0: that's right. And Pastor Gary, Cornerstone Chapel, you know, give us a little bit of a, you know, what's going on there? What are things that God is doing there in your ministry?
1: Yeah, we're just real excited. The Lord continues to do a good work there. We just finished, I was telling Lloyd, we just finished our third year as a new school startup. We started with K through 8. We just finished this year K through 10, and we keep expanding to where fully K through 12, and Lord's just doing a good thing. We're just excited to, you know, being in the shadow of the nation's capital allows us opportunity to just really minister to the whole edge of the swamp, and so it's a joy to be pastoring there.
0: Wow, that's great. So Pastor Gary Hamrick, Pastor Lloyd Pulley, I'm Robert Baltadonna. We're here for the hour. Call us with your questions, 888-712-7434. For you watching online on Facebook and YouTube, don't forget you can post your question and we'll answer those as they come in. We're going to start off with an email question. Donna sent us three questions. We'll answer at least one or two right now before we go to the phones. The first one is, if the Jews only read the Old Testament, then how do they think the world is going to end? And what do they base their belief on? Pastor Gary, we'll start with you.
1: Yeah, you know, I was talking before the show with you guys about what exactly the Jews believe concerning the end of the world. They obviously are awaiting a Messiah. Do they believe in the end of the world the same way our eschatology believes? And I'd say no to that, but they are always looking for the Messiah, which is, you know, a joyous thing and a sad thing at the same time, because unfortunately, when the Antichrist reveals himself, many of them will think that he is the Messiah, and many will be deceived until he reveals himself halfway through that covenant of peace of 7 years. So they're looking for the Messiah. Good news is many Jews have come to faith in Jesus, the Messiah, the real Messiah, and many are still coming to faith in Christ as Messiah. So that's the encouraging thing. But unfortunately, if they don't believe in Jesus as Messiah, they are looking for a Messiah. And there will be one who appears that they will be deceived into thinking that he is Messiah. So we need to continue to pray for the Jewish people. Many are coming to faith in Jesus, Yeshua, as Lord and Savior. But many still do not believe, and so we need to pray for them.
0: Pastor Lord?
2: Yeah, it's going to be a much harder road in that time of Jacob's trouble, which we think of as the Great Tribulation. But when they're so excited about their Messiah, only to find out when he goes so far to proclaim himself as God, as Daniel predicted and Matthew 24 predicts, the abomination of desolation, it'll be a huge wake up. And that's when you read, thus all Israel will be saved, because they will look upon him they pierced. They will, as a nation and unity community, completely believe they blew it and Jesus truly was their Messiah. And it'll be like a revival like nothing else. And of course, it'll impact many people in that remaining period of time of the tribulation. So there's, God still has a purpose for them. If God used the Jewish people to reach, you know, the Gentiles with the gospel because they rejected the gospel, when we're taken out of the way, God is going to finish his program in a way that's going to be so profound that we'll also go back to reach every tribe, nation, and tongue. So, this kind of solves the problem we have right now, the big Jewish problem that people have. Why isn't God done with them? I mean, they had their chance, you know. The reality is God's going to keep his promise, and he's not finished with them. But yes, they will not be a Boy Scouts. You know, they're going to have this Antichrist be in charge until they realize they were wrong. And so pray for the Jewish people, as Pastor Gary said.
0: Yeah, and Pastor Lloyd, the second question is, in the New Testament, or is the New Testament non-existent to the Jews and considered by them to be blasphemy?
2: I wouldn't think that they look at it as non-existent. They don't see it in the same way. It's not regarded by Judaism as inspired scripture, but there's much of the writings of the Jewish people that actually, when they didn't have things in the Mishnah written down, then they wrote a lot of these things down. There's a lot of answer to the problem of Jesus in the Mishnah. In other words, you can tell they were impacted by those things and they're trying to explain it away. But it's just better to say, you know, the Jews consider the New Testament blasphemy because it acknowledges Jesus as Messiah, as the Son of God. At least now they don't get it, but we are anticipating them to get it.
1: I would add, though, that there's a shop that we always visit in the old city of Jerusalem when we take tour groups there, Shop Shur Hashim, and it's run by two twin Orthodox Jewish guys, Dov and Moshe. They're brothers. And honestly, they know their New Testament better than a lot of folks that I know. They don't necessarily believe what's in it, but they know it historically. And, you know, we just need to continue to pray the eyes would be open to believing what they're reading, more than just as a history book, but as the inspired Word of God that that reveals the true Messiah.
2: Kind of reminds me like when Saul was attacking the church, there's great amount of hostility against the church in many Jewish circles still. And imagine that hostility, anger, and frustration is going to be turned just like it was with Saul. And they're going to turn into 144,000, you know, Paul the Apostles reaching the globe. So that's our prayer.
0: Yeah. All right. Great Donna, stuff. Thanks for your question. If you just tuned in, this is Bridge Bible Talk. Robert Baltadano, and our guest is Pastor Gary Hamrick, Cornerstone Chapel, Leesburg, Virginia, along with Pastor Lloyd Pooley. We're here to answer any Bible question, any question on the Christian faith. Give us a call, 888-712-7434, 888-712-7434. We're going to go to the phones, talk to John in New Jersey. Hey, John, thanks for holding.
3: You're welcome. Thanks for taking the call.
0: Hi, John, you there?
3: Yes, I'm here.
0: Sure.
3: Yes.
0: Yes. What's your question?
3: Okay. Question is the calamities
0: yes,
3: that be. Yes. You still there?
0: Yes.
2: You okay. Might want to turn your radio down if you're getting a delay.
3: Okay. The calamities that all befell right. Job. Did that take place in one day, or is that over a period of time?
0: All right. So all the events, the account. What do you think, Pastor Gary?
1: I don't know that it says. I guess my inclination has always been that it took place over a period of time. You know, for him to lose his children, for him to physically be sick and with boils. But, you know, what he went through was only because God allowed Satan to have some limited opportunity to test Job. And, you know, one calamity is one too many for us, because none of us want to experience what Job went through. But he continued to be a man of righteousness who exemplified character in that he trusted the Lord in the midst of his calamities.
0: Mm-hmm. Pastor Lloyd, what do you think?
2: Yeah, I agree with Gary that the real issue wasn't so much how long it took for that. It does seem like it's very rapid. Like, you know, something happens to his kids, then while he's still speaking, another said fire came down, and while he's still speaking, another came. So it does seem like it was like really in succession. It's kind of interesting. That's how the enemy of our soul often works in our lives. You know, I don't know if you noticed this, but when you have a trial, they seem to come in triplicate.
0: Yeah.
2: Mm-hmm. Because he's trying to discourage you. That's really his game. He's trying to just break us down. How can you trust God? Look, he's letting happen in your life. And so, Job is like, blows my mind when I think of how he responded. Naked I came from my mother's womb. Naked I'll return. Mm-hmm. The Lord gave, the Lord has taken away. Blessed be the name of the Lord. May we all have that faith in God that even if we, and none of us have asked to ever go through something like Job, but even if we were, if God's presence is there, what a difference.
0: Mm, yeah. Was that cleared up, John?
3: Yes, thank you very much for your time.
0: Johnny there. All right. Thanks again, John, for your question. 888-712-7434. That's the number to call in with your Bible questions. 888-712-7434. We're going to go back to some email questions. Joe, my sister is involved in astrology. How do I reach her and get her to stop? What do you think, Pastor Gary? What would you say?
1: Well, Deuteronomy 18 does make it clear that God is opposed to any kind of astrology, any kind of worship of the starry hosts, any kind of looking to the starry hosts to give answers to us. So the question is good, because anybody involved in astrology is involved in something that is evil. How do you reach her? You know, I suppose we underestimate the power of prayer. You need to be praying for your sister. You need to ask the Lord to reveal to her that he is the true answers to whatever she's seeking. Because usually people involved in astrology, they're seeking some kind of guidance, some kind of answers. Pray that the Lord would open her eyes to see that he is the only one who can provide the answers that she's seeking.
0: Mm-hmm. Any input there, Pastor?
2: No, I think that's basically it. Praying, because, listen, you can try to appeal to logic. I mean, you don't believe that there's a God who created, who has personality, who gave us personality. You believe in this unknown force. Doesn't make sense, but logic doesn't really apply when you have this fear. And you know, this, and really a lot of these kinds of pagan religions do evoke this sense.

0: starts out as a mustard seed. That's all we really need to have. And then just continue to trust the Lord through every situation of your life. It'll grow that way.
1: And Pastor Lord?
2: Yeah, I mean, that's really what it is. Because faith isn't a force that you can kind of manipulate and increase. Certainly the disciples came to Jesus and said, increase our faith. And that's when he said, you know, faith is a mustard seed. So it wasn't the amount of faith, it's where you're putting your faith. So I think that's it. He's correcting self-focus. You know, they want, give us a bigger supply of faith so we can do big things. And Jesus said, you don't need an impressive faith. You need genuine faith in the right place. So that's where I think, and our faith grows. It comes by hearing, and hearing by the word of God. Listen, show me a Christian reading their Bible, and I'll show you a believer that's, trust in the Lord is so much more peace in the storm and strength in many ways.
1: 888-712-7434. We're going to go to the phones again. Jamal, New York. Jamal, how you doing?
3: Hey, hey, brothers. Hey, Pastor Lloyd, Pastor Robert. God bless you guys.
1: Thank you.
3: Hey, Pastor G, Pastor Gary. I follow your ministry, Cornerstone, too. God bless you in Tyler and Austin and the family down there in Virginia, too. Praise God.
0: Thank you. Thank you, Jamal. Appreciate that.
3: Praise God. And this question, yeah, but Pastor G, I just want to get your thoughts on the replacement theology, like the cessationism, like creeping back up again. You know, I would understand before 1948 why it might have been out there, but now it's coming back again. It's even coming in the church, you know, and I would like to know your thoughts on that.
0: Replacement theology, it's of the devil. I mean, it's an attempt to, for those listeners who don't know, replacement theology is basically the idea that promises that God intended for Israel have been turned over to the church, and that the church is really the recipient of the promises of God, and that God has kind of discarded Israel, which, you know, is amazing, because you'd have to take Romans 11 out of your Bible if you think that God has replaced Israel with the church. God has not forsaken Israel. Paul reminds us of that in Romans 11. All through Scripture, it speaks of God as a covenant God. So whenever anybody says what God's done with Israel, you're really maligning the character of God, because you're saying God is not faithful to his promises. God is not done with the nation of Israel. And whenever, unfortunately, people believe this, or now, as you said, Jamal, it's creeping into the church. I mean, I've heard some pretty popular podcasters who are Christians. I'm not talking about Candace and Tucker in this answer. I'm talking about Christian podcasters who actually are of the opinion that God is done with Israel and that the church has replaced Israel. And that is just not true to Scripture. And the reason I think it is increased is because Satan hates the whole idea of a redemptive plan. The redemptive plan of God that came through a Jewish Messiah, Jesus, that was made available to all people, whoever would believe. So what does Satan love to do? He loves to create chaos, division, deception, lies. And so when it comes to the whole story of Israel, he's going to do everything he can to bring confusion, deception, and lies to that whole topic. And it's unfortunate, Jamal, you're right, it's crept even into the church. You're having some pastors, churches, and Christian podcasters who are speaking out, endorsing replacement theology. And it really is, in my opinion, a demonic doctrine.
2: Yeah, I mean, we don't have much time to add to that, and I think that covers it. I think the only other thing is people often point at the nation of Israel. How can we be supportive of a nation that largely doesn't believe Jesus is Messiah and is our enemies of the gospel in some ways, but they are precious in God's sight. Look, even in history, look how bad the church behaved throughout a lot of church history. Yeah. Even the early church, all the correction it needed. No different from Israel's correction and God's discipline, and God has disciplined even his own people. He's going to fulfill that to Israel. So I think people who jump on these popular bandwagons are going to, they're on the wrong side of history, no doubt.
1: Can I help you out, Jamal?
3: Yes, praise God. Thanks again, brothers. All the best today, this weekend at Bridgefest. Have so much fun and spread the gospel. Praise God.
1: Thank you. Bless you, brother. All right, thanks again for your question. 888-712-7434. This is Bridge Bible Talk. Robert Baltadano here with Pastor Lloyd Pooley and our guest, Pastor Gary Hamrick, Cornerstone Chapel.

0: In Leesburg, Virginia. He'll be actually the keynote speaker for Friday night as we have the concert with Katie Nicole, Colton Dixon. He'll be bringing the message of the gospel, and he'll also be back on Bridge Bible Talk tomorrow as well. So you get a chance to ask questions for those who are here on the grounds. But if you have any Bible question or any question on the Christian faith, give us a call at 888-712-7434. We're coming up to our break. We take a 3-minute break, but when we come back, we'll continue to take your calls. 888-712-7434. That's 888-712-7434. 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In fact, we'll answer your questions tomorrow, so you can send those in now. 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So 3-minute break. Don't go away. Don't tune us out. We'll be right back.
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1: 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Now, once again, here's your host, Robert Baltadonna.
0: 888-712-7434. That's the number. This is Bridge Bible Talk. Robert Baltadonna, Pastor Gary Hamrick, special guest, Pastor Lloyd Pulley. We are just a day away from day one of BridgeFest 2026. We're super excited. If anything, pray for us. Pray for good weather. And especially on Saturday, we have a baptism where we see sometimes, Pastor Lou, what, 200 or so people?
4: We had 300 last year.
0: 300 last year. Yep. Incredible. Pastor Gary will be delivering the message of the gospel. And from there, we have many that get baptized. And so we're here to serve the Lord. We're here to see God do a mighty work. So pray for us. And if you're coming, looking forward to seeing you here, Pastor Lloyd, Pastor Gary, myself will be here on the grounds. We'll be doing Bridge Bible Talk, Q&As, and those 20-minute teachings that you go back and forth from the pavilion to the other location. So, but right now, we have another 30 minutes. If you have a Bible question, any question on the Christian faith, give us a call, 888-712-7434. That's 888-712-7434. We're excited because we're broadcasting live here from Sela. 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But we're going to take some questions here. We're going to start off with another email question, Pastor Lloyd and Pastor Gary. This is from Edwin. What archaeological evidence exists for Jesus and the disciples? Pastor Gary?
5: This isn't off the top of my head. I actually have a list of a few things. And the interesting thing is, we're not going to talk about archaeological evidence per se about Jesus and the disciples that I know of, but there's other evidence for the accuracy of the Bible. March 5th, 1990, an issue of Time magazine featured an article called Score One for the Bible, and in it, archaeologist Kathleen Kenyon gave evidence about Jericho's walls had fallen suddenly in 1990. 1993, they found an inscription in Tel Dan about the house of David. Up until that time, many critics questioned even if David existed. 1961, they found external evidence of Pontius Pilate, a placard discovered in Caesarea. The Joseph, son of Caiaphas, the bones of Caiaphas, probably the same priest who tried Jesus, was discovered in 1990. In other words, there are different archaeological pieces of evidence. I don't know of anyone in particular that mentions Jesus or the disciples. Maybe you guys do, but there's extra. I think the question really goes to, are there outside Bible sources that kind of prove as evidence that the scriptures are true? And there are. There are many different sources. But we don't need archaeology to believe the Bible. A lot of times archaeology catches up to what the Bible teaches. But nevertheless, it's good to know some of these archaeological things.
4: Yeah, you have one of the most antagonists against Jesus that was going after the church, Saul of Tarsus. And he had an encounter that there's no other explanation that Jesus did appear to him, where he turned 180 degrees, and then he wrote very early in the early church about Peter, the apostle, James the Just, who he called the Lord's brother. So Paul was writing not centuries later, as so often religious legends get started. He was right there at that time. In fact, so many manuscript evidence documents of that early of those early books of the Bible, there's thousands of copies that we could compare to assess the real original. So I think we have such a testimony for that. Of course, Flavius Josephus, he refers to Jesus being crucified, the one called the Christ. Tacitus, he was hostile to Christianity in AD 116. He said that Christus was executed during the reign of Tiberius. The execution occurred under Pontius Pilate. I mean, we've found Pontius Pilate inscription outside of Caesarea Philippi. And then you just to know the early church, one of the earliest churches that was just found recently in Megiddo. You can go to the Museum of the Bible. You're one of the guys on the board there. That is amazing to see, you know, hear Jesus, the God Jesus, you know, it's dedicated. Yep. So you have so much there that when you start breaking it down, but we don't have a whole lot of historical evidence for, you know, some of the apostles, Bartholomew and Simon the Zealot, Thaddeus, less historically, it's a little sporadic. But you have the biblical testimony, which itself is historical. And Luke's, the book of Acts, he did such great research. You know, I think it's a powerful thing.
0: Yeah, there's a resource entitled Historical Jesus by Gary Habermas. That's a great book. It's an ancient evidence of the life of Christ, and he goes through a lot of manuscripts. That's a resource if anyone wants to buy that. The Historical Jesus, Gary Habermas. You can find that on Amazon. But thank you again for your question. 888-712-7434. 888-712-7434. Back to the phones. David, New Jersey. David, how can we help you?
6: Yes, my question is, what is the biblical justification for going from indigenous servitude to chattel slavery? You know, the scriptures did not basically condemn slavery, but God regulated it, to which led to setting a person free. Israel regulated to set a person free, and even to the point you saw yourself as a slave to sin, you know, and you were set free by Jesus Christ. But my question is, what is the biblical scriptural justification for that? Because in the nation of, you know, the U.S., it started out as indigenous servitude, you know, with the Irish and the Africans, but then it led to chattel slavery, you know, which the Bible was used to manipulate it and to enslave Africans.
0: Yeah. Pastor Lloyd, when it comes to this, I know this is a touchy subject.
4: You know, when you think of the chattel slavery, you're thinking of kidnapping and then bringing to another place to force them into slavery. Kidnapping was a capital crime. So, you know, when it came to the, like, what's called slavery was indentured servitude, where you had debt and you could pay it off as a, in lieu of going to jail, you could pay your debt off, and it was maximized at 6 years so that you would go free no matter how much debt you had. It was a system that made people accountable, but it didn't demean them as people. In fact, if you injured your servant, you had to let them go free early. They had rights. So when you come to the North American slave trade, you know, largely, you know, it's a stain in our history, no doubt. It was never something that anyone could have or should have justified biblically, but they twisted the scriptures and they made it seem like, you know, the slavery, God's okay with slavery, and these people, this and that, and we're being good to them. It's better than they have where they were. And essentially, they kidnap people and then they turn them into slaves, and then they never could get out of that. So that's a total difference. The Bible never condoned that, ever. Gary?
5: Yeah, in fact, in 1 Timothy 1:10, it condemns slave traders right out. I mean, Paul just condemns them and lumps them in with adulterers and murderers. And so we know that the scriptures, unfortunately, were twisted for a time in American history, and that Christians, so-called Christians, used scripture in twisted ways to condone slavery. But on the other hand, David, it was also Christians who got us out of it too. Yeah, I think of William Wilberforce, when that started in England and crept over into America. And you have guys like John Newton, who was a slave trader and the captain of a slave trading ship. And then when he got saved, he writes Amazing Grace, how great, you know, God was to save a wretch like me. And so, yes, unfortunately, it is a stain on our history. But Christians were also the ones who realized this is an abomination. This is wrong to enslave humanity. And Christians were the ones who really led the charge to abolish it, too.
0: Is that cleared up, David?
4: Yeah, I just want to add the best thing to that is that you have Paul himself appealing to Philemon for Onesimus, a runaway slave, to receive him as a brother. And that, to me, is one of the most powerful pictures of the gospel, redemption, how it treats somebody who the Roman government, I mean, they didn't care about your slaves, your property. But yeah. Paul treated that man as a brother and appealed to his former owner to receive him as a brother. To me, that is one of those shining moments of the scriptures to show God has created us and he has a purpose for every soul.
0: Is that cleared up, David?
6: Yeah, that's true, because, and we have to understand that Roman and Babylonian and Assyrian slavery was more brutal, 10 times more brutal.
4: Oh, yeah.
0: All right. Well, thanks again for your question, David. Really appreciate that. And, you know, right now, actually, I mean, not too long ago, Juneteenth, right? That's the whole thing, you know, celebrating the June 19th, 1865. You want to talk a little bit about that as far as Christians?
5: Texas. Yeah. Well, in Texas, where they first, you know, experienced freedom from slavery. And but it took a long time for it to really be embraced in our country. You know, the 13th Amendment was not really something that was totally embraced for decades. It was still fought. And it, like we said, it's a stain on American history. But Christians are really the ones, particularly you think about the Quakers, you think about some of the early Dutch reformers. I mean, they really led the charge, and we got to abolish this. This is not accurate. This is not accurate to scripture.
0: Mm-hmm. All right. This is Bridge Bible Talk, 888-712-7434. That's the number to call in with your Bible questions, 888-712-7434. Email question from Wayne. If man sinned after being deceived by Lucifer, doesn't that mean Lucifer committed the first sin? Why wasn't he punished as much as or more than man was, Pastor Lloyd?
4: Well, Adam was actually the federal head over the earth. He was given rule, not Satan. Sin could not enter the world without his authorization. You know, consider yourself in a way. In Jesus, you have authority over the demonic realm, unless you capitulate to the devil. You know, the Bible doesn't specifically address the issue of the fallen angels and the opportunity to repent and all this sort of thing, but I would say this, that, you know, Satan, you know, the highest of angels, there was a point when iniquity was found in him, but sin did not come into the world until Adam, you know, committed high treason, if you will, and took of that fruit in rebellion and disobedience against God. But of course, you know, it was all to point to the last Adam who would fulfill what the first Adam failed, and thank God for that. You know, because even today, people, they often say, well, I couldn't help being born in sin. Why would I have to go to hell for something I couldn't help? I was born in sin. I had nothing I could do but be a sinner. Well, I would ask, well, what do you think would be fair? How about if God took all that penalty upon himself and then let you go free without you having to pay for it? I mean, would that be okay? I mean, because that's essentially what the gospel is. So I know that's getting away a little from his question, but
0: yeah.
4: Certainly, Lucifer was the one that committed the first sin in the sense of the universe, but it did not enter the world until Adam.
0: Yeah, and one of the questions, Pastor Gary, we get here a lot is, if, you know, when Satan was kicked out of heaven, why didn't God just deal with him right away?
5: You know, that's a good question. God, in his infinite design and plan, he allowed Satan to have dominion over the earth. It's limited. But, you know, in the end, God deals with Satan. You know, he gets bound for 1,000 years, and then after that, he is judged and he's cast into the lake of fire. So God is not done with dealing with him, but for a time, he has some movement as prince of the air over the world, and therein you have this struggle.
0: Mm-hmm. Yeah, and Pastor Lowe, you kind of alluded to this, and I want you to go a little bit more, because the question Allie has, do demons have the opportunity to repent and restore their status as angels, and would they want to? What do you think?
4: Well, that's where the uniqueness of people come in. I mean, the angels are much more powerful than us, much more intelligent, but they were not made in God's image. They're called sons of God in the sense of their spirituality, but they do not call God Father. That's a unique relationship we have. And in such, you know, when a ministering spirit falls, there is no record of them being allowed back in. They don't have redemption. There's no picture of redemption like God provided for us. He did not have a plan of redemption for the angels, but the fall of human race necessitated an atoning sacrifice. And this is where the angels stand in awe and wonder at God's creating us. And to me, it's powerful because every soul is so valuable. Far beyond the wealth of everything in the world is one single soul that will last forever. And God made us in his image, and he made us lower than the angels, but he's going to exalt us above. So I think it's just the idea of no opportunity to repent. They had a lot more light, if you will, from their vantage point to follow Lucifer, the false light. There was no redemption plan for them.
0: All right. 888-712-7434. That's 888-712-7434. Any question you have on the Christian faith, call us, 888-712-7434. Pastor Gary, Sabrina emailed us, and her question is, why do we close our eyes to pray in church? Is that required somewhere in the Bible?
5: It's not required in the Bible. I often will say to people, let's bow your heads, close your eyes. It really is kind of a posture only to kind of try to avoid distractions more than anything else. But there are times I pray with my eyes open. In fact, you know, more and more as I'm praying from the pulpit, I keep eyes open because I'm afraid what people are going to do with my eyes are shut. But it's not a requirement. It just often is a posture so that we can kind of shut out other distractions that might be around us.
0: Yeah, I mean, Jesus looked up a lot of times when he prayed. And I guess we just say, just don't close your eyes when you're driving, right? When you're praying.
5: That's true.
0: Keep them open.
5: Yeah.
0: You know, so, but yeah, when it comes to prayer, Pastor Lowe, we get those questions a lot. It's praying. If God knows everything, why should we still pray? What would you say to that person?
4: You know, I think the Lord is just training us. He's bringing us into his work. He's created his image. He has called us because of what Jesus did for us. We're adopted into the family. So this is our training ground, learning how to commune with God, to fellowship with God. It's not just lifting up a celestial shopping list to God for him to be your magical genie in the sky to answer all your woes. It's really just, it's relatable. It's kind of talking to him and pouring out your heart. I mean, read the Psalms and you'll get David's pouring his heart out to the Lord in relationship. And I think it's a beautiful thing when you understand that. It's a privilege to pray, that we have access to the throne room of grace. We can go in and open God's refrigerator in his kitchen and delight in his delectable things that he gives to us. And the real wonder is why so few Christians pray. It's so amazing when you get that. But of course, it's so powerful. It's small. It does not surprise me that the enemy does everything to distract us. Anytime I begin to pray, I think of 10 things I've got to start doing. So anytime I want to remember what I've forgotten, I just start praying, then I'll remember everything I've forgotten. It's just the enemy wants to keep us from praying.
0: Yeah, Pastor Gary, what would you say to the ones who are wanting to pray? I mean, what are, I guess, ways that you can get into that discipline?
5: Yeah, you know, one of the things is Jesus talked about when you pray, go into your closet, shut the door, and pray. I think we have to just put away distractions, take a specific time, be disciplined, and get into the habit of just getting alone with the Lord, seeking the Lord, but make it a scheduled priority. Be disciplined with prayer, just like you would go to the gym, just like you would sitting down to eat a meal. We need to also be disciplined in our prayer life, too. And I have yet to meet someone who has come to me to say, you know, I think I'm squandering my life. I pray too much. None of us prays enough, and we can always pray more.
0: All right. 888-712-7434. That's 888-712-7434. Another email question from Brian. Does God orchestrate coincidences? Do they come from angels instead, or are they actually just happy accidents? So, Pastor Gary, does God orchestrate coincidences, or do they come from angels instead? What do you think?
5: Well, I don't think angels are directing really anything. They are servants of the Lord. They are messengers of the Lord, but I don't think that they orchestrate things. Now, God orchestrates things. I don't call them coincidences. You know, sometimes we refer to them as God incidences, where God can orchestrate things. Does he manage every detail of my life? No, because I have free will that he's given me. But I certainly need to be aware of the times that God specifically orchestrates events that are not coincidental. These are designed by God. We need to be aware of those things. I think, for example, sometimes God puts people along our path that he wants us to witness to. That's not a coincidence. That's a God-ordained appointment that we need to be aware of and have these kind of just constant eyes to see, what is God up to in my life, in my day? And I don't dismiss everything as God arranged this and God arranged that, but there are plenty of things that I think God is doing that we need to be aware of so we can be in step with what he desires for us for that day.
0: Mm-hmm. Pastor Lloyd?
4: I mean, I think everyday conversations, everyday life, every diaper changed, every little thing, from big things to little things, you know, if we lived and understood that those things are not just secular as opposed to, you know, religious, it really is, God is working behind the scenes. We can't see it. Yeah. We're not called to try to figure out which orchestrated this or that. We're just called to accept that and then see the Lord in it. And I'm telling you, so many times that, like you say, that if you're sensitive to the Spirit of God and you see something, the Lord puts it on your heart, we often think, oh, that's just me, that's just me. No, just go for it and see what God does. Mm-hmm. And you'll see his hand working like amazing. And I don't mean that we're going to be walking around with this mystical, miraculous thing every moment we're looking for something. Just do life. Keep your eyes up and see what the Lord does.
0: Yeah. And Pastor Gary, divine appointments, that's what we call them sometimes, mm-hmm. right? Paul the Apostle, Macedonia, went down there and then he met Lydia, right? So that would be called a divine appointment. Yeah. What would you think?
5: Yeah, for sure. And Paul also talked about how it was actually an illness that kept him where he was. So God can even use circumstances that we would dismiss as being inconveniences. God can still take those things and use them for his divine purposes. Sometimes when I think about, I had a flat tire. Well, maybe God was slowing me down because he was orchestrating events and wanted to redirect my timeline. It was actually sparing me something further down the road. So again, as Lloyd was saying, I don't want to look at every single nuance and think, okay, what God orchestrated, what socks I'm supposed to wear today.
4: Right.
5: But at the same time, we need to have eyes that are aware of how God is moving in my day and to be faithful, to just be obedient to those kind of divine appointments.
0: Amen. We're going to squeeze one more. Fernando, New York. Hey, Fernando, how can we help you?
7: Yeah, I would like to have a simple question. Like I heard, God is a spirit. God is a personal spirit. Do I'm right?
4: Yes. God is spirit. Yes.
7: God is a personal spirit. Yes. So how can I believe in God? How can I believe in my personal spirit? That's my question. Make sure I know I believe in God, so I'm not going to have disease and accidental death. I'm going to live like that length of life as Moses, and I'm going to die with eternal life. How can I?
0: All right, Pastor Lloyd, he wants to know God.
4: Yeah. Well, you know, you can know God because God has revealed himself, and he's revealed himself in the Son and what Jesus did for us, that God actually bridged the gap being eternal spirit, yet he became a human. Jesus became fully human. He lived his life for the purpose of becoming that perfect sacrifice that he would pay for the penalty for sin that keeps us from knowing God. What happened there? Why don't we know God by nature? We're born into this world the Bible calls sinners, and we're oblivious to the things of God. We can't understand them. When the natural man does not understand the things of God, that's why God revealed himself in his Son, rescued us on the cross. And listen, what you need to do,
0: Fernando,
4: listen, you need to trust Jesus, the Son of God, that he truly is the Son of God, and he died on the cross and rose on the third day.
0: That's all you got to do, Fernando, is believe in Jesus, okay? Sorry, we ran out of time. You know, email us. We'd love to continue this conversation with you, answers@bbtlive.org. But the simple message is to believe on Jesus Christ, and you will be saved. And so call us back again tomorrow. I'd love to hear from you again. But this is Bridge Bible Talk, 888-712-7434. Thanks again for calling. God bless. We'll talk again soon.
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1: 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No big deal, right? Wrong. 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
2: And that's what gossip does. It destroys men's characters and people's lives. People look at that person who they heard talk about them, and they just kind of turn away from them, believing what they heard, instead of going to the horse's mouth, instead of talking with the individual and finding out if it's fact or not. And there's the division, and there's the hurt, because they believed a lie. Don't listen to it.

Welcome once again to Sound Doctrine with Pastor Jeff Johnson, a ministry of Calvary Chapel Downey. We're studying the book of 1 Samuel at the present time. And in case you've missed our recent broadcast, David is currently on the run from Saul. Imagine having 3,000 hunters determined to find and kill you. David and his 600 men are facing that terror, but all of a sudden the tables turn, and an opportunity presents itself for David to kill Saul. Let's see how this all plays out and what we can take away from it. Here's Pastor Jeff in 1 Samuel 24.

Samuel chapter 24. Now, God's Spirit has come upon David, and after some really great victories, David finds himself forsaken by many who he thought were his friends. He finds himself pursued by his enemy, and he also finds himself very much alone. I was thinking about this, and I thought, boy, this is like the situation that many find themselves in right after they come to the Lord. You know, things really change in your life. I mean, it's a whole nother ball game, whole nother philosophy, a whole nother way of life than you were living before. And man, all of a sudden you just go, you reach out to your friends. They go, well, no, we'll see you later. You got religion, huh? Well, you needed it, you know, and they don't want to have anything to do with it, you know. Kind of feel alone a little bit. But I love this because in David's life, as he was out there in that wilderness, it says later on that David's family came to him. And you know what? God's promise is that you will believe on the Lord Jesus Christ and you shall be saved and your household. And we're seeing that happen in our midst as many are getting saved and then it's handing down to their parents and to their children. I mean, people are coming in, families, whole families coming to know the Lord. It's exciting as the families are coming together. One family came up to me and said, we're all here together. We cover three pews, you know. We're all worshiping the Lord together. Look what God has done. And it is exciting. Not only does David's family come to him, but 400 others rally around him there in that cave. What an exciting thing to see the family grow and see many added to the church daily, such as should be saved. And as our ranks grow, it's exciting to see how many are coming to know the Lord and serve the Lord with us. And yet also David's best friend came. And he came to do what? To encourage David. Also to warn him of what was coming. But he was there to prepare David, as God was doing in his life, for the place that he had prepared for him to be the king of Israel. So through these various trials we're watching David go through, God is preparing this man. And it's an awesome work that he is doing also in our lives. He's preparing us for the place he has prepared for each of us. I was thinking of a scripture in Romans 5 where Paul said this, talking about tribulations, he says, and not only so, but we glory in tribulations also, knowing that tribulation worketh patience, and patience experience, and experience hope, and hope maketh not ashamed, because the love of God is shed abroad in our hearts by the Holy Ghost, which is given unto us. And so God gives us his love by the Holy Spirit. He transforms us. He prepares us for the place he has prepared for us. Now, I've said this before, but if anyone should have been bitter, if anybody should have been angry and full of hatred, it would have been David after all that he's gone through so far. Especially towards Saul, as we see that he is his real enemy, kicking him out of his home and of his place of friends and driving him into the wilderness. If David should have had any hate, it should have been toward this man called Saul. And I wonder how many of you this morning have found that you've got a Saul in your life. That you're saying, Lord, can you just beam this guy up? I mean, you know? Just, can you somehow work and just remove him out of my life? It's true that Sauls can and are definitely a test in our lives. And this was definitely a test for David. So David and his ministry being proved of God through this man, Saul. But would David yield to bitterness? Would he yield to hatred? Would he seek vengeance against Saul? Or would David be wise? How do you deal with the Sauls in your life? How do you deal with it? I think David is a beautiful example to all of us how God would have us deal with our Sauls. Notice verse 1 of chapter 24 of 1 Samuel. Now remember, David was surrounded by Saul, and Saul
All of a sudden, just so happened, got a word that the Philistines were attacking their main camp. And they immediately turned from pursuing David, went after the Philistines. And then we have chapter 24, verse 1. And it came to pass when Saul was returned from following or pursuing the Philistines, that it was told him, saying, "Behold, David is in the wilderness of En-Gedi." You see, what was driving Saul was his jealousy towards David. He wanted him dead. He wanted to wipe him out. So David's hiding in a place called En-Gedi, the northwest side of the Dead Sea. There is in that wilderness out there a beautiful, beautiful paradise called En-Gedi. We always like to hike up into the falls of En-Gedi because it is so beautiful. There's plenty of water, underground oasis of springs coming up, waterfalls, there's fruit all around, there's animals all around because there's water there. And there's a lot of caves to hide in. So David knew what he was doing when he chose En-Gedi to run from his enemy. Verse 2, then Saul took 3,000 chosen men out of all Israel and went to seek David and his men upon the rocks of wild goats. En-Gedi really simply means the haunt of wild goats, and it's where the goats hung out. And so David, now we see his enemy moving in upon him again. Verse 3, and he came to the sheep goats by the way, where was a cave. And Saul went in to cover his feet, and David and his men remained in the sides of the cave. Sheep goats were the caves that they would put the sheep in during the night to protect them. They would pile up rocks to be kind of a gate for the cave, and they would then be safe from any kind of thieves or the wild animals around. And these were the sheep goats of the various caves in the area. Much like Jesus was born in there in Bethlehem. And you know, the mangers we have in our houses today, they just quite don't smell right. You know, I mean, they're just not exact replicas of what was going on there, because you're talking about a cave in the midst of a mountain that was dug out that they would light fires in. They'd have the sheep in there. And the manger there was simply a stone trough that was slimy and green, and the place stunk. And that's where Jesus was born. And so the sheep goat is where Saul, now we see, is going into this large cave. But we also see that David and his men are hiding in the darkness of this cave. Because in the day, when you walk into these caves, it is pitch black. You can't see anything until you turn around and look out. And so it says that Saul is coming in there, and some believe that he was going in there to cover his feet, means to relieve himself. He was going to the bathroom. And they get that from Judges 3:24. But others would say that Saul was in there just to take a nap and to get out of the heat of the day and to sleep. Okay. It doesn't matter. He was there. And as he was there, you can imagine David and his men hiding there in the shadows say, "David, here's your opportunity. Look who just so happened to walk into our cave. Oh, David, what an opportunity. You can really make a killing here, literally. You can grab the throne in one whack and rid ourselves of our enemy." What a situation. Verse 4. And the men of David said unto him, "Behold, the day which the Lord said unto thee, behold, I will deliver thine enemy into thine hand, that thou mayest do to him as it seem good unto thee." I mean, this David is answered prayer. Look what God has done. All of our trials and suffering, it's over. Go, David, wipe him out. You know what would be great? If you could just wipe out your Sauls, wouldn't it? You know, like in the Western days? Draw. You know, there goes another one of my Sauls, you know, and just walk off. It would be nice, wouldn't it? You can't do it that way, though. It just isn't that easy. And yet they're telling David, "Come on, it's easy. Rid yourself of Saul once and for all. Just wipe him out." You can imagine the tension building as David grabs the knife and he begins to move slowly over to Saul, where Saul was at.
his men internally saying, "Go ahead, stick him, David. Stick him real good. Cut his throat, David. Come on, this guy's good as dead. Go, David, go, David." And David's sneaking up on him. But notice the last part of verse 4. "Then David arose and he cut off the skirt of Saul's robe privately." And I read that and I thought, the man must have went, "David, what are you doing? You don't just cut a piece of his robe off. What have you lost it? I mean, you are completely blowing it. Your opportunity." He's losing nerve. Look at David. He's coming back with a piece of his skirt. You know, the natural man doesn't understand the things of God. Neither can he know them. And these men were looking at David, and they didn't. They were in confusion, man. "David, how in the world could you pass up this opportunity?" Verse 5. "And it came to pass afterward that David's heart smote him. He was convicted in his heart." Why? "Because he had cut off Saul's skirt. And he said to his men, 'The Lord forbid that I should do this thing unto my master, the Lord's anointed, to stretch forth my hand against him, seeing he is the anointed of the Lord.'" David was such a sensitive guy. You can see it here. Sensitive in the sense that when he did that, the little that he did do to Saul, he felt convicted immediately what he had done. He felt so bad that he went to his men and he confessed it. He said, "Guys, I have totally blown it. I touched God's anointed. I should have never done that." And he had respect unto Saul, the Lord's anointed. And I'm sure the men looked at David and said, "He's lost it completely." I mean, he is gone. All the pressure and all the trials have caused him to just go tilt. And he's lost it. You say, "Well, wait a minute, though. Wasn't it true that Saul's anointing had already gone? And that David was now anointed to be the king?" And that is true, isn't it? That Saul's anointing was taken off of him. But David realized that in the situation he was in, that God was in control. That God was allowing this to take place. He really saw that God's involved in this Saul. And him being still the king, and me being in a cave, that this is God's plan somehow. Saul was being God's instrument to work on and prepare David. Look at verse 7. "So David stayed his servants with these words, and suffered them not to rise against Saul. But Saul rose up out of the cave and went on his way." This "David stayed his servants" is "he restrained them" in the Hebrew. It's a very strong word. See, David was a great leader. And what he did, he mustered up all of his persuasive power that he had, and he talked his men out of killing Saul in that cave. And he rallied his men together not to touch Saul. The lesson here, I think, is we who, as David, understand our Sauls need to help those that are held captive by their Sauls not do what David's men were about to do. And in not doing that, they would truly be delivered. Now, you'll understand this more as we go along here. What do I mean by not doing? Verse 8. "David also arose afterwards," notice, "and went out of the cave," right after Saul. "And he cried after Saul, saying, 'My Lord, the king.' And when Saul looked behind him, David stooped with his face to the earth and bowed himself." I was home just, you know, hitting the remote. My wife hates it when I do that. You know. And I was just ready to go to bed anyhow, and all of a sudden, here comes a movie, and it was King David. And they were right at the very place that we're studying, you know. And Richard Gere is David. It's kind of a Hollywood type of thing, you know. They kind of mess it up somewhat. But there are some real neat truths in there. If you only want to, you know, kind of look at a movie that they tried to make dealing with what we've been going through these last number of weeks, it's called King David. But in that, here he was in this cave, and here he runs out after Saul. Look at how David now, in humility and respect unto Saul, he gets aggressive with his enemy. In a good way.
And I'm going to give you some practical examples how you can do that with your enemy, as exactly that David did. Look at verse 9 now. And David said to Saul, "Wherefore hearest thou men's words, saying, Behold, David seeks thy hurt? Behold, this day thine eyes have seen how that the Lord has delivered thee today into my hand in the cave. And some bade me to kill you. But my eye spared thee, and I have said, I will not put forth my hand against my Lord. For he is the Lord's anointed. Moreover, my father, see the skirt of thy robe in my hand," as he held it up. "For in that I cut off the skirt of thy robe and killed thee not. Know this and see that there is neither evil nor transgression in my hand, and I have not sinned against thee, yet thou huntest my soul to take it. The Lord judge between me and thee, and the Lord avenge me of thee, but mine hand shall not be upon thee." First of all, David says, beware of men's words. In fact, he was kind of shocked that Saul would even listen to men's words, which are most of the time perverted and most of the time twisted. How dare you listen to gossip? For the grapevine is always rotten. And when you listen to gossip being handed down, you are actually picking up on man's words, which are not true. So David simply said to Saul, "I can't believe it. Here's your king, and you listen to what everybody was saying about me hating you, wanting to take your life? That's ridiculous. You can tell right now I didn't want to do that." You listened to the malicious gossip, and look what it was doing to David. Destroying his life. And that's what gossip does. It destroys men's characters and people's lives. People look at that person who they heard talk about them and they just kind of turn away from them, believing what they heard instead of going to the horse's mouth, instead of talking with the individual and finding out if it's fact or not. And there's the division. And there's the hurt, because they believed a lie. Don't listen to it. David, though, with God's anointed common sense, said, "Saul, I want you to see something here. I could have killed you, but you're God's anointed, and I am not bitter in my heart. I want you to know that. I am not out here to kill you. And may God's will be done in both our lives." You see what David was saying? He was simply saying, "I am willing to wait for God's program and his perfect plan to work itself out between me and you and what God's going to do here. I'm willing just to give it to the Lord." And what a freedom that gives you when you learn to wait upon the Lord. It's hard to do sometimes, though, isn't it? And the temptation is there for us to just jump in there and help God out a little bit. I mean, you need a hand? I'm right here, always willing, ready to go. What do you want me to do? I'll just do it. And we jump in there. Boy, what a mistake we make. I think one of the greatest examples of helping God out has got to be Abraham when he jumped in the sack with Hagar. Of course, his wife put him up to it. Said, "You ought to just do it, you know?" So we did it. And even today, we've got the problem now of Ishmael and the whole Arab race against their cousins, the Israelis. And what a mess! What a mistake! What have you done, Abraham? God, help us learn this lesson. And remember Jacob trying to finagle his dad because his dad was blind, and he kind of fooled him, putting, you know, goat skin on his arm and brought in some venison. He didn't know the difference between goat and venison. He was old. And he just tricked him to get his birthright from him. Again, trying to help God out. Like God can't give you the birthright if he wants you to have it. Well, I just want to help him out. What a mistake when we get in the way. You say, "You mean God can't do it?" Oh, you say, "Yes, he can do it. But I'd just like to help him out a little bit doing it." And that's the temptation. And that's where we run into problems. And that's where we get uptight and frustrated and confused. Because it doesn't work that way. It gets messed up. David said, "There's no way. I'm not even going to try to get involved in this thing. I'm not even going to touch this guy." And David learned to wait upon the Lord. He
You see, those that learn to wait upon the Lord for His timing and His dealing with the situation are those that are renewing their strength. That's what the Bible says. If you learn to wait upon the Lord, you will renew your strength in the Lord. And you'll be able to stand back as David and watch God set it up. Notice verse 13. As saith, and David quotes a proverb, as saith the proverb of the ancients, wickedness proceeds from the wicked, but my hand shall not be upon thee. In other words, I'm not going to touch you because I'm not a wicked man. If I was a wicked man, I'd wipe you out. But I'm not a wicked man, and I'm not going to leave you alone. In fact, over in Psalm 54, where he wrote this psalm during this time, he says, God is my helper. I will praise the name of the Lord. He has delivered me. Notice, David is just looking to the Lord to take care of everything. What an example David is to us how to deal with the Sauls in your life. Philippians 4, one of my favorite scriptures is, don't be anxious about anything. Don't be worried about anything. But with everything, with, thanksgiving in your heart, make your requests made known unto the Lord, and then the peace of God will rule in your hearts and in your minds through Christ Jesus. So just pray to the Lord, receive the Lord's word for your life, and just be at peace with yourself. Don't let this thing get to you. You know, I found a good example of this in Acts chapter 12. It was Peter who, right at the time where Herod killed James, just ran him through with a sword. And there was great persecution coming down on the church. Peter then was taken and thrown in jail, thrown in the prison. Everybody started to pray, oh, God be with Peter, because the persecution is sweeping. Peter's next on the chopping block to get his head chopped

0: The Lord. 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I'm still young, man. I'm not going to die. I think I'll go to sleep. Would to God that we would also hang on to the word of the Lord that way. And let's get some sleep, okay?
1: 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We hope you'll join us for our next study in 1 Samuel. 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Have a blessed day in the Lord.

0: 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School principal Mrs. Joyce Lund carries a bachelor's degree in education and developing master's degree in literacy. 15 years with the Hawaii DOE, 20 years at CCCS, including 2.5 years as a professional certified educational therapist from the National Institute for Learning Development, and a proud parent of 2 CCCS graduates.
1: Aloha everyone, this is Mrs. Lund, principal of Calvary Chapel Christian School. 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
1: If you've ever felt that Proverbs 31 was a measuring stick you could never live up to, come closer. 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It begins with a listening heart, and that's where we'll begin too.
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1: When Jesus said, you know, whoever comes to me and believes in me, he says, he will have inside of him like living waters. And then John makes a commentary because Jesus was referring to the Holy Spirit, because Jesus was not yet glorified and the Spirit had not come internally into man. So we know that Jesus is referring about the internal fellowship with the Holy Spirit. And once you have the Holy Spirit, it's like living waters, because the opposite of living waters, basically stagnant waters. And in stagnant waters, nothing grows.

Gospel of John, chapter 4, we meet a woman at Samaria. And she's doing her chores she's probably done every day of her life, gathering water from the local well. But on this day, her life would be absolutely transformed as she would encounter Jesus. It starts with an invitation from a well. Jesus offers the water that quenches the deeper inner thirst. He offers it to this woman. It not only changes her life, but everyone in the village. As Pastor Poncho will explain on this program of On the Level Radio, as we continue our series of studies in the Gospel of John, we'll do so looking at chapter 4 as we consider the one that offers the water of life coming up next.

0: now with today's program of On the Level, here's Pastor Pancho.
1: So Jesus initiated the conversation. He says in verse 7, give me a drink. For his disciples had gone away into the city to buy food. Then the woman of Samaria said to him, how is it that you, being a Jew, ask a drink from me, a Samaritan woman? For Jews have no dealings with Samaritans. Now do you understand why that question was posed? It was a racial remark. Immediately. Defensive mechanism. Instead of saying, sure, I get you a drink. But it was inappropriate. First of all, Jews don't speak to me. And men, Jewish men, don't speak to me. Especially if you look like a rabbi, I know you're going to think that I'm dirty. And why are you speaking to me? So she was shocked. And she throws a race card. She says, well, you know, you, why are you talking to me? A Samaritan woman. So she was shocked. It's 12 o'clock. And the observations I was telling you, my observations, first of all, divine appointment. Jesus needed to go to Samaria. Jesus was weary from his journey. You see his humanity. Encounter between the woman and Jesus is and was not coincidental. It's God's sovereignty and providence. And then we see the personal evangelism. And then she was alone at 12 o'clock. Even today, in the Middle East, no one goes to the well to get their water at midday, because at midday is around 120, 130 degrees in some parts of the Middle East. Iraq gets to 135 in the mid-hot, the hot day of the summer. So when would be the best time to get your water? In the morning. And it was a social event as women will meet. It was only women that will go to the well. And they will go early in the morning and get enough water for the day. And it was a time to chit-chat. And there was just talk between the girls. You see, that's how Jacob and Isaac met their wives at a well. This is Jacob's well. And so there is this connotation, perhaps, that here she is at 12 o'clock, and she is not a person of repute. She is ill repute. She has a moral rectitude, but she's talking to Jesus, and she doesn't know who this man is. And so she responds, why are you talking to me? And Jesus answered and said to her, if you knew the gift of God, and who it is who says to you, give me a drink, you would have asked him, and he would have given you living water. So we find here that Jesus has the gift of God, living water. You see, from the get-go, if the gift is desired by anyone, the conscience has to be aroused. You cannot come to Jesus until you feel a repentance in your heart, when you realize you're wrong. Because if you accept Jesus Christ intellectually, because it's the right thing to do, my girlfriend did it, my husband did it, and you know, it's a thing to do, it's not going to work. You have to know why you're coming to Jesus. You need to know that you have a need of a Savior. You need to know that you're spiritually dead, and Jesus offering you living water. Living water. So that sets her off, because Jesus speaking figuratively. We as Christians, we know what he's talking about. He's talking about John chapter 7, verse 37 through 39, when Jesus said, you know, whoever comes to me and believes in me, he says, he will have inside of him like living waters. And then John makes a commentary, because Jesus was referring to the Holy Spirit, because Jesus was not yet glorified and the Spirit had not come internally into man. So we know that Jesus is referring about the internal fellowship with the Holy Spirit. And once you have the Holy Spirit, it's like living waters, because the opposite of living waters, basically stagnant waters. And in stagnant waters, nothing grows. Nothing but fermentation and bugs and larvae, and you will not drink stagnant water. That's something that you go, when you go camping, that when you're in the military, they tell you, do not drink stagnant water. Why? Because there's bacteria, there's this junk. The best way to go and identify where it's clean water, when the water is just moving, and the filtration is by nature. So by the time you go to a stream, it is so cold. When we go to Israel, you guys been to the springs of Gideon, and man alive, that water, you can actually get a water bottle, take it, and take it with you, and it's sweet. Did I say sweet? It's sweet. There's no sugar in it, but it's sweet. It is like, dude, it's different. My mom used to have, we don't do that no more. I wish we would. But they were made of clay. A what? A hara. Hara. There you go. Hara. Yes. That's a jara in English. Jara. No, it's a clay pot, man. Clay. And you put water, and you put in the refrigerator. And then after a while, man, it's like, man alive. I'm going to buy me a hara tomorrow, now. True. Tomorrow. I'm going to buy me one. But it's that kind of water. So Jesus speaking figuratively about the Holy Spirit, but she interprets it literally. And so he says, the woman said to him, sir, you have nothing to draw with, and the well is deep. Where then did you get that living water? And then she gets religious. Are you greater than our father Jacob? Wait a minute. That's an insult. She's saying that our father is Jacob. Who is the father of the nation of Israel? Father who? Abraham, not Jacob. And so there's an insult because Jacob was there. His well was there. And there were many kings that died there. And so she's saying, are you greater than our father Jacob? And the answer is, of course, I'm greater than him. Who gave us the well and drank from it himself, as well as his sons and his livestock? The answer was silent. But the answer between you and I, he could have said, of course. But he didn't. 13. Jesus answered and said to her, whoever drinks of this water, meaning the well, will thirst again. But whoever drinks of the water that I shall give him will never thirst. But the water that I shall give him will become in him a fountain of water springing up into everlasting life. So meaning, everlasting life within you, there's a stirring of living water. And living water always causes the spirit of energy, is always keeping you alive. And that's what Jesus was referring to. Again, in chapter 7 of John, this is what John says in John 7:37. On the last day, the great day of the feast, Jesus stood and cried out, saying, if anyone thirsts, let him come to me and drink. He who believes in me, as the scripture has said, out of his heart will flow rivers of living water. That's what Jesus said. But Jesus does not elaborate when he was saying this. It is John, he comments in verse 39, but this he spoke concerning the what? The Spirit whom those believing in him will receive, for the Holy Spirit was not yet given because Jesus was not yet glorified. Now, isn't that this story comes right after another man that was seeking Jesus? Unlike Nicodemus, the Bible never says here that Nicodemus said, I'm a sinner. You see, Nicodemus was a religious man, but a religious man that was also lost. A priest himself, he was lost. This is a common woman. This is a woman with no education. And you can tell from that, there's no education. She doesn't have any culture. She doesn't have any ethics. She's living among people who hate her because she comes by herself at 12 o'clock. That means she's ostracized. That means she's a loose woman. People in the hood know that she's a loose woman. And Jesus knows that too. But he wants to minister to her. And then, verse 15. The woman said to him, notice his title, still sir, give me this water that I may not thirst nor come here to draw. Jesus said to her, go call your husband and come here. The woman answered and said, I have no husband. You see, she should have said, I'm not married, but I'm living with someone. When we ask people today in the church, we say, you know, my husband and I, we don't get along. And so now the climate today in our society, when we're counseling people, we have to ask them, are you legally married? And you think, Pancho, that's offending. Of course they might. No. Chances are they're only shacking up and they're coming to church. And then they wonder why their marriage is not solid. We have no communication. We have intimacy problems. Or it's not your wife. It's not your husband. But we have 3 kids. So you're shacking up. You're in sin. But what does the paper have to do? It has nothing to do with the paper. It has to do with to get married and do it right, have responsibility, obligation, commitment, loyalty. You need to have that. You don't have that. You're like Peter Pan. You have a backdoor policy. Oh, things are not working out. I'll see you later. You know? And it's too late, baby. It's too late, babe. But we really did try together. Something inside. Get out of here. That's easy. That's so easy. You got married, man. Commit yourself like a man. To your wife, to your children. Love your wives. Love your wives. Respect your wives. Don't go with that culture jive, man. Be a Christian, first and foremost. Be responsible. The woman said verse 17. The woman answered and said, I have no husband. Jesus said to her, You have well said, I have no husband. Here it is. Here it is. Here's your laundry. For you have had five husbands, and the one whom you now have is not your husband. And that you spoke truly. The woman said to him, look it. From sir, I perceive that you are a prophet. Da. It changed from sir to, I think you're a prophet. Of course. How do you think I know that? I call her, you know, not mean, I just call her the Elizabeth Taylor of the New Testament. So she said in verse 20, the woman said to him, sir, I perceive that you're a prophet. Now check this out. So she's shacking up. Now she goes religious on him. Instead of saying, yes, you know what, Jesus, I'm shacking up with this man because I have a problem. I never had a father. I never had a man to hold me, and I started young, and I'm lost. Oh, no. She goes theologically. And that's what many people do. They get theological when you present it with something that's practical. So, again, Jesus goes and says, listen, 20, our fathers worship on this mountain, Mount Gerizim, and you Jews say that in Jerusalem is the place where one ought to worship. Jesus said to her, woman, believe me, the hour is coming. That's a prophetic utterance that you find in the Old Testament. The hour is coming. Woman, believe me. The hour is coming when you will neither on this mountain nor in Jerusalem worship the Father. So he didn't argue with her. You know, he didn't argue. He said, you Jews say you have to go to Jerusalem. And Jesus didn't argue because that's the truth. That's where Jesus, that's where God dwelt. And that's where God wanted his people. In Jeremiah, we are told when Jeremiah said, my house, God said, shall be a house of prayer. It'll be a house when Solomon dedicated in 2 Chronicles. He said, let this house be a place where your people can pray and forgive their sin, and that they may honor the widow, the poor, the alien, and the foreigner. So they were allowed to go to the temple, not inside. They had a specific place so that the God of Israel can be respected. And they were welcome. And so here now, Jesus did not argue with her. He accepted. He says, you're right. It's in Jerusalem. However, the hour is coming, and now is. Look what he says. When the true worshipers will worship the Father in what? In spirit and in truth. For the Father is seeking such to worship him. God is spirit, and those who worship him must worship in spirit and in truth. And so, God is saying, Jesus was saying, God is not going to be allocated to one place. You see, in the Old Testament, in the ancient days, as it is today, holy shrines and holy sites are very special. Something in the human heart directs us to holy places. You go to Fatima, it's holy. You go to Caesarea Philippi, it's holy. You go to the Mount, it's holy. You go to the birth of Jesus Nazareth, you go to the church, I forgot what it's called, but it's holy. And people are attracted to holy sites. That's Jacob's well. That's a holy site. And so she says, you Jews say, but my father said we worship here. And Jesus, you're right. He said, but the time is coming where we no longer have to worship in temples, in structures, in places, because God is going to be dwelling inside of you. And that's what Jesus was trying to say. I have a gift for you, the gift of living waters, that when you receive it, he said in verse 14, it will become a fountain that springs inside of you of everlasting life. And that's when you worship God, when the Spirit comes upon you. That's what Paul was talking in Colossians. For God has given me the mystery. What is the mystery? The hope of glory in your hearts. God coming into your heart. And so Jesus said, we must worship in spirit and truth. Verse 25. The woman said to him, I know that the Messiah is coming, who is called the Christ. When he comes, he will tell us all things. So she relegated all those obstacles, the religious presence of God, the messenger of God, the problem with the ethnic problems, the location where we're going to worship. She brought it all down in a capsulized form, and she said, well, when the Messiah comes, he'll get it straight and tell me the truth. Notice what he says. Jesus said to her, I who speak to you, I am he. What a mind blower. When the Messiah comes, we'll get it together. He'll tell us what's going on. Well, I'm telling you, it's going on. Now, notice the change. At this point, his disciples came and they, what? They marveled that he talked with a woman. They're tripping out. They come back with the lunch bag and they're saying, what's up? That's Jesus, man. Got the hookup. What's going on? And that's what they thought. I'm not disrespecting it. They go to town. First of all, they realize that the Samaritan food is defiled, but they go get lunch anyway at the city. They come back, and Jesus is talking to this woman. By now, the woman is probably already smiling because she probably already received the knowledge of Jesus. And so she's probably having a wonderful smile, and there's Jesus talking to her. And they walked in. They said, what's going on? Doesn't he know she's a woman? Doesn't she know she's a Samaritan? And so they didn't say anything. He says, yet no one said, what do you seek? Meaning to the woman. Or, why are you talking with her? To Jesus. The woman then left her water pot, went her way into the city, and said to who? How come not the women? The women wouldn't talk to her. Only the men. The men knew who she was. And that's the way it is today. We know them. We know who they are. We used to know them in high school, in college. We used to know those kind of women. And the women knew us. They would tell us things like, I just can't get on with girls. The girls, they don't like me. Well, I like you. You're cool in my book. We'll go out together. Forget the girls. So they went to the men. And she became an evangelizer. Come, see a man who told me all this that I ever did. Could this be the Messiah, the Christ? Then they went out of the city and came to him. In the meantime, as the men are coming to see for themselves, his disciples urged Jesus, saying, Rabbi, eat. But he said to them, I have food to eat of which you do not know. Speaking spiritual. Therefore, the disciples said to one another, hey, has anyone brought him anything to eat? Anybody brought him lunch? Jesus said to them, my food is to do the will of him who sent me and to finish his work. And what did he do last Friday? He finished his work at the cross. In verse 35, do you not say there are still 4 months and then comes a harvest? Behold, I say to you, lift up your eyes and look at the fields, for they are already white for harvest. But wait a minute, God. We're in Samaria. We're in Samaria. We're an enemy country. We are in the people that we hate so much. So Jesus said, listen, it's ready to go for harvest. Verse 37, for in this he's saying is true. One sows and another reaps. I send you to reap that for which you have not labored. Others have labored and you have entered into their labors. What does that mean? Well, people come to Christ here on Sunday morning, right? People come to Christ. And erroneously, a family member will always tell me this, sometime, not all the time. They will tell me, I knew if I brought him here, you will speak to him. And you will know will lead him to the Lord. And they thank me. And I wish I could say, well, of course. Yeah, sure. No. You see, I enter into the labors and I reap. But I never planted. I never sowed. I never watered. Who did that? You did. You did the planting. You did the sowing. You did the cultivation. You did the watering. And then God so sovereignly brought your mother, your friend, your uncle, like my mother, like my sister, got him here. And we reaped. As Paul says, some plant, some water, some reap. Jesus said, hey, I already labor, and other people have labored before you. Take advantage. There's the harvest. Go for it. It's ready to go. And many of the Samaritans of that city believed in him because of the word of the woman who testified, he told me all that I ever did. Now, that's impossible. In those days, a woman's word was not taken literally and seriously, especially from a woman of ill repute. So something had changed in her life. Something already changed. She forgot her water pot. She went to go get water, and she just left it. I don't need a water pot. I got the living water. She left and told all the men, hey, guys, let me tell you, there's a Messiah out there. He tripped out. You know me? He told me everything. And he just changed my life right now. And I can see that she's all wired up. Then people saw something in the life of that woman, and they believed. And the man said, well, if they change you, I got to see what changed you. And that's what happens. When people see you at work, at play, at home, on the campus, when they see your life that is motivated, it doesn't mean you have no problems. It doesn't mean you have no conflicts in life. No. But it means that you're sovereignly walking with God, and he's helping you. He's strengthening you. He gives you the time and the energy for one day at a time. And people see that. And when they get in trouble, when their world collapses, they gravitate always to people that have moral backbone, people that read the Bible, people that go to church. Isn't that the way it is? At work, at play, in the neighborhood, when something horrible happens to their life, when their world collapses, they don't turn to people that they're not serious. They always talk to you. This woman was taken serious. We are told in verse 40, so when the Samaritans had come to him, they urged Jesus to stay with them, and he stayed there 2 days. And many more believed because of his own word. Then they said to the woman, now we believe, not because of what you said, for we ourselves have heard him, and we know that this indeed is the Christ, the Savior of the world. To the Samaritans, he broke all ethnic lines, cultural, lingual, economic. He says, I am the shepherd for the entire world. Now, today, you're here. Time is not on my side, but it's on your side right now. This woman was exposed by Jesus. See, when man exposes you, you're going to be open for ridicule, betrayal, castigation. But when the Lord pops you, he gives you grace. Today, you're here. You think you came here just out of mere chance, coincidence? No. If you're here tonight and you have not received the Lord, as this woman did, as many of us here did, today is for you. God still has living water for you. And that's the gift of God. You cannot earn it. It's a gift. You cannot work for it. It's a gift. You cannot pay for it. It's a gift. No one else can get it for you because it's God's gift. A gift is something you receive for free. You don't have to receive it because it's free. But if you like to receive it, I like to offer it to you. I like to pray for whoever you are. If you want to receive the Lord Jesus Christ, today is the day of your salvation. Today is the day when God will reach forward and take his hand to reconcile you. Please repeat this simple prayer after me. And if you don't have a Bible, we'll give you one for free as a gift from us to you so you can start a new Christian life. Would you please repeat this prayer after me? Dear Jesus, forgive me. I repent of all my sin. I ask you to come into my heart as my Lord and my Savior. Fill me with the Holy Spirit and make me a new person with living waters running all over my soul. Bless me now as I thank you in Jesus' name.
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1: Bearing His own cross, Jesus went forth to that place which is called Calvary. This is the Calvary Way with Pastor Don McClure. 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
1: Road that I used to would walk, I don't walk no more. 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
2: At that time, Abijah, the son of Jeroboam, became sick. And Jeroboam said to his wife, please arrive and disguise yourself so that they may not recognize you as the wife of Jeroboam and go to Shiloh. Indeed, Abijah, the prophet, is there, who told me that I would be king over his people. Also take with you 10 loaves and some cakes and a jar of honey, and go to him. He will tell you what will become of the child. And Jeroboam's wife did so. She arose and went to Shiloh, came to the house of Ahijah. But Ahijah could not see, for his eyes were glazed by reason of his age. And now the Lord had said to Ahijah, here is the wife of Jeroboam coming to ask something about her son, for he is sick. And thus you shall say to her, for it will be that when she comes in, that she will pretend to be another woman. And so it was, when Ahijah heard the sound of her footsteps and she came through the door, he said, come in, wife of Jeroboam. Why have you pretended to be another person? For I have been sent to you with bad news. Go tell Jeroboam, thus says the Lord God of Israel, because I exalted you from among the people and made you a ruler over my people Israel, and tore the kingdom away from the house of David and gave it to you, and yet you have not been my servant as David, who kept my commandments, who followed me with all of his heart to do only that which was right in my eyes. But you have done more evil than all who were before you, for you have gone and made yourselves other gods. You have molded images and to provoke me to anger, and have cast me behind your back. Therefore, behold, I will bring disaster on the house of Jeroboam, and I will cut off from Jeroboam every male in Israel, bond and free. I will take away the raiment from the house of the Jeroboam, as one takes away refuge until it is all gone. The dog shall eat whoever belongs to Jeroboam and dies in the city, and the birds of the air shall eat whoever dies in the field, as the Lord has spoken it. Arise, therefore, go to your own house, and when your feet enter the city, the child shall die. And all Israel shall mourn for him and bury him, for he is the only one of Jeroboam who shall come into the grave. Because of him, there is found something good toward the Lord, God of Israel, in the house of Jeroboam. Moreover, the Lord will raise up for himself a king over Israel who shall cut off the house of Jeroboam this day. What? Even now. For the Lord will strike Israel as a reed shaken in the water. He will uproot Israel from the water. And Israel from this good land, which he gave to his fathers, and will scatter them beyond the river, because they have made their wooden image, provoking the Lord to anger. And he will give Israel up because of the sins of Jeroboam, who sinned and who made Israel sin. Then Jeroboam's wife arose and departed, and came to Tirzah. And when she came to the threshold of the house, the child died, and they buried him, and all of Israel mourned for him according to the word of the Lord which he had spoken through his servant Ahijah the prophet. Well, here in chapter 14, it describes essentially for us the reign somewhat of Jeroboam and Rehoboam, and it kind of sets for us, I suppose, a pace of events that are going to be going on for some period of time in the history of now this divided kingdom. The two tribes of the south, Judah, and the 10 tribes in the north, divided now, of Israel. And amongst, in the next, between them, some 39 kings will come up. There'll be 19 kings in the northern kingdom, that now Jeroboam, where Jeroboam now is and is ruling at this particular point, and all 19 of them will be bad. There'll be 20 kings in the southern kingdom. Out of them, 12 of them will be bad. 8 of them would be labeled somewhat perhaps okay, and 5 will be great kings. But when you look at all of these kings, and you begin to see on how bad things can get, and when a nation begins to go, and of course, as you watch our nation, you don't have to have been alive very long and just watch how difficult it is to want to turn a country around. It seems like on how each time, and we'll see this quite a bit tonight, when it says there that over and over, where the Lord will speak and he'll tell them, you have done worse than all of them have ever done before you. And that's quite a thing to do, to go do worse than everybody before you, but each one of them almost seemingly was able to do that. But in this chapter, though, what happens is that Jeroboam has a son, and his son is ill. And there is his son is ill. He knows and of course, realized there at this point, perhaps he may not get better, and he wants God to heal him. And so he sends his wife off, but there sends her off in a disguise. Now, the reason, no doubt, that he did this is that earlier, you may recall and from last week's studies, that when the Lord had came to Solomon because of his rebellion, because of his carnality, because of his raising up all of these gods and goddesses in Israel, because of him bringing in all these foreign religions, because of all of the sensual living that had come in, because of the pagan rebellion that had happened, and him building all these temples and the altars and images, there the Lord came and he told Solomon that he was going to be through, but yet at the same time the nation would last while he was still king. That was a promise he, of course, had made to David. But then he was going to split it. At that time, this prophet Ahijah came along, and Solomon, though he had one man that was a very industrious laborer, a very great leader amongst his men, Jeroboam, young man, but a strong leader, and had done very, very well. And started off seemingly with a great and wonderful and a simple heart towards God. Very good man, it would appear. But there as Jeroboam started off, one day Ahijah comes out, meets him in a field. And as he takes him aside, when the two of them are alone, Ahijah takes off this, we studied last week if you recall, but he takes off this garment that he has, a brand new garment, and he tears it into 12 pieces. He gives 10 pieces of it there to Jeroboam, and he said, you will reign. God is going to raise you up to reign over 10 tribes as he is going to divide up the nation. And you are going to reign over 10 tribes. Well, then he went on out, and Solomon, though, when he finds out some things in his jealousy for fear of this great strength in which Jeroboam was coming up, Jeroboam had to run to Egypt, you may recall, to save his own life for fear of Solomon. Well, then Solomon died. After the death of Solomon, you'll recall that Rehoboam, Solomon's son, was being installed as king over all 12 tribes. The bunch of the tribes, though, went to Jeroboam over here in Egypt and got him back and said, come, we've got to go get some things together. So Jeroboam and the leaders of the 12 tribes went there before King Rehoboam. And they asked him, please lighten the load. Your father with his heavy taxes. You'll recall we looked at that last week. But he says, these terrible taxes, they're so oppressive, we can't go on. And please help us. And Rehoboam went and the old counselors told him, they're right. Do good to them. You serve them and they'll serve you forever. But then his young counselors told him, don't you dare, you buckle under this. This nation will run you silly. They'll start wanting this and wanting that, it would appear. And they said, you go back and you tell them, my little finger is going to be stronger than the waist of Solomon. I'm going to be more powerful. You're going to see more strength in me. You thought he oppressed you. I am really going to oppress you. I am king, and you are going to do what it is that I want. You're not going to rebel against me like this. And then when he sent his chief tax collector out the next time, they killed him. And then Rehoboam realized, uh-oh, they broke his little finger, and he better get out of town. So he has to run, and he ends up having the two tribes and then the other 10 go to Jeroboam and say, lead us. And thus the prophecy of Ahijah had come about. But no sooner had Jeroboam become this position of leader, he had just come, he had actually first come, he didn't want apparently to go take the 12 or 10 tribes. He wasn't trying to assert himself. He came with the 10 and said, please lighten the load. And Jeroboam said, we will serve you. We will do right. We don't want to divide. We don't want this. But Rehoboam pushed it, and then with his threats, and so then they ended up where Jeroboam was kind of forced into becoming a leader. But he no sooner became a leader than he was afraid. He was afraid that the people now from the 12 tribes would be going down to Jerusalem in Judah, and that they would be going down there to worship. and that they going back and trafficking back and forth, that they would end up going back, and that he was lose his strength and his authority and his power, and it would weaken him. So he went and he took made two golden calves. He put one of them in Bethel and one of them in Dan, and he said, here, you worship here. He then set up a whole series of feast days, of holy days, of worship days. He ordained all sorts of people into the priesthood that were not of the tribe of Levi, all sorts of things, just anything to make the whole nation seemingly comfortable and happy. And all that he ended up doing, though, was he ended up turning away from God and creating a religion of comfort for the people. Instead of trusting God, who had given him the nation, who had prophesied that he would be a leader, and instead of having one day realizing that God's call was upon him and to live before him and to serve him and to trust him, he couldn't do it. It was just too much for him. It's amazing how many people, sometimes when they're young and they're single and life is simple or whatever else, it's easy to follow the Lord. But as life goes on and the burden's around, on how easily you get burdened down and you get afraid in things. But that's what happened to Jeroboam. And the next thing you know, he led the whole 10 tribes into an imitation of Judaism, a false Judaism. Trying to make it here, we got the priesthood and we got the sacrifices and we got the offerings for you, and he did all of this, but none of it really worked. Well, later on, though, now in this chapter here, Jeroboam's son is ill. And as it happens in everybody's life, one day you need a miracle of God. You're in a jam, and we need him all the time. But here, when this happens in Jeroboam's life, is sensing his distance from God. No doubt sensing his even rebellion and what he had done wrong. Maybe all of a sudden one day looking around his country and realizing what he had done and how distant he was from the Lord, how far off his relationship with God was. And here his child is sick, his child is dying, no doubt praying and asking his own priests and his own leaders to pray for him and to do all they could to see if they could get him well, and nothing worked. And all he can do now is relate back to Ahijah. There, this prophet who had the power and the wisdom of God upon him, who had actually called him into the leadership of the country years earlier. And there he tells his wife, you've got to go see him. Disguise yourself, though. Afraid there, Ahijah, if he knew who it was, that he maybe wouldn't grant the blessing, or he wouldn't pray for healing for the child. So you just go and to him and hide yourself. Don't let him know that you're the wife of Jeroboam. Well, then, of course, as she's on the way, the Lord speaks to Ahijah. Though he's blind, he can't see. He can see far better. Any man that's a man of God is going to see far better than any other, but even if they're humanly blind. But here is their coming. As she's on the way, the Lord says, the wife of Jeroboam's coming. She'll be pretending to be somebody else. But when she gets here, you tell her that their son will die. And and tell him exactly why he's going to die. Going to die because, no doubt, of all of the deaths that here Jeroboam had brought in his leadership to a nation, taking a whole nation away from God, away from the life of God, the eternal hope of God. That's what happens any time we get away from the Lord. We're taking anything that's under our influence, under our sphere, under our leadership. We're taking them away from God, not only ourselves, but all under our sphere of leadership and influence. And here is he's brought a downfall and a destruction in many, many people there that ought to have been led in the kingdom of heaven, ought to have been brought into a true temple and a true priesthood and a true offering and sacrifice of a lamb atoning for their sin and coming in and getting right with God. He's leading millions of people astray. And here it's something that now he's his one life that's precious to him. He wants God to help it. And God has to signify and make the message quite clear, the disaster he's done. He's got to bring it home in the deepest sense of the word to Jeroboam. And there of sorrow of what it is he's done because of the life you've taken away from me. Jeroboam, I called you. I set you aside. You were once young and you had a heart for me and you could follow. And I had a prophet go and take you aside. And what have you done with it? You have not left from the Lord. We're taking anything that's under our influence, under our sphere, under our leadership. We're taking them away from God, not only ourselves, but all under our sphere of leadership and influence. And here is he's brought a downfall, destruction. in many people there that ought to have been led in the kingdom of heaven, ought to have been brought into a true temple and a true priesthood and a true offering and sacrifice of a lamb atoning for their sin and coming in and getting right with God. He's leading millions of people astray. And here it's something that now is one life that's precious to him. He wants God to help it. And God has to signify and make the message quite clear, the disaster he's done. He's got to bring it home in the deepest sense of the word to Jeroboam. And there of sorrow of what it is he's done because of the life you've taken away from me. Jeroboam, I called you. I set you aside. You were once young and you had a heart for me and you could follow. And I had a prophet go and take you aside. And what have you done with it? You have not led as your father David. You have not led. And one of the things I'll tell you, we look at David and he had a few faults, but not many. Not many at all. He had his sin with women, his problem there, of course. That happened with Bathsheba. But when you look here, there's one thing that David never allowed. He was human and he had personal struggles and areas to grow in, as all humans do. But before people, he knew who God was and he knew how to get to him. He knew how to get into his temple and how to build a temple and how to have erect a priesthood and how to establish the worship and the sacrifice and get people's hearts and lives where they ought to be. And David did that. He took people out of idolatry, and there was never a temple. He wouldn't allow them. It wouldn't have anything to do with anything pagan, anything that wasn't of God. And David was a remarkably strong, godly leader. And he became the standard. From then on, how God, for generations, he refers to David. And the standard of his life and what it was. Well, here as it comes, and now Ahijah comes along and he's in trouble and he needs God. How tragic it is there to need something from God, but you set your life so far away from him that you seem to be out of reach for it. And that's what happened here to him. And what a tragic thing occurred. But it's just the beginning of woes. Verse 19 says, now the rest of the acts of Jeroboam, how he made war and how he reigned, indeed they are written in the book of the Chronicles of the Kings of Israel. The period that Jeroboam reigned was 22 years. So he rested with his father. And Nadab, his son, reigned at his place. And Rehoboam, now we're going down to the southern a territory there, the two tribes that Rehoboam is still reigning over. He was worse. Then Rehoboam, the son of Solomon, reigned in Judah. Rehoboam was 41 years old when he became king, and he reigned 17 years in Jerusalem, the city which the Lord had chosen out of all of the tribes of Israel to put his name there. His mother's name was Naamah, an Amoritess. Now Judah did evil in the sight of the Lord, and they provoked him to jealousy with their sins that they committed more than all that their fathers had done. They also built for themselves high places, sacred pillars, wooden images on every hill. Imagine this, wooden images on every hill and under every green tree. And there was also perverted persons in the land. They did according to all the abominations of the nations which the Lord had cast out before the children of Israel. And here as you look, as Rehoboam now, here he's down in the southern kingdom and he's ruling. And what is happening with him and the terrible things, when God brought the children of Israel into the land, the Canaanites, and the Hittites, the Hivitites, the Jebusites, the Jezreelites, all of these nations were so wicked and pathetic. They were so licentious, so perverted. They just lived for self and all the sensual pleasures of life, and God drove them out. But now the children of Israel are actually doing all these things, the nations that were driven out by them. When God brought them out and they drove all these things out, now they brought them back. And the tragic thing here is that as they did this, they built for themselves high places, sacred palaces, wooden images on every hill and under every green tree. Now most all of these, when you go through a study, and we have at various times, most all of these are very sensual. Most of these things, they were just, we think of religions, or these religions of the Canaanites, or the Hittites, or the Hivites. They were great nations. You go, most all of these, when you go through a study, and we have at various times, most all of these are very sensual. Most of these things, they were just, we think of religions, or these religions of the Canaanites, or the Hittites, or the Hivites. They were great nations. You go back and you just look at history, they were powerful nations. But they were also, we think of their religions, like kind of, you know, we grew up in our country, we have a religion where, you know, we're, in, even if they aren't, you know, a Christian. There's still a sense of a worship of a deity, and most of them, there's a morality of sorts about them. There's a standard, there is an ethic. But when you go into these nations back then, there was nothing moral even about their gods and goddesses. Their images were very sensual, they were very sexual, they were ones that all of the suggestion of them, they were just purely base and corrupt. Many of their temples were supported by prostitution. When Paul came, you know, of course, in Corinth, I mean, 1,000 there prostitutes supporting, you know, to the temple of the goddess Diana. And here, when you would look at in the Bible, that many of these religions, many of these worship things that went on, they were nothing at all but the worship of sex, the worship of self, the worship of man, the worship of sexual pleasure. And one of the things that's so tragic, I think, when a country, and this is what is happening to our country, that so many millions of people in our country are obsessed with sex, obsessed with that which is immoral. It's a plague in this country. It's kind of like the whole thing of just the absolute freedom. It started, I think, a little bit in the 60s when a lot of the things with the hippie movement, things going on in that of it, of just the free love and the opening up of the whole door to sexual pleasure. But since then, I mean, the whole gamut of whether it's heterosexual sins, of which all sin, all is rotten, all sin of any manner of sin, there isn't any good sin at all, but whether it's heterosexual sin or it's homosexual sin or it's, you know, look at all of these things that are going on, they're just worship of Ashtoreth and the sex world around it. And it's like these perversions, they are taking over our land. When you look at bisexuality, is one of the latest things. A lot of the national magazines writing about it, writing articles about it, and how entertaining that is to a lot of people of wondering about it. Well, heterosexual sin didn't seem to bring real fulfillment and completion in my life. And then homosexual things, and many great leaders or great names of leaders and of entertainers in our country and musicians, openly bisexual. Openly, well, yes, aims of leaders and of entertainers in our country and musicians, openly bisexual. Openly, well, yes.
0: This has been The Calvary Way with Pastor Don McClure. Today's message was from the Old Testament book of 1 Kings 14 through 16. We're grateful that you've taken the time to listen as Pastor Don teaches from the living Word of God. 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Join us back on this station next time for more from Pastor Don McClure and continue on in that most high calling, which is the Calvary Way. Great.

0: welcome to another edition of Brad Huddleston's TechWise. 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
1: My grandparents played a crucial role in my spiritual development. Deuteronomy 4 verse 9 speaks of grandparents passing the faith. Be careful never to forget what you yourself have seen. Do not let these memories escape from your mind as long as you live, and be sure to pass them on to your children and grandchildren. How times have changed. Perhaps you're a grandparent, and although you've been around your grandkids all their lives, you have no true relationship with them. You don't even really know them. Never have. Sadly, they've become bored with you, and it's clear they prefer their screens over a talk with you. Now you wish you would have spoken up when your own children used the screen as a babysitter from almost the day your grandchildren were born. Although my grandparents are in heaven, God is still answering many of the prayers they prayed over me. Grandparents, do not be discouraged. Yes, someday it will be too late, but not yet. There is hope. Psalm 92 verse 14 says, "They will still bear fruit in old age. They will still stay fresh and green."
0: If you'd like to re-listen to these segments, just search for Brad Huddleston on your

0: rise of AI, it's going to kill us all and all this stuff that people are freaking out about. And depending on what you're consuming, depending on what you are listening to and watching, every media outlet, every social media outlet, they are clamoring for you to give your attention and your emotions to a myriad of all these unhealthy and even sinful thought patterns. And the common tactics that they're using, they're pretty easy to spot when you know what they are. You can recognize them pretty quick. The first one is fear. There are people whose driving message is one of fear, fear of the future. They use fear and uncertainty to keep people, keep their listeners engaged. And there's a constant flow of just negative and even hopeless outlooks on what the future is. Well, what does the Bible say? In 2 Timothy 1:7, it tells us that God hasn't given us a spirit of fear. God didn't give you a spirit of fear, friends, but of power and of love and a sound mind. So while everybody else might be freaking out with fear of the future, you can have a sound mind, you can walk in power, and you can walk in love. The second thing, obviously there's fearful people, and then there's the people who are angry, and you could spot them too. All they do is they're shouting angry rants, and they're inciting hatred for opposing points of view, and guess what? Nursing our own frustrations against people, that's not going to lead anywhere good. It never does. In James 1:20, it tells us, the wrath of man does not produce the righteousness of God. So if you're going around ranting about the government, ranting about people who are different than you, guess what? Your wrath is not producing the righteousness of God. You need to knock it off and stop listening to people who are angry all the time. What about suspicion? There's other people, you mean, there's talk radio and there's different people there. They're always conspiracy theorists, right? And there's accusations of impure motives all over the place. And these things are designed to keep you paranoid and suspicious of everyone in any position of power or influence. And these are distractions. They're going to consume your time. They're going to shift your focus from the kingdom of God. Philippians 4:8 says, whatever's true, whatever's noble, whatever is right, whatever is pure, whatever is lovely, whatever is admirable, if anything is excellent or praiseworthy, think of such things. That's what you and I should be fixing our minds on. Don't fix your mind on all the suspicion, conspiracy theories. You don't want to walk around as a suspicious person. That is a very unhealthy way to live. Instead, focus on what's actually true, what's noble, right, pure, lovely, admirable, and think on those things. Okay, so you have fearful people, angry people, suspicious people. What about those who are just given to ridicule? There's those whose primary message is just one of insults. Hurling insults at anyone who disagrees with their perspective. They feed this confirmation bias to themselves of the people of the same persuasion. And then they lodge exasperated complaints and personal insults against the other side. Now, both people can be equally guilty of this kind of ungodly behavior. But what does the Bible tell you and me to do in Titus 3:2? Speak evil of no one. Avoid quarreling. Be gentle. Show perfect courtesy towards all people. Can you believe this? Listen to what the scripture says to you and me. Don't speak evil of people. Avoid quarreling. Be gentle and show perfect courtesy. See, if we want to be Christ-like in our world, if we want to represent Jesus well in a dark world, yeah, Tozer was right. A scared world needs a fearless church. Being fearless doesn't mean we're jerks. It doesn't mean we go around with a chip on our shoulder and we get to hurl insults. It just means we can be Christ-like and maintain perfect peace in the midst of all the storms and trials that life is throwing at us. We can do this. Now, we can walk in love towards the world around us. Even people who hate us, they can insult us. We don't have to return it. They can ridicule us. We don't have to return it. They can be suspicious of us. We don't have to be suspicious in return. We can walk in a Christ-like way that represents Jesus well, and people see that we're different. They see a fearless church. It's attractive to people too. What do they have? How do they have such peace in the midst of all this? How can they still walk in love? It's a huge witness to a dark world.
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0: today's program, Pastor Waxer continues in the book of 1 Corinthians. Let's pick it up in 1 Corinthians chapter 1.
1: If God is calling us to pray for someone, pray for a work in our lives, I pray that we would recognize that it's not I am of Apollos or I am of Cephas, that we don't need to wait for a particular person because the power is not in the prayer, but whom we're praying to. Amen? Now, of course, it's kind of fun sometimes to be prayed over by someone who is very strong in prayer. Come on, you know what I'm talking about. There is the person who is, now Jesus, bless my brother and help them. And then you got my buddy, Ricky Ryan. Lord, come down right now and strengthen this guy. And you're like, well, you know, just like, wow, it's great. Last week, Friday, when I was getting ready to teach at the HIM conference or the HNL conference, fighting a bug and everything else, and I had a brother praying for me, and he was like, Lord, I just want to rebuke this spirit, that's, you know, and he's like, blah, blah, blah, you know, it's like, right on. But the power is not on how much you got shook, but on who it's going before. Amen? And so here we are. What I want to challenge some who are might be listening this morning is verse 17. In verse 17, Paul says again, for Christ did not send me to baptize, he's saying happily, but to preach the gospel. And I just throw this verse out for you apologists, for you out there that might know of some folks who are involved with teachings that say baptism is essential to salvation. Well, here I see differently. You see, Paul even saying that, I'm glad I didn't do the baptism, and if it was essential, he wouldn't be saying that it's the power of the gospel. I believe clearly that baptism reflects what I've been saved. Baptism doesn't save me, it's what a saved person wants to be done. Amen? Goes on to say this in verse 17, he says, for Christ did not send me to baptize, but to preach the gospel. And how? Notice. Not in cleverness of speech, so that the cross of Christ would be made void. Now, what does this mean? Oh, I know all too well what this verse means. And maybe some of you out there as well. Two things. What does it mean? Not in cleverness of speech, so that the cross of Christ would be made void. First, it means letting our gifts get in the way of God. Let me say it again. Letting the gifts of God get in front of God. You see, he's saying, not in cleverness of speech. I didn't want to come and give such a proclamation, such a hear me presentation, that when you left, you said, wow, that guy rocked. What he wanted people to leave was in saying, wow, God rocks. God is amazing. It's not about the deliverer, but it is clearly about the message. The power is in the gospel. It's in the message. Are you following me? And see, we need to recognize this. And so we need to recognize that the power is in the gospel. Romans 1, 16 says this, I am not ashamed of the gospel. It is the power of salvation. I will never forget. 18 years old, I remember I was wearing green volleyball shorts. Yes, it was the 80s. And a t-shirt sitting on a stool. And I remember standing in front of a group of high school students. And I just found myself just so, Jesus, this and loves you. And, da, da, da. And I just felt the gentle prodding of the Holy Spirit saying, which one of us is trying to convince them? And I felt that spank. And it was just like, ooh, because I was going more into the theatric rather than letting the word of God stand on its own. And Paul was saying this right here. Listen, I didn't come. Yes, Apollos has his orator gift. That's his gift and he uses it. But I didn't want to do anything other than what was natural. He says what it does is it gets in way because the power is in the gospel. And more clearly, it's in the cross. The second thing, the second way that the cross is made void, and hear me on this. This is the part of the difficult part of the message for us this morning. The second way the cross is made void is when people associate our weakness with it. See, the cross is made void when our public, when our friends, when our family, when our neighbors associate our weakness with that of the cross. You see, the cross is a powerful and complete work. Amen? We see, when people see us giving our lives to Jesus, talking about the cross, singing songs, it is the message of the cross. And then they see us living lives that are constantly not in victory, but in struggling and swallowing and compromise, they will go, oh, look, I've done a whole lot of drug and alcohol ministry, and I know, I've been around the lines where the friends have said, oh yeah, so-and-so, they're on their Jesus trip, but they'll be back in 6 months. They're doing their newest thing right now, you know, and dot, dot, dot, dot, dot. You see, what happens is that the cross is made void when people associate our weakness with it and saying, oh, look, that's what your Jesus can do, da, da, da, da. We got to stand up and do number one, recognize this. And number two, say, Lord, please kill the compromise in my life, but may I be a person who clearly proclaims the cross and that I am a pilgrim in process. Amen? I am not the completed work. You know, you see those bumper stickers where well-meaning Christians are trying to share that and say, listen, Christians aren't perfect, we're just forgiven. But that doesn't give you license to keep cutting us off and not using a signal. Last time I checked, they still come free, okay? They're still on the car. All right, never mind, I'll get off my bully. Verse 18 tells us why. It's very important. And we're going to spend some time in verse 18 this morning, church. It says this, for the word of the cross, I love that, for the word of the cross, to those who are perishing, it's foolishness. But to those who are being saved, it is the power. Note, the power of God. Now, the first thing we need to notice, and I want to encourage you to get your pencils out, your highlighters, notice that both condition, those who are perishing and those who are saved, notice both conditions are in the active present. Notice, who are. For the word of the cross is to those who are perishing, it's foolishness. But to us who are being saved, present active, and this is something that people have been confused with, it is the power of salvation. As I mentioned so many times before, people struggle because they don't understand the word saved. They don't understand the work of salvation. And thus we've got all, again, sometimes these doctrinal camps that make divisions and shoot arrows over at one another because we don't study the whole context of the whole word of God. You see, here's the truth. Here's the relationship. Here's the struggle. We see our need. We pray the prayer. We surrender our lives to Jesus Christ. And then as we go on through the week, we feel good. And yet there seems to be no deliverance from the fire of untamed wants, untamed temptations in our lives, and the desires. And so then we begin to question, was I really saved? Was what I did really genuine, sincere? And the enemy begins to come and attack, and doctrines of churches begin to throw arrows. Guys, this morning, understand what the Word of God says. The Word of God clearly says, and I would encourage you to jot this down, that salvation, the word saved, you will find in the Bible in three tenses. Please jot this down. In three tenses. Number one, you have been saved. You have been in the completed context. Notice overhead, you'll see Ephesians 2:8, I believe. Yes, you can jot these down. For by grace you have been saved through faith. You got Romans 10:9. If you believe in your heart and you confess with your mouth, you shall be saved. And so the work of God, the work of salvation is complete in Jesus Christ. Amen? If you have, eyes this way, if you have surrendered and said, God, have mercy on me, a sinner. Forgive me. Be my Lord and Savior. I give my life to you. You gave yours to me. I'll give you mine. You do that exchange, you are saved. And the first thing that you need to understand today, jot down, saved from what? Saved from sin. So write that down. Sin. And so when you see the completed tense in the Bible, it says, Waxer, you are saved. There's not a thing more you need to do in order to be saved. It is a complete work. Today, at the end of this message, I will give you the opportunity to pray and say, Jesus, forgive me. Be my Lord and Savior. You know what? I put up a lot of excuses. Why not? But today I understand .. When you pray that prayer, you genuinely give your heart to Jesus, you shall be saved. That's what the Bible says. Now, the second one is what you see right here in verse 18. Are being saved. You are being saved. Now, again, New King James, NIV, New American Standard, they all put that, unfortunately, the King James, which is why, again, it's not my favorite version, does not put it in the Greek tense as it should, in the present active participle. And I've had people who have come up to me and said, hey, how come it says it's being saved? And Pastor, you said we are saved. And so there are those who belong in camps that feel you can lose your salvation, and so weekly they'll go forward. I remember in a college that I went to, I'd see the same guys going up on the altar call over and over and over. I had this one guy in my youth group. Every single camp, every single outreach that we ever did, for sure, Bernie was going to be up there getting saved. Burns, you're saved already. Oh, but I needed to work. Because you didn't understand what I want to teach you this morning. And the third one is that you, ready for this? Will be saved. Take your Bibles, please, and turn with me to Romans 13:10. Join with me in Romans 13, verse 10. Because we have been saved, we're saved from sin. You will be saved. That's saved from self. And this third one, being saved is self, and you will be saved is saved from the whole struggle. Stick with me now. At Romans 13, verse 10, Let's see this in its context. You there? Romans 13, verse 10. Love does no wrong to a neighbor. Love, therefore, is the fulfillment of the law. Verse 11. And this do. Notice. And this do, knowing the time, that it is already the hour for you to awaken from sleep, for salvation is nearer to us than when we believed. Huh? Yeah. Here's the will be. For salvation is nearer to us than when we believed. Wait, do we have a contradiction here? You just said, if I confess with my mouth and believe my heart, I shall be saved. And it says, when then we believed. No, let's keep going. Verse 12. The night is almost gone, and the day is at hand. Let us therefore lay aside the deeds of darkness. Can I encourage you, Christian, to jot that down, underline that, highlight that? What does he say? Let us lay aside the deeds of darkness and put on the armor of light. Let us behave properly, as in the day, not in carousing and drunkenness, not in sexual promiscuity and sensuality, not in strife and jealousy, but put on the Lord Jesus Christ and make no provision for the flesh in regard to its lust. You see, it's this very point that Paul is trying to drive home to this Corinthian church. He's trying to share with them that the message of the cross, please hear me, that the message of the cross is essential to salvation. It is a process that is begun, hear me, it is a process that is begun at justification. Justification, most scholars teach, just as if I'd never sinned. When you get down on your knee and say, God, I surrender, be my Lord and Savior, justification. And so the work of salvation, I am saved from my sin. But the next thing, it's advanced, write this down, it's advanced in sanctification. You see, I am saved by the work of Jesus Christ. But now the work of living a godly life, that is your kuleana, that's my kuleana. It's our responsibility to start choosing wisely. Amen? Oh, come on. Amen? I don't want to live with a bunch of compromising. I want us to be a church that says right is right and wrong is wrong, and don't go walking where we don't belong. And you know what? I have found it increasing in the last months, not just even in the last years, in the last months, the amount of people who I have heard, gotten emails, conversations of Christians who are saying, you know what? Nowhere in the Bible does it say that we're not supposed to have physical sexual relations together. Da, da, da. It says, you know, adultery, but we're not doing adultery. And fornication, well, that can be defined by different people in different groups. Oh, come on. Just look at the text that we just read. In the text where it says there, let us therefore lay aside the deed of darkness and put on the armor of light. Let us be a properly as in the day. Do you do those things out in the public, out in the day, in the park? And not in carousing and drunkenness. Some of us maybe are like, hey, you know, I'm free in Christ, but are we carousing and drunkenness? Not in sexual promiscuity? What do you think that means? Well, it doesn't mean that, oh, really? Though the next word is sensuality. That means if your motor is a-running. Humana, humana, humana, humana, humana. In sensuality, not in strife and jealousy, but put on the Lord Jesus Christ and make no provision, circle, underline, highlight, no provision for the flesh in regard to its lust. He's saying, what are you placing yourself in? And I'm going to talk about that more in a moment. But what are you placing yourself in what environment, Christian? Because the work of salvation definitely, clearly, begun at the cross when I invited Jesus into my heart, justification. It's advanced in sanctification. The more I choose the Word of God, the more I separate myself from things that are going to call me away from, the more I'm in the Word and in fellowship, I become sanctified, setting more and more and more apart. And then it is finally climaxed in glorification. And glorification, that you will be saved, that we're talking about, is when I am standing before the throne of God, no longer dealing with my flesh, no longer struggling with, I am in absolute deliverance at home in His arms. Amen? I think and believe I'm in a room full of people who want to live a life of righteousness. The problem is we still got temptation. Problem is that we still have wants and desires, and that's why the cross is essential, because at the cross He said to tell us, I paid in full. At the sanctification, it is by the blood, by the power of Him on the cross, that I can have power to say no to temptation. And then it's because of the cross that I get to enter into heaven completely because the work is done. You see, Paul spoke most pointedly in the whole book of Corinthians about this advance in sanctification. And that's what we're going to study as we go through this book. So stick with me in this progressive walking in cleansing. But my point is this, and hear me on this. When we tell people that Jesus loves them and that he died in the place of them and offers them new life, to those who are perishing, the Bible says it's foolishness. And if you want any proof whatsoever, raise your hand if you have recently seen the movie Expelled. If you have not gone to see the movie Expelled, I highly encourage it. If you don't have the money, come and talk to me. It's playing at the Dole Theater, so I don't know whether it's still there or not. Someone can check on that, because those kinds of good films usually disappear real fast. But in this movie, Expelled, Ben Stein shows Dawkins and these many folks who are these atheists and these proponents of absolute just evolving and so on and so forth. They look in the camera and say, you are an absolute, complete, stinking moron if you believe in any fact of there being a God whatsoever. I can't believe one guy said that anyone could be so stupid and still be able to walk around. These are the professors of our universities that are saying you can't walk and chew gum and believe in God at the same time. To those who are perishing, it's foolishness. To sit there and say, hey, you know, eternity, salvation, it's just a prayer away. Just a prayer away. A genuine, honest, confessional prayer. One guy in that movie Expelled, if you recall, said it's boring. He said, if I hear one more person giving the gospel, I'm going to scream, it's boring, it's boring, it's boring. And your belief that you become worm food is exciting? Okay, 10 of you got that one, all right. But you and I, as Christians this morning in this room, we need to understand that to deny oneself and take up the cross, it seems foolish to them. Now, given the age factor that we have in our church, being that so close to the university that God has blessed us with so many young people, yet we still have a strong and diverse congregation. Many of you were there, and you watched an amazing event in sports history many years ago now. It was when Hank Aaron took the title from the Babe. He did it without roids. Hank took the title. But what most of you don't know, if you did not see it, raise your hand if you remember that day when he rounded the bases and came home.
2: Yeah.
1: An event happened on that day in sports history that is yet to be repeated in my understanding, in my remembrance, in my recollection. That Babe Ruth's mom was there, that Hank Aaron's mom was there at home plate. I have not seen that since when you've seen the basketball games and so on and so forth, at a key pinnacle time. That as he was going around the bases, that Hank Aaron's mom was there, and when he came into home plate, after taking away the great Bambino's record by earning it and deserving it, she was there and she placed her arms around him and hugged him and squeezed him, and everybody shouted and cheered. That is what most people know. What most people don't know is that because we still live in a retarded, stinking, stupid society, there were many rednecks who said, you take away the Babe's record, and when you cross home plate, we will shoot you. And he was threatened to be killed ethnically for walking across that plate to taking away the record of a white man. And what people don't know and don't understand is this, is what people, okay, brother, and what people don't remember, what they don't know is this, stick with me, is this. Why was she there at home plate? She was there to place her arms around him as his mother and say, if you're going to kill him, if you're going to kill him, then you're going to have to shoot through me. She was standing there. And you see, to the world, it seemed foolish. But to the mother's heart, that was her child. And she was there. And as we look at this day and this Mother's Day, I want us to get the heart of God that is saying to the world, that is saying to you and I, he's saying, guys, here we have this opportunity to preach the gospel. And the gospel is salvation to you whom who believe. You who will take a step to living a life of righteousness. You who will believe in what God is going to do in eternity for you. But what we need to do is we need to submit ourselves into the arms of Jesus. Amen? And that is what He's calling us to. And that is what He's calling us to. You see, one thing that will always characterize the life of a Christian that is walking in the Spirit is growth. I'm going to say that again. The one thing that will always characterize the life that is walking in the Spirit is growth. You know, sadly, some Christians are just growing older, like cheese. And you say, I like cheese. And that's great, that's fine. But are you maturing in the Lord? You see, sadly, many Christians are not showing any evidence of any growth or desire. And you know what, just an FYI, as being saved is a constant process, so is those who are perishing. One becomes more and more interested in worldly things. Then they start accepting defeat. And then they start fellowshipping less and less. And then they find themselves just continuing taking steps. No one backslides. You backstep. You get there one step at a time. To those who are perishing, He's saying today, if you are not going one way, you're going the other. Where are you? Are you living a life that is filled, that is growing in Jesus? Look at verse 18 with me again. We're almost done. Verse 18, for the word of the cross is to those who are perishing, foolishness. But to us who are being saved, it is the power of God. Why is it foolishness? It stands in contradiction to every philosophy and knowledge of the world. That's why it's foolishness. You mean strength and victory and power come through weakness and death? Yep. Everything that I need is because God so loved the world. They stood there and said, you saved others, save yourself, and we will believe. He stayed on that cross and represented humility, meekness, because there He took your place and my place on the cross. Why is the cross power? Look overhead if you would. Why should we preach the cross? Because at the cross it represents clearly, and I don't have the time to go into this, clearly everything you and I need. He said on the cross, Father, forgive them, for they know not what they do. In total anguish, He's praying. And the cross, He says, today you'll be with me in paradise. He turns to a fellow sufferer and brings comfort of victory. He says, woman, behold thy son. Son, behold thy mother. There He is in His own time of suffering, brings comfort to others. That's what the cross can do for you and I. My God, why have you forsaken me? To those who feel alone and cut off, He brings victory and recognizes

0: That's it for today's program with Pastor Waxer Tipton, teaching from 1 Corinthians chapter 1.
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1: Is there a bright side to the persecution of Christians around the world? 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
2: Right now, as we speak, 380 million people are persecuted for their faith worldwide. And if you think that's depressing, you're looking at it completely wrong. To me, that's the most encouraging thing I've ever heard in my life. There are 380 million people in the world that would rather suffer than give up Jesus. We need that message in our hearts.

0: Hi there, and welcome once again to Bridging the Gap, the radio ministry of Calvary Chapel Old Bridge. We've got a special message to share with you today from Pastor Lloyd. I'm sure you've noticed how God and His Word have been pushed out of the public square in recent years. Our faith is under attack. Our Savior Jesus Christ is mocked and rejected. You know, the very same things were happening 2,000 years ago. And the Lord wrote a letter to the church in Pergamos to let them know what He thought about it. So join us, won't you? Here in Revelation chapter 2, as we learn from the church at Pergamos, a compromising church, here's Pastor Lloyd.
1: You are the sanctuary of the Lord. Your body is a temple of the Lord. What kind of sanctuary are you? Every person can be found to lean in one of these areas or another. And we need to hear what the Spirit of God is saying to us, particularly. In fact, I really believe how profound that is as a pastor when I've studied, I've prepared, I've got the message. I think I know what you're saying, God. But you're God. You know who's going to be there. You know to the individuals that you're speaking to. I'm depending upon your words of wisdom and knowledge because without that, it's just a lecture. But when you're dependent upon the Spirit and you realize, Lord, only you can do that, that's the amazing thing. He has the words of eternal life. And so we can come and we can bring it forth. Each of these churches represents a different kind of heart receiving Him in some way that was either a little bit off or right on. And in every respect, it's powerful. So let's look at the church of Pergamos. Verse 12, to the angel of the church in Pergamos write, these things says he who has the sharp two-edged sword. That's a clue, part of his character and nature that's going to address one of the problems. I mean, there's something in Jesus, he is the great I am, that's going to minister to all of us. He says, I know your works and where you dwell, where Satan's throne is, and you hold fast to my name and did not deny my faith, even in the days in which Antipas was my faithful martyr, who was killed among you where Satan dwells. But I have a few things against you, because you have those who hold the doctrine of Balaam, who taught Balak to put a stumbling block before the children of Israel, to eat things sacrificed to idols, to commit sexual immorality, and thus you also have those who hold the doctrine of the Nicolaitans, which thing I hate. Repent, or else I will come to you quickly and will fight against them with the sword of my mouth. I love that. I'm going to come to you quickly and fight against them. Just notice that. Fight against them with the sword of my mouth. There's the us and them. There is in this world those who are truly His and those who are not, and only He knows. We can't discern between the tares and the wheat. We're not called to. We're called to minister. I always loved Chuck Smith. Just, you know, he spoke to a congregation that he believed were there, who wanted to hear. They're hungry. And he wasn't trying to debate or fight anybody in the congregation he thought might fought differently. I love it. He says, repent, or I'm going to come quickly. And he was an ear. Let him hear what the Spirit says to the churches. To him who overcomes, I will give some of the hidden manna to eat. I'll give him a white stone, and on a stone a new name written, which no one knows except him who receives it. Now, this is especially what Steve shared last night in the end times, is especially pertinent to this church. Because I thought of one of the challenges we have that makes us very susceptible to the pressure of Pergamum is no one is smarter than this trillion-dollar industry. $1 trillion are invested in this because this does a lot more than just help you, give you information, and keep you connected. It's studying you. It's writing algorithms that will know how to take you from here to there. I'm not smarter than this. I'm not smarter than this. I don't know about you, but I find that if I'm going on, I'm watching this podcast about this, really interesting, then there's an interesting story over here, and then there's an interesting, and an hour later that I didn't have to waste, it got me. Because it knows exactly what appeals to me. You know, oh, that's interesting. Oh, that's interesting. Oh, that's interesting. And it's and 2 hours, 3 hours later sometimes. So no one's smarter than that. And I think that Ephesus kind of started the track with this, with John. Just, you know, God desires our hearts. You know, think about that. God isn't looking for servants. He's got many ministering spirits. Nowhere in the Bible does he say he loves the angels, though. They're not for relationship. They're servants. They're his ministering spirits. but you, made out of the dust of the ground, are his people that he has loved and laid his life down and redeemed. So that's powerful. He desires our hearts. He's not looking for the dutiful following and follow all the things I'm supposed to do. And of course, as Kent opened up, the hearts are tested. How much do you love him? And of course, Smyrna was tested to the very core. Right now, as we speak, 380 million people are persecuted for their faith worldwide. And if you think that's depressing, you're looking at it completely wrong. To me, that's the most encouraging thing I've ever heard in my life. There are 380 million people in the world that would rather suffer than give up Jesus. We need that message in our hearts. Because beyond the threat of losing your family or your job or your life, something's happened in our nation. We've switched from a culture of guilt to a culture of shame. And there's one thing that you have to realize: shame is more powerful than the fear of death. People will kill themselves in some cultures if they're in shame. Shame is everything. And again, we have been put in that spot. I never would have imagined New Yorkers caving to the whole COVID thing that they did. But the way they shamed everybody for not caring about your neighbor or not caring about this person who wants to choose this gender or caring about this, all these virtue signals are all around us. And that is a very powerful thing to fight against. Well, that is where the Church of Pergamos was. You know, going from Smyrna to Pergamos is kind of an interesting thing too, because the one hand, you have Smyrna who said, no, I'm not bowing, I'm not compromising, and they lost their life. Pergamum found a doctrine that they could maintain their orthodoxy, but still compromise in the areas of relationship with God. And God would rather have your heart, frankly, than your pure orthodoxy. Pergamus simply means twice married. It's a perfect illustration of worldly. It's like one foot in the world, one foot in the Lord. 60 miles north of Smyrna, a huge religious center. Not just the largest throne of Zeus in the world, which is now in the Berlin Museum, 35 feet tall, just huge. They took it stone by stone and remade it in Germany. But it's also the cult of the emperor. It's also the temple of the emperors, the medical center, Asclepius, which is even more interesting because it fits this where Satan's throne is, he's going to describe. This is what the Lord says. He who has this sharp two-edged sword, these things says he. He's going to speak to this group of people who, in Pergamos actually, it's very unique, they actually had the Roman rule of the sword. They had the right to use the sword. They didn't need to go through any other channels to get the right to capital punishment. They had the authority to do it. And the sword represents authority over life and death. So you run afoul of Rome, you know, you could be put to death. That's how Islam flourishes, by the way, by the sword. 40,000 in Iran they've killed, as far as the insights that I've had from people that are kind of getting feedback. Everyone that I know in the country adjacent that has friends in Iran, they've lost loved ones. They've lost people they know. And it's very effective, even if it's only sporadic, because just the threat keeps people in line. But the idea here is don't fear the sword of the world, whom the body they can kill. Fear him who has power over body and soul. Fear his sword coming from his mouth, which is going to cut the deepest cut. So we're going to look at this passage about Pergamos, where faithful believers can dwell, as we see, where faithful believers must not tolerate what they should not tolerate, what they don't tolerate. And then a few things else about the faithful believers, which I will get to. Let's look at verse 13. He says, I know your works and where you dwell, where Satan's throne is. That's a defining truth in our lives. He knows us. And you know, so often as a little kid growing up with this idea, God sees everything you're doing. It was like scary, you know, God's looking at me. And I never thought that how Satan twisted that wonderful truth that he knows me, turned it into this scary thing I've got to avoid, got to run from him, hide in the garden. In reality, his purpose is for my good. He's watching over me. He knows us and our works and where they dwell. And where they dwelt, of course, where Satan's throne is. Again, whatever, whether it was Demeter, whether it was Asclepius, whether it was the emperor cult, whether it was the altar to Zeus, this was a cultural center of major cult worship. And these people are living right there. Kind of reminds me of Mike McClure in Santa Clara County, which is affectionately known as the FANG. Facebook, Amazon, Netflix, and Google, that's their corporate headquarters, and that is the center of the beast. This is really the challenge, and everything Steve said about AI, he hadn't even touched the surface of it. There's so much more.
0: Today's message from Pastor Lloyd is called The Church in Pergamos. Lloyd will be back with part two in just a moment. Do you find encouragement, joy when you hear from a friend? It's amazing, right? Well, let me remind you today that you are a very special friend to Pastor Lloyd, and he would love to get an email from you today. And you can send Lloyd an email by going to our homepage, bridgegap.org, and click the contact button. And when you do that, include a prayer request if you'd like. 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Well, here's Pastor Lloyd to bring us the second half of today's message in Revelation 2 and the Lord's letter to Pergamos.
1: But notice what these people do in this place. Notice what his first commendation is. You hold fast my name. Hold fast, firmly grip on the name of Jesus. When the angel told Joseph the name of Jesus, you shall call his name Jesus, for he will save his people from their sins. That tells you all you need to know. His name, it's revolved around God's interest to save us. And it also tells us our biggest problem, sin. And it also tells us we can't fix that problem apart from his help. He came to save us. You cannot save yourself. Think of all the religions that are revolved around the misunderstanding of that very truth, that we are sinners and we can't save ourselves. And only Jesus, his name is Jesus, for he will save us from our sins. So his name, and they held fast to his name. They did not disagree with that orthodox truth and did not deny my faith even in the days which Antipas was my faithful martyr who was killed among you where Satan dwells. Now, we don't know anything about Antipas, except the meaning of his name, which means against all. So it doesn't sound like a fun guy to be around. He's against everything. The implication is he's against everything except truth. He lost his life for that. Truth is it. I mean, the fact is, too, his very name, the very title that he's given is the very title that Jesus uses in chapter 1, of verse 5 of Revelation. That he calls himself the faithful witness. Why does he call himself the faithful witness? He witnessed before Pilate. Pilate asked him, what are you doing? Why are you here? I've come to bear witness to the truth. That was what he bore witness to. Now, let me tell you, this is the challenge that Pergamos is going to have because it's the challenge we all have. How much do we really love truth? What's truth worth? There are people that will sell truth just because they want to be liked. They'll keep silent when they should speak, and they'll say things they shouldn't because they want to fit in, because they want to be liked. And so they will put truth aside, won't deny it, but just diminish it so that they can get liked. Maybe you'd hold truth more than that. Would you hold truth enough if you lost your job? You got the word. If you don't stop doing this, if you don't stop, you know, not respecting pronouns, if you don't stop whatever it is in this culture, will you love your job more than truth? Will you love truth more than your family? I know some people that have given their family a lot of pass in ministry, and it's hurt a lot of people because they think honoring their family or their friend is more important than truth. Now, truth is more important than being liked, more important than your family, more important than your friends, more important than your job. It's more important than your life. And that's why you see Antimus, the faithful witness who basically held fast his strength in the Lord that he was going to hold on to. His name, he was against everything because everything in the culture was pushing him. He was going to hold on to truth. And honestly, the only real answer is what he did. But you know, when you think about dying for your faith, it's actually a misnomer. Because if I read my Bible right, 2 Corinthians 5, 14 through 15. I just finished that recently. And I got to tell you, I never realized how many passages I memorized and quoted out of 2 Corinthians. It's like profound, as Paul writes. But this one, for the love of Christ compels us because we judge thus that if one died for all, then all died. So wait a minute. We're talking about dying for our faith. Well, I got news for you. You've already died. You died in Christ. Your life is no longer your own. It's over. You know, this is the central point of the gospel, the substitutionary death of Jesus. Well, he died for all. Verse 15 goes on to say that those who live should live no longer for themselves, but for him who died for them and rose again. This is the central aspect of our rescue. We're rescued from the tyranny of ourselves, from sin. And his death allows us to no longer have to be a slave to temporal life anymore and live in such a way that it identifies the real me. I'm no longer living for myself. Selfishness is so out of order for a believer. And yet there are many people who compromise that because there's so many mantras that we hear. You only live once. You deserve a break today. You know, it's Michelob time, whatever it is, you know. There's always some slogan, something to appeal to your baser nature, to feel good for yourself for right now. But consider Antipas and his 380 million friends today who would say, no, this is where it ends. You know, look, if the 380 million, if they'd be tolerated in Iran or in North Korea or in China or Nigeria or anywhere else in the world, if they just weren't so fussy about Jesus. Faithful believers can dwell where Satan dwells because we've already died. So if you take my life, well, I've already died. So it doesn't matter. The second thing is, this faithful believers have to be sure they don't tolerate this. And this is where he has a problem with Pergamos and America in so many ways. I've got a few things against you. Because you have those there who hold the doctrine of Balaam. Now, you guys are well-versed in Balaam, Numbers 22 through 24, some of the most profound, humorous passages in the Bible as, you know, Balaam's beating his donkey, you know, not aware that his donkey's speaking to him. That always cracked me up. Like, you know, he's so mad and so focused on that reward he's going to get, he doesn't realize his donkey is talking to him, and he's talking back to it. You know you've lost your mind when you go that far in your greed. And that's where he was. But, you know, everything he did didn't work because God didn't let him curse Israel. And he lost his reward, lost the big honorarium. Now it's a big honorarium, too. I mean, that would have set him up for the rest of his life. It's gone now. He's a little bit frustrated. But he's a clever fellow. So he decided, you know, I can't do anything. Fight God's people. But you can get God to fight them. And, you know, this is Satan's strategy in our lives. From Smyrna, with all the blood that was spilled and all the martyrs, it only became seed for many, many more to follow Jesus. And Satan realized the harder he hit them, the more they grew. It's kind of like the proverbial challenge between the sun and the wind. The man's walking along the road with a coat, and they have a little bet. Who can get the man to take his coat off first? So the wind howls, just comes on strong to try to blow the coat off him, and all this does, the man clings onto his coat even more. And then the sun says, watch this, and just begins to shine. And the man willingly took his coat off. Well, you know, Satan's strategy is this. You know, all of the huff and puff and blow your house down didn't work. It just multiplied disciples. People saw how these people love truth and love them, love their Lord and love people and willing to lay their lives down. And it inspired many more disciples. So the next best strategy, if you can't beat them, join them. So Satan joined the church. He just had a few little requirements and, you know, a little bit of stumbling block here that Essentially, in that culture, if you think about it, the guilds were a huge part of your life. And now that emperor worship came in, all you needed to do was just offer up a little pinch of incense to Caesar and say a few words. You know, it's a big deal. Hey, go along to get along. Just go in, because, you know, it's much better that you give in a little here than because if you die, then you can't help anybody. And this way, at least you'll have a chance to come back and strike strong, you know, just a little pinch of incense. What's the big deal? And there is where I would say American Christianity has gone, hook, line, and sinker, for the most part. Not you people. You're holding fast the word of God. And I'll tell you, one of the most encouraging things to me this many years after Chuck is gone, that it's not about Chuck. This is exactly what he wanted. He wanted to lay a foundation that he trusted Jesus, model that, and there was no plan for some succession. There was no plan for keeping the empire going. There was no plan. He just asked some fellas to kind of watch over the churches through the regions. And I got to tell you the most amazing thing. Our website, I mean, I know we're still working on it, but it really is not. We don't have a central office. We don't have money. We're not collecting dues from you. Did you get any bill from Calvary Chapel Association? We're not trying to get money from you. We're not trying to do anything. We have one conference every other year that we kind of pick the speakers. That's the extent of our authority. Because most of it is in the local regions, the regions, and not even the regional leaders. They're looking to the guys that are there, that have been there, that are examples to help the next ones come on. So what's happened since Chuck passed is silently, without a lot of fanfare, not a lot of fancy names and fancy titles for fancy ministries and all this stuff that markets well. Without all of that, we've silently grown 50% because of the Word of God.
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0: Welcome to The Word for Today, featuring the Bible teaching ministry of Pastor Chuck Smith, founder of the Calvary Chapel Movement. 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And on today's edition of The Word for Today, Pastor Chuck continues his message, Live a Holy Life, as we pick up in Hebrews chapter 12, verse 14. 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
1: It was a common sight to see a Pharisee on the street corner putting his finger down his mouth trying to regurgitate.

0: state because as he was walking along, a gnat happened to fly in his mouth and got caught in his throat, and he's, you know, and got to get that thing out because it hadn't been bled yet, and you can't eat meat that isn't bled. It's against the law. So you'd see them straight, you know, trying to get rid of a gnat. But he said, man, you know, the outside of the platter is so clean, but inside it's filthy. You're like the whited sepulchres, and they would paint the tombstones with this whitewash. And so you're all white outside, but inside, he said, you're full of dead men's bones. You're like these sepulchres. The outward righteousness, standards of holiness. But yet, because of that, we should not neglect the fact that there is a true holiness that each of us should aspire to. Living a holy life, living a pure life. Living a life that would be pleasing to God. Without holiness, no man shall see God. That should concern each of us. Looking diligently, lest any man fail of the grace of God. Now, there has to be real care taken that we do not presume upon God's grace. It is not a cloak to cover our lasciviousness. It is something there for our benefit and for our good, that we will rely and trust totally in Jesus Christ rather than trusting in our own works. It is there to bring us to God because my works can never bring me to God. But it is not there just to cover over any kind of lying and stealing and cheating and all that I might want to do, saying, well, God's grace covers. We actually then fail of the grace of God. We don't understand the grace of God. Lest any root of bitterness springing up trouble you, and thereby many be defiled. So, bitterness is something that we have to really guard against. What a destroyer it can be of ourselves. Oh, the problems that a bitter attitude can create physically to you. The chemicals that are produced by your glands when your heart and mind are filled with bitterness, destructive chemicals carrying your body, and what it does to others. Lest there be any fornicator or profane person as Esau, who for one morsel of meat sold his birthright. He came in, he had been out in the fields, he was hungry, he was famished, and here his dainty brother Jacob had been fixing up some delicious tidbits. He said, oh, give me some of that. Smells great. Jacob said, well, trade it for your birthright. Hey, man, I'm going to die of hunger. What's good is my birthright? Sure, you know, he didn't care about his birthright. Sold his birthright for a mess of pottage. For you know how that afterward, when he would have inherited the blessing, he was rejected, for he found no place of repentance. The reason for his rejection, he found no place for repentance. Now beware. An unrepentant heart, set in my ways, I won't change. Even though he sought it with tears. Now, don't make a mistake here thinking that he could not repent. He was trying to repent and couldn't. No, what he sought with tears was the blessing. When Jacob received the blessing, and Esau finally came in with a venison for his old man, and he said, hey, Dad, I fixed the barbecue venison just like you like, you know. And he says, then who was it that was in here earlier? I've already given the blessing. He said, no, Dad, I'm Esau, your son. Well, he said, it must have been Jacob then, but I've blessed him. They said, oh, but bless me. And he started to cry. He wanted the blessings of the Father. And he sought the blessings with tears. And he said, I can't. I've already given everything to your brother. And so though he sought the blessings with tears, there was still no repentance, no place of repentance in his heart. All he wanted was the blessings, the benefits. And there are a lot of people like that. And we are told to beware lest we be like Esau, who really disregarded the birthright, didn't care about it, and thus lost the blessing. Some of you don't really care about being a Christian, but oh, you want the blessings of Christianity. I want to live in a Christian nation. I don't want to live in a pagan nation. No, but oh, me a Christian? No way, man. But hey, I want the blessings of freedom that Christianity brings wherever it goes. But there's no place of repentance. Now, the contrast. He's writing to Hebrews who had been under the law, who were now come to a new covenant through Jesus Christ, and thus a new relationship with God in the new covenant. He speaks again in contrasting now the old covenant of the law. And he said, for you are not come unto the mount that might be touched, that burned with fire, nor unto the blackness and the darkness of the tempest, and the sound of the trumpet, and the voice of the words, which voice they heard, entreated that the word should not be spoken to them any more. For they could not endure that which was commanded. And if so much as a beast touched the mountain, it shall be stoned or thrust through with a spear. And so awesome was the sight that Moses said, I exceedingly fear and quake. Let's go back for a moment to Exodus chapter 19 and read the account of Mount Sinai, where God gave the law to Moses. Let's start reading with verse 14. And Moses went down from the mountain to the people, and he sanctified the people, and they washed their clothes. And he said unto the people, be ready, for in the third day do not come to your wives. And it came to pass on the third day in the morning that there was thunder and lightning and a thick cloud upon the mount, and the voice of a trumpet exceeding loud, so that all of the people that were in the camp trembled. And Moses brought forth the people out of the camp to meet God, and they stood at the nether part of the mount. And Mount Sinai was altogether on a smoke, because the Lord descended upon it in fire, and the smoke thereof ascended as the smoke of a furnace, and the whole mountain quaked greatly. And when the voice of the trumpet sounded long and waxed louder and louder, Moses spake, and God answered him by a voice. And the Lord came down upon Mount Sinai on the top of the mount, and the Lord called Moses up to the top of the mount, and Moses went up. And the Lord said unto Moses, go down, charge the people, lest they break through unto the Lord and gaze, and many of them perish, and let the priests also come near, and so forth. And here is this awesome scene. And then in the next chapter, God gave the law to Moses. Now, he said, you haven't come to this awesome scene of Mount Sinai, a mountain that could be touched with hands, but people dared not come close. The mountain that was covered with the smoke and the fire and the thunders, the darkness, the tempest, the trumpet sound. So awesome was the sight that Moses himself quaked. But you've come to a different mount, to Mount Zion, and unto the city of the living God, the heavenly Jerusalem, unto an innumerable company of angels, unto the general assembly and the church of the firstborn, which are written in heaven, and to God the judge of all, and to the spirits of just men made perfect, and to Jesus, the mediator of the new covenant, and to the blood of sprinkling that speaks of better things than that of Abel. Haven't come to the Mount Sinai, which, you know, if you came to it, you'd be thrust through or stoned. We've come into another mount, to Mount Zion, under the city of the living God, this heavenly Jerusalem, the myriads of angels, the church of the firstborn, born again. And to God, spirits of just men made perfect, to Jesus. So, see that you refuse not him that speaks. Now, God, who at sundry times, divers manners, spoke to us through the prophets, hath spoken to us through his own dear Son. He's coming back now to the first chapter, the introduction to the book. The book of Hebrews is the message of God to man through his Son. The better covenant that God established through the Son. The better way, the better sacrifice. So, be careful that you not refuse him that speaks, that is Jesus Christ, and the word of God and the revelation of God given to us through him. For if they escape not who refused him that spake on earth, that is Moses, much more shall not we escape if we turn away from him that speaks from heaven. And so Jesus came down to speak to us the words of God, to reveal to man the truth of God, to speak to us the truth of God. So be careful that you don't refuse that word of Jesus Christ. For they that despised Moses' law rejected it, were stoned, if they had two or three witnesses against them. How much more shall we not escape if we turn from the word of Jesus Christ spoken to us, this heavenly messenger, whose voice then shook the earth, but now he has promised, saying, yet once more I shake not the earth only, but also the heavens. There is going to be a tremendous cataclysmic catastrophe that's going to befall the universe. The Bible speaks about it in several places. The Bible says the heavens are going to be rolled back like a scroll. The earth is going to stagger to and fro like a drunken man, be moved out of its orbit. It speaks of a meteorite shower falling to the earth. A tremendous shaking, not only of the earth, but of the heavens too. And this word, yet once more, signifies the removing of those things that are shaken as of things that are made, and those things which cannot be shaken may remain. So God's going to shake the earth once more. He shook it when he spoke from Mount Sinai. But once more, he said, I'm not going to shake just the earth, I'm going to shake the heavens too. Until everything that can be shaken will be removed. And only that which cannot be shaken shall remain. Peter, in talking about this great cataclysm that is coming, talks about the heavens being on fire, melting with a fervent heat, the elements dissolving. Seeing then, he said, talking of the material universe, that all of these things are to be dissolved, what manner of persons ought we to be? Right, everything that can be shaken is going to be shaken. That is, the material world. Only those things which cannot be shaken will remain. That is, the spiritual things. You see, you have only one life, and it will soon be over. And only the things that you do for Christ are going to last. Everything else is going to be destroyed. The whole material universe is going to go up one day. It's going to be wiped out. Now, if you put all of your value in material things, when this material universe goes, or when you go, when death comes, you're going to be totally wiped out because your entire value system was based in the material world around you. If your value system is placed in the spiritual world, then that can't be shaken. That'll last forever. That cannot be dissolved when the elements are all dissolved with a fervent heat. What manner of persons ought we to be? Peter asked. We should be spiritual. We should put our value in spiritual things. We should be walking after the Spirit. We should be living after the Spirit. And that is essentially what the Bible encourages us all the way through, telling us that the life of the Spirit is superior to the life of the flesh. And that basically is the message that the world hates. They don't want to hear that. They're all caught up in their little material gods, their material possessions. Their whole value system is in that. And to say that that's all going to get wiped out, that's all going to be destroyed, that's a threat to them. They don't want to hear that. But it's true. So God said, I'm going to shake once again the earth and the heavens. And that signifies that anything that can be shaken is going to be removed, and only that which cannot be shaken shall remain. Wherefore, we receiving a kingdom which cannot be moved, all right, our heavenly kingdom, let us have grace whereby we may serve God acceptably with reverence and godly fear. For our God is a consuming fire. Very interesting. We are told in Isaiah that when God destroyed the large Assyrian army that had come against the southern kingdom of Judah, in one night, an angel of the Lord went out to this Assyrian army and wiped out 185,000 troops. One night. Destroyed the army. One angel. And in the morning, when the Israelites got up, looked out to see the enemy that had been camped around them, there was nothing but these dead corpses, 185,000. And it said, a fear gripped the hearts of the sinners in Zion. Those were in the city who were sinners. Man, they really got scared. They saw what the fire of God could do. They said, who among us can dwell in the midst of this devouring fire? I mean, they got panicked when they saw what God's fire can do. Our God is a consuming fire. Well, that all depends. Fire is an interesting phenomena of nature. One thing you can say about fire is that it is everywhere. There is what they call aromachosis. Long word. But it means the slow burning fire of nature. Take a piece of metal and just lay it outside here. And in just a short little while, that bare metal, you'll see little brown specks on it. What are those little brown specks? Oxidation. The slow burning fire of nature, as nature starts to deteriorate that piece of metal, starts to eat it away. Slow burning fire of nature, destroying, eating away. You know, no sooner did we drive the last nail into this building than the thing started slowly eroding. Aromachosis. We've got to keep this thing up. We've got to keep painting. We've got to keep, you know, we've got a process of continual renewal of this thing because of aromachosis, the slow burning fire of nature that is gradually devouring everything. Now, fire, an interesting substance because it can consume. But fire is also used to transform into permanency. You put the alloy into the fire and you heat it, becomes steel. Hardened, tempered by the fire. So fire is interesting. It can transmit some things into permanency while consuming others. You see, it all depends on the material that it's working with. The sinners in Zion said, who of us can escape the fire of God? The answer is, no one can escape the fire of God. It's everywhere. You can't escape it. The question is, what is it doing to you? And it all depends on what you are. If you are a child of God, the fire of God's transmitting you and transforming you into permanency. If you're not, it's a consuming fire that will one day totally consume you. Chapter 13, closing out the book, let brotherly love continue. And don't forget to entertain strangers, for some have entertained angels without knowing it. Interesting. I believe it. I don't think I've ever really entertained angels, to my knowledge. And I have never really, thought, I wonder if that was an angel. I haven't really had that kind of an experience, but I would not challenge it. Now, there are stories about angels and all, but I guess in some ways I'm a skeptic to a lot of rumors that go around. And yet, I surely do not dismiss the possibility, because it's here in the scripture, that it is possible that angels could come in disguise as people and we wouldn't even know it. That'd be sort of awesome, but... Remember them that are in bonds as bound with them. Now, this is one of the reasons why I think Paul was perhaps the author of Hebrews, because he was in jail so much, and when he was in jail, he was encouraging the people to remember him, pray for him and all, pray for him in his bonds. And here is encouraging those to remember those that are in prison as bound with them.
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0: May the Lord be with you and bless you and keep you in His love and grace. 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Alert unto the Lord in these last days, when the world around you is walking in its drunken stupor. May your mind and heart be clear, sensitive to God and to the things of the Spirit. In Jesus' name.
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0: Well, I don't know about you, Zachary, but I really like Odyssey. Got a friendly feeling to it. Here's your dinner. What are you doing?
1: I'm trying to fix this wheel.
0: Oh, I know, honey. It's old. We'll get you a new wheelchair soon. Do you need anything else?
1: No, I'm fine.
0: Okay. I'll be in the kitchen.
1: Oh, I dropped my fork. I can't reach it.
2: Ow! What was that?
1: Nothing. I wish we could get all these boxes out of here. How am I supposed to move around?
0: Oh, honey, I'm sorry. Are you okay?
1: No.
0: What's the matter?
1: What's the matter? Everything. This house, this room, this sorry excuse for a city.
0: It'll get better, Zach. When you go to your new school, you'll make friends.
1: Oh, yeah, lots of friends. Everybody's gonna want to be pals with a kid in a wheelchair. I'd really be a lot of fun to play with.
0: I don't want to hear that.
1: You never want to hear that.
0: Stop it! Don't you sit there and act like this is easy for me.
1: You're right, Mom. You're the one in the wheelchair.
0: You will not talk to me like that. I am doing the best I can, and you better start trying to do the same. You will go to school, and you will go to therapy, and you will make the best of this situation. Is that clear?
1: Yes.
0: Good. Now eat your dinner, and then get ready for bed. You have to get up early for school tomorrow.
3: Okay, quiet down. We've got a lot to do today. Good morning, everyone. Before we start, I'd like to introduce a new student in our class. This is Zachary Sellers. He just moved from... where was it again?
1: Richland.
3: Oh, that's right, Richland. We're glad to have you, Zachary.
4: Mr. Winthrop?
3: Yes, Lucy?
4: In my class last year, we always had new people tell us about themselves.
3: That's a good idea. Would you like to tell us a few things about yourself, Zachary?
1: What kind of things?
3: Well, anything. Here, let me help you up here. You can sit in the front and...
1: I don't need your help.
3: Oh, okay. Well, why don't you come on up and...
1: I don't really want to.
3: We'd like to get to know you. What are your hobbies? What do you like doing?
1: Okay, fine. Hi, I'm Zachary Sellers. This year, I'm going to try out for the Odyssey soccer team. Oh, yeah, and I want to break the school high jump record, too. Those are my goals. Need anything else?
3: No, Zachary, that's fine. I'm sure you'll all have time to talk to Zachary later. Let's move on.
4: Zachary?
1: Yeah?
4: Hi, I'm Lucy.
1: Oh yeah, the girl that made me get up in front of the class.
4: Uh-huh. And I just wanted to come and say that I'm sorry. I didn't know that it would embarrass you.
1: Yeah, don't worry about it. I'll see ya.
4: I have a friend in Richland. She used to live here. She moved to Richland and she really likes it there.
1: Hey, what a coincidence. I like it there too. A lot better than I like it here.
4: Oh, you'll get used to it. Odyssey's a great place once you get to know all the people. And when you start learning your way around, you'll see it's got everything a town like Richland does. We've got a mall, a movie theater, and there's this place called Wits End that's really...
1: You know what I really like best about Richland?
4: What?
1: In Richland, people mind their own business.
5: Now, let me run down this list and see if I've given you all the right stories for the next issue. Pete, you've got the student council campaign. Molly, you've got the track team preview. And Lucy, you're doing a story on the cafeteria controversy. Jack, you're going to cover
4: Mr.
5: this...
4: Mr. Burton?
5: Yes, Lucy?
4: There's no controversy. I just talked to Mrs. Manco. They decided not to put diced tomatoes in the tacos.
5: Oh, okay. Well, here's one other thing you can do. The new student interview. You want it?
4: Sure.
5: All right, I'll put you down for that.
4: Okay. Who's the student?
5: Let's see here. Zachary Sellers.
4: Zachary Sellers?
5: Mm-hmm. You know him?
4: Kinda.
5: You look a little pale, Lucy. You want something else?
4: No, that's okay. I'll do it. But this may be one short article, Mr. Burton.
6: Lucy, you stir that milkshake anymore, you're going to dissolve the spoon.
4: What? Oh, I guess I'm not thirsty anymore.
6: Still nervous about that interview?
4: I just don't know what I'm going to do. How am I going to get him to tell me anything?
6: Maybe he'll warm up to you once you start talking.
4: I doubt it. You should have seen the way he ignored me in the hallway today. I was just trying to be friendly. I wonder what's bothering him. I mean, other than the obvious thing.
6: What's that?
4: He's in a wheelchair.
6: Oh, really? You know, a boy in a wheelchair came through here a little while ago.
4: Where'd he go?
6: Well, Connie took him upstairs in the elevator because he wanted to look at the train set. I guess he's still up there. Although I can't imagine why. The train's been out of order for a couple of days now.
4: Well, I guess now's as good a time as ever.
7: Yeah, these trains have been around for a long time. Sorry they're not working. You know, we have other things, too. Do you want to see some of the displays? Hello?
1: Huh?
7: Is there something wrong?
1: The coal car on this train.
7: Excuse me?
1: The coal car is wrong.
7: Wrong?
1: Yeah, every other car is authentic, but this is definitely wrong.
7: How?
1: This is a replica of a late 19th century steam engine train, right?
7: Well, to be honest, I'm not sure.
1: This type of coal car wasn't used until 1935.
7: How do you know that?
1: Trains used to be a hobby of mine.
7: Really?
4: Hi, Connie.
7: Oh, hi, Lucy.
4: Hi, Zachary.
1: Hi.
7: Look, I have a few things to do downstairs. Are you gonna be okay up here?
1: Yeah, sure.
7: All right, well, just call if you need me.
4: Nice train, huh?
1: The coal car's wrong.
4: The what?
1: Nothing. So why'd you come up here? To play with a broken train?
4: Well, no. Actually, I came to talk to you.
1: You want to talk to me?
4: Yeah, I work for the Odyssey L, and we have this column where we interview new students. My editor wants me to interview you.
1: Hasn't anybody in this city ever heard of the right to privacy?
4: You don't have to do it. I just thought you might want to.
1: What kind of questions?
4: Just normal ones, nothing hard.
1: Like what?
4: Well, I guess I would ask you about your interests, your family, your best subjects.
1: Why would anybody care about that?
4: We just figured people might want to get to know you.
1: Then you're asking the wrong questions. Do you want to write something people will be interested in?
4: Sure.
1: Well, then tell them why I'm in a wheelchair. Isn't that what you really want to know?
4: Only if you want to tell me.
1: I don't.
4: Okay, then you don't have to. But if you could just answer a couple other questions. For instance, what is your favorite...
1: Football accident.
4: What?
1: I was playing football in the street and I fell into a pothole. Broke both of my legs.
4: So they're just broken?
1: Yeah, I'll be on crutches in a few months.
4: Oh, good. I'm glad you told me.
1: Is that enough information for your interview?
4: Well, no.
1: Look, I gave you everything that's important. Nobody wants to hear anything else.
4: But I can't make a whole article out of
1: You're a capable reporter. I'm sure you can make it work.
4: If you won't tell me anything else, then I guess I'll have to.
1: I guess you will.
6: All right. Yeah, that'll be fine. Thanks, Eugene. Connie?
7: Yeah, Jack?
6: Eugene has a paper to write. He won't be in tomorrow.
7: Oh, okay.
6: Mm-hmm. Where's Zachary?
7: Oh, he's upstairs talking to Lucy.
6: What do you think of him?
7: Pete's me. Not talkative, that's for sure. Except about trains. Seems like he knows a lot about them.
4: Boy, what a waste of time.
6: What happened?
4: He wouldn't tell me anything. I don't have nearly enough for an article.
6: Did he even talk to you?
4: A little bit. I think most of the time he was just trying to irritate me. He did tell me why he's in a wheelchair, though.
6: Really?
4: Football accident. Said he fell into a pothole and broke both of his legs.
7: Wait a minute. Lucy, did you say he fell into a pothole?
4: Yeah.
7: Well, that's strange.
4: What is?
7: He told me he fell over a curb.
4: Really?
6: Are you sure that's what he said, Connie?
7: Yeah. And he just blurted it out like he thought I was dying to know.
4: Why would he say that? Is he teasing us?
6: I don't know.
4: I guess if I'm going to do this article about him, I better find out.
1: You never give up.
4: Would you mind if I ate lunch with you?
1: Fine.
4: I just wanted to ask you something about...
1: Look, If you'll leave me alone, I will personally go up to your editor and tell him how hard you've worked on this interview and that I've been impossible to work with. That'll save your grade, right?
4: I'm not interested in my grade.
1: Then why do you keep on bugging me?
4: I just want to ask you a question.
1: Go on. I doubt I'll answer it, but go on.
4: Why did you lie to me?
1: Lie to you?
4: You didn't get this way from a football accident.
1: How do you figure?
4: You got your stories mixed up. You told Connie and me different things.
1: Oh. You know, I need to rehearse that.
4: Why did you lie to me?
1: It's none of your business.
4: Why don't you let anyone talk to you? You know, people will talk to you if
1: I have to go.
4: Why, Zachary? Why won't you talk to me? Or anybody?
1: Okay, if that's how you want it, answer a question for me. Why do you have two last names?
4: What does that have to do?
1: Cunningham Schultz. That's how you sign your articles in the OWL. I've asked around and no one knows why. All they say is that you don't want to talk about it. Why not?
4: That has nothing to do with this.
1: Oh, it doesn't? So you're allowed to snoop around in my life, but I'm not allowed to know about yours. Okay, now I get it. I'm going to class.
4: Wait a minute. This article isn't about me. It's about you.
1: Right, I forgot. Everybody wants to know about the kid in the wheelchair.
4: That's not it.
1: Then what is it, Lucy? Why don't you leave me alone?
4: Because I have to finish this article.
1: Yeah, right. Let's just face it. You want the dirt. You want to know exactly what put me in this wheelchair, and so does everybody else. Okay, fine. I'll make everybody happy. I had surgery on my legs last month because I tore some ligaments. There. You're not writing this down.
4: I don't believe you.
1: Okay, fine. I was skiing and I fell off a mountain.
4: Is that the truth?
1: I was bungee jumping and the cable broke.
4: What really happened?
1: I was filming a rock video and stepped on some dry ice.
4: Why won't you tell me the truth?
1: Because the truth is boring. The truth is stupid. It was a stupid car accident, okay? A stupid car accident on a rainy night with a drunk driver who ran into us and put me in a wheelchair and killed my dad. There, are you satisfied? There's your hot story.
4: I'm sorry.
1: I hope the school enjoys reading about it. Now leave me alone.

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4: She's leveled some very serious accusations against you.
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4: 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I was a different person back then.
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12: Mr. Allen, I really blew it.
13: Don't be so hard on yourself, Lucy. You couldn't have known.
12: He was so mad. I wouldn't blame him if he never spoke to me again.
13: Doesn't sound like he spoke to you much to begin with.
12: Good point. He never wanted to talk to me.
13: I'm not so sure it was you, Lucy. It was probably just that you worked for the Owl. Some people get nervous talking to reporters.
12: Maybe you're right. I wish I didn't even have to write this article. I might have had a chance to get to know him.
13: Why? If it hadn't been for the article, you wouldn't have gotten to know him in the first place.
12: I'm not so sure that's true.
13: Really? Then why did you want to know him?
12: I wanted to understand, to let him know that I care. I guess I wanted to be his friend.
13: Oh, does he know that?
12: He wouldn't believe me if I told him.
13: Well, maybe that's part of the problem. It's been my experience that it's always better to show somebody you care instead of just telling them.
12: Jack?
13: Yes, Connie?
12: Has the repairman come in for the microwave yet?
13: No, he called. He's coming in this afternoon.
12: Oh, okay. Oh, hi, Lucy.
6: Hi, Connie.
12: Hey, if you see Zachary anytime soon, tell him the train's fixed.
13: It is?
12: Yeah, there's somebody using it right now. Eugene must have fixed it this morning.
13: Couldn't have. He's at some symposium at the college.
12: Oh, well, has Jason been in?
13: No.
12: Then who?
13: That's strange.
6: Here goes.
8: Yes?
6: Hello, ma'am. Does Zachary Sellers live here?
8: He sure does. And you are?
6: Lucy. I'm a friend of his from school.
8: A friend?
6: Is he here?
8: Oh, sure. Sure. I'm glad you came by, Lucy. Come on in. Zach! Zach, could you come here, please? There's someone here to see you.
14: So,
8: Zach didn't tell me he'd made any friends at school.
14: What's going on?
8: Lucy came by to see you.
14: Lucy?
6: Hi.
8: Why don't you two make yourselves comfortable?
14: I'll be in the kitchen if you need me.
6: Thank you.
14: What do you want?
6: I just wanted to talk to you.
14: I've got a lot of stuff to do.
6: Please? It won't take long.
14: All right. Have a seat.
6: Okay, thanks.
14: I saw your article in the Owl. Not bad.
6: Thank you.
14: You didn't mention the accident. How come?
6: I thought it was too personal.
14: Isn't that what you reporters thrive on? Personal stuff?
6: Not always.
14: You lied, though.
6: I did?
14: You said I was nice.
6: I didn't really say you were nice. I just...
14: Zachary Sellers is a new student in our school. As I interviewed him, I found that he was nice, intelligent, and a talented person. That's what you said. Intelligent, okay. Talented, maybe. But nice?
6: Reporters are taught to read between the lines.
14: What do you mean?
6: I think that underneath all that toughness, you are a nice person. You've just had some bad things happen to you, and I don't think you're dealing with them very well.
14: Oh, you don't, huh?
6: No. You fixed the train, didn't you?
14: What are you talking about?
6: Connie said you knew a lot about trains.
14: Sure, I know something about trains.
6: Eugene spent days trying to fix that train and couldn't. Did you fix it?
14: Yeah, but what does that have to do with it?
6: It takes a very talented person to do something Eugene can't do.
14: So?
6: So why are you hiding that from everybody?
14: Because being able to fix model trains isn't something that comes up very often. It wasn't that big of a repair anyway. We had the same thing happen with one of my old sets.
6: What else can you do? What are you good at?
14: You've written the article. Why do you want to know?
6: I saw your history test laying on Mr. Winthrop's desk. You got a 98.
14: So?
6: So that means you're smart.
14: What's your point?
6: My point is that no one else got a 98.
14: What are you talking about?
6: I'm talking about how fortunate you are.
14: Fortunate? Are you nuts? I'm in a wheelchair.
6: But you still have your whole life ahead of you. You have intelligence, skills.
14: You're crazy.
6: You're alive, Zach.
14: You call this alive? What do you know anyway? How can you stand there on your two good legs and talk about all I have in this wheelchair?
6: At least you're here. I'd give anything if my dad were here in a wheelchair.
14: What? Why would you want your dad in a wheelchair?
6: Because at least he'd be alive.
14: What?
6: I was 9 when he was killed in a car accident. So don't tell me it's easy, Zach. I know what it's like.
14: I didn't know.
6: How could you? All you care about is feeling sorry for yourself.
14: So, what was your dad like?
6: His name was Hal Cunningham. I was Cunningham before my mom got remarried. He was a reporter for the Odyssey Times. I guess that's why I always wanted to be a reporter. I remember how he used to take me to the newsroom and let me pretend I was beating a deadline. I hammered all kinds of gibberish on his typewriter. What about your dad?
14: He was the manager of an accounting office. But he always used to tell me how he really wanted to be a train conductor. I remember we used to go down to the old depot in Richland, and he'd go over the trains and schedules.

0: run so well.
1: Zachary did a lot of work on it.
0: He told me he was only up here 15 minutes.
1: Really? Well, tell him that anytime he wants to come up here and make adjustments, go right ahead.
0: I will. Oh, that reminds me. I read your article about him, Lucy. It was good. Thanks, Connie. But I wish I could write it again.
2: Why? I thought it was fine. It was interesting and well-written.
0: But it wasn't about Zachary. Not the real Zachary, at least. I know him so much better now. We talked for 3 hours yesterday.
2: I don't get it. When he was up here with me, I couldn't get him to talk for anything. How did you do it?
0: I guess we just connected.
1: Connected? How?
0: We both needed a friend.
3: I think Zachary learned an important lesson about friendship when he met Lucy. 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Lucy did that by realizing that Zachary wasn't just a person with a handicap. He was someone who needed love and encouragement, like all of us. Well, that's all for today. 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In Canada, write to Box 9800, Vancouver, BC, V6B 4G3. And don't forget to ask how you can get a copy of today's episode. 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The Truth About Zachary was written by Marshall Younger and Paul Malm and directed by Marshall Younger. Our production engineer was Bob Luttrell. And our executive producer was Chuck Bolte. And I'm Chris, hoping you'll join us again next time for more Adventures in Odyssey.
4: The scripture says it is appointed unto man once to die, and after that the judgment. And so the Bible teaches that we are all headed toward death.
5: I know. At first that seems like a lot to take in. Death can be a scary thing. But Billy Graham knew you don't have to be afraid of death.
4: If God is there, if Christ is there, you can walk through that door without fear. And you can know for sure that you're going to heaven. And people ask me, am I afraid to die? No, I'm looking forward to it because I know that I'm going into the presence of Christ. And if you are prepared to die,

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3: Thanks, Rob. It's always great to be here.
2: Cody, in your latest article for Faithful Steward, you open with a really honest reflection that early on you thought the goal was to become wealthy so you could give more away later. But I know over time God began to reshape that perspective. Share a bit about that with us.
3: Yeah, Rob, my giving journey really started with a step of obedience by giving 10% of my income to my local church, and God just began to reveal all kinds of things to me as I stepped into that. But I really thought that the best thing that I could do for the kingdom was to grow a huge pot of

0: money that I accumulated so that I could give a lot later once I had a lot of money. But through hearing stories of radically generous givers, God started to challenge that assumption in my life. And I started to wonder, what am I missing by not giving more today?
1: Yeah, and that's the key idea behind this article. Now, you break it down by three types of givers: heart, soul, and head. I want to begin with heart givers, and I want to remind us of Acts 20:35, where it says, it is more blessed to give than to receive. How does that truth shape our desire to give now rather than simply planning to give later?
0: Well, I think this verse is simply true. The act of giving, the experience of living generously, does create a lot of joy in our lives. And that can be very compelling, especially for new givers who are experiencing that for the first time. It makes you want to give more and more frequently. And so giving to others creates a fulfillment in our lives that's really hard to replicate by spending or saving. And givers typically don't want to put off that joy. They want to experience it right now.
1: Yeah, that's right. And it's not something only for us. It's something we get to share with others, right?
0: That's absolutely right. As we give, we make relationships with people and organizations, and we get to step into shared purpose. And that can be a very catalytic force that just invites us deeper into generosity. And that can help shape our future giving decisions. We get better at giving by giving together. And so as you step into that, it just doesn't make sense to put off those opportunities when they're available right now.
1: Yeah, that's exactly right. And you also point out in the article, Cody, that generosity doesn't stop with the initial gift. There's a multiplication factor in the lives of others, right?
0: That's exactly right. Just like I shared in my own story, hearing other people's stories was such a powerful force in inviting me into deeper generosity. And so we get to pass that along. We get to share our stories with others, and giving is simply contagious. When you see the joy created in a generous person, it makes you wonder, what do they have that I'm missing?
1: Yeah. So that's the heart givers. I want you to tee up before the first break this next type of giver that you call a soul giver, those who see generosity as a part of their spiritual formation. Share that with us.
0: Absolutely. Soul givers are leaning into the personal formation, just like you said, because giving requires us to trust God and to surrender some of what we believe that we earned. And so that process fundamentally transforms us, especially when we just start giving. That first step is often the biggest hurdle because it requires real faith to give at all. But over time, it starts to feel more natural, and it really gives us life. And it strengthens our faith and our dependence on God.
1: We're talking about giving now, not later, with Cody Hobelman. We're going to take a break. When we come back, we'll talk about that spiritual formation and how giving can deepen our walk. Also, givers who give around strategy, head givers, and what we need to know about that type of giving. More to come with Cody Hobelman right after this.
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1: Why wait to give when the impact could start today? 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He's also the founder, along with his brother Keelan, of the Finish Line Pledge, where they help awaken ordinary givers to lives of deeper joy, freedom, and adventure through setting a financial finish line. 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We've been talking about three types of givers as we consider how to give now and not later. We were talking about givers that lead with the heart, those that are really leaning into spiritual formation through soul giving, and then head givers, we'll get to that in a moment, giving with a strategy and impact at the heart of what they're doing. Cody, as we talk about these soul givers, talk about what happens in our walk with the Lord and how this really can be a part of spiritual formation when we give.
0: Yeah, giving can be compared to building a muscle. That first time you get in the gym, there's some obstacles to overcome mentally and physically. And so once we make that first gift, we often have already gotten over that biggest hurdle, like I said earlier. But as we give consistently, we build confidence and it helps us to be more obedient, to listen for the voice of the Spirit and to obey it without hesitation. And over time, giving really becomes an overflow from abundance rather than feeling like such a sacrifice of what we've already earned.
1: I love that you described it like building a muscle, because when generosity becomes a regular practice, it deepens our walk and creates more intimacy with the Lord, doesn't it?
0: That's exactly right. And I truly believe that generosity is a powerful tool that helps us to align our hearts with God's priorities. And that happens through reading scripture, through prayer, through giving with others. And over time, that will loosen our grip on money and our desire to control things that we really can't control in our lives. And that starts to shift our identity away from what we have and what we can earn and what we can do. And instead, our identity can be rooted in who we trust. And that whole process draws us closer to God as we trust Him more. And so giving is really a way that we can build deeper intimacy that accumulation of resources never can.
1: Yeah, that's right. So we've talked about heart givers. We've talked about soul givers. I want to talk about the third category that you talk about in your article in Faithful Steward, and that is head givers, those who think carefully about strategy and stewardship and even the impact of their giving. So from a practical standpoint, Cody, why does giving now often make more sense than waiting until later?
0: Yeah, when we give now, we get to build off of the experience. We can see the results. Has there been a good harvest from the seeds that we sowed long ago? And that can help inform where we would sow the next seeds. If we want to see a larger harvest, it's the experience of planting seeds year after year that allows us to see better results in the future.
1: Yeah, as a financial planner, we talk a lot about this idea of compound interest and what a powerful force it is. But you make a distinction in the article between compound interest and compound impact. So I'd love for you to describe that a bit and how that relates to giving now, not later.
0: I think about the impact of a life change today compared to a dollar growing with the rate of compound interest. It's just impossible to compare the two. God can do so much with so little. And so whatever we can imagine our money can grow into, God can do immeasurably more with our step of obedience. And so if we wait to build more financial resources using the means that we are aware of, we might be delaying incredible impact that God could do with our faithfulness.
1: Yeah. There's also a danger in holding resources too tightly or too long. I know in Matthew 6, 19 through 21, Jesus warns us not to store up treasures on earth where they can fade, decay, or be lost. So how should we think about that warning, Cody, and allow that to shape the way we think about our giving?
0: Many of us know this from our own experiences that money comes and money goes, and we can't always predict what's going to happen in the future. And so we're not guaranteed to actually have those resources in the future, even if we intended to give them away and to invest those towards impact. Markets change, things happen in our lives. And so giving now turns temporary resources into eternal impact that lasts beyond our lifetime. And when we delay our giving, it increases the risk that we're going to miss an opportunity.
1: Yeah, that's right. And as Ron Blue has taught us for a long time, do your giving while you're living so you're knowing where it's going. And there's a practical side of that as well. But I love that you're highlighting the eternal impact piece of this. Perhaps the most sobering component of this is that you remind us in the article that none of us is guaranteed tomorrow. And so how do we think about that reality and allow that to shape our generosity?
0: Yeah, it's not something that we love to talk about, but we have to face the truth that we observe it in life, and scripture obviously reinforces the idea that we're not guaranteed tomorrow. So all those resources that we've built up with the best of intentions, we have to put those in motion. We have to deploy those resources because we may not get a chance if we wait too long.
1: Yeah. You know, I love the finish line, and we talked about your role in contributing to our new field guide and the ministry finish line pledge that you and Keelan started. I'd love for you to take just a moment and talk about how a lifestyle and what we call a lifetime finish line can allow you to accelerate the giving right now in a way that we've talked about.
0: Yeah, Rob, a lifestyle finish line simply flips the question from how much should I give to how much should I keep? And when we can define how much is enough, it frees up all kinds of possibilities in our minds. And it drives us to ask God, what would you have me do with your resources that I'm not going to consume and spend on myself? And that just opens up an incredible conversation with God that leads us into all kinds of amazing adventures. And likewise, that lifetime finish line of how much is an appropriate amount to accumulate throughout life, it opens up the same possibilities. If we understand how much is enough, then we can start to dream with God about how to deploy his resources.
1: That's well said. Cody, we're about out of time. For the person who's listening today, who keeps waiting for the quote, right time to become more generous, what encouragement would you leave them with?
0: I think for each of us, there is a step that we can take this week, and you can start small. It doesn't have to be this extravagant, dramatic act, but the most important thing is to start now and just watch how God will use that step of faith to grow you and to multiply the impact.
1: Yeah, that's right. I'm so encouraged by so many calls I'm getting from people saying, listen, I'm going to die in many cases with millions of dollars in my trust, let's say, and why shouldn't I be giving some of that away right now? And I would say, amen. Let's get that into the kingdom, compounding for all eternity. Folks, don't wait to be generous. As Cody has shared with us, giving shapes your heart. It deepens your faith. It multiplies kingdom impact in ways delayed generosity never can. Cody, thanks for your time today.
0: Thanks so much, Rob. It's been a pleasure.
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1: Yeah. helping you apply God's wisdom to your financial decisions. 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Let's head right to the phones. 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
7: Appreciate you taking my call. Thank you very much.
1: Sure.
7: Simply put, in this day and age, the Bible calls for men to go out and provide. What is a minimum amount for a family for them to be able to provide? Is it $20,000 a year? Is it $10,000 a year? What's the minimum we should encourage men to go out and be like, okay, you need to, at least for a family in this day and age, make a minimum of this amount of money? You know, what target or ambition should we be giving our young men here?
1: Yeah, it's a great question. You know, I think there's so many factors that play into this. You know, you can look at it, you know, as a target income, although there's not a single magic number, because it really depends heavily on location, any debt they're bringing into the equation, the family size, the lifestyle. You know, I think, you know, broadly speaking, for a family today, you know, even $50,000, I think, can provide some stability if spending is disciplined. But, you know, many families don't begin to feel any kind of meaningful breathing room until somewhere, you know, quite a bit even above that. You know, I think at the beginning of this conversation, you really need to start with, maybe even before a specific dollar amount, a better question, which is, what kind of work allows me to provide faithfully for my family, use my gifts well, and grow over time? Now, certainly income matters. I think scripture speaks certainly about the importance of diligence and planning and providing for one's household. And, you know, I think chasing a number alone can lead people into careers that might pay well, yet leave them burned out or even absent from family life or spiritually drained. And so I would say, you know, some things to encourage a young man to focus on would be, what does it look like to develop skills that are valuable and adaptable, especially in our changing economy? Pursuing work with long-term growth potential, not just immediate income. Staying teachable and dependable and hardworking. I think those traits matter enormously over time. Avoiding unnecessary debt that limits future flexibility. And then the key is, at every stage in the journey, living below your means, so that early financial pressure, you know, doesn't control every career decision later. And, you know, I think what ultimately it's going to come down to is, you know, building a life where income supports your family and values, not one where your family is sacrificed to endlessly change or chase more income. So a young man who's steadily developing wisdom and character and discipline and useful skills will often see his earning potential grow naturally over time. And in many cases, consistency and stewardship matter far more than trying to hit some arbitrary financial number as quickly as possible. But let me stop there and just get your thoughts on all that.
7: I completely agree. I really do. That growth over time makes a lot of sense. And the stewardship, everything, I really agree with everything you just said. I just usually, you know, a bearings, as I guess sometimes is what people look for, is like, yeah, I understand the ball's going to be constantly moving sometimes, depending on the situation. But I guess we just need to get, like, our bearings here. You need to figure out what direction we need to head in, you know, with some kind of a goal to achieve. And once you achieve that goal, moving on to the next goal, but within the specifications of what you just said.
1: Yeah, very good. I want to send you a book that was really powerful for me in my early journey. It's largely what shaped my professional work, being at the intersection of faith and finance. It's a book by my friend and one of my personal mentors, Ron Blue. He wrote a book early in his journey called Master Your Money. There's been nearly a million copies sold. And I think it'll be a blessing to you. In fact, it was just recently revised and updated, and we'd love to send you a copy of it. It's going to give him the biblical principles of money management. It's going to help him to think about creating a long-term financial plan that works, how to avoid the common financial mistakes, how to save and invest and give wisely. So I'll pass this on to you, Harold, as our gift to you, and you can pass it on to this young man, okay?
7: Okay, thank you very much.
1: Happy to do it. Stay on the line. Our team will get your information. We'll get Master Your Money right out to you. God bless you. Let's go to Louisiana. Sharon, how can I help?
8: Hi, thank you. I am trying to give some advice through prayer for a friend who has 40 plus loan debt.
1: Yeah.
8: He has small investments, and at first I was thinking he needed a CKA, but now I think he must need a Christian credit counselor.
1: Yeah.
8: He has a small business, and the business is dropping off, I guess because of the economy, and he's just very overwhelmed. So I've just been praying and trying to give words in due season.
1: Yes.
8: So do you think I should advise him to find a Christian credit counselor?
1: Yeah, I think you're on the right track here, and thank you for being a regular listener. You're referencing all the tools I mention regularly, so I'm grateful for you being a faithful listener. Sharon, you mentioned about $40,000 in loans. Is this largely credit card debt?
8: I think one is not, that I just kind of heard about. It was some type of loan he got, and then he hasn't been able to pay on it in quite a while.
1: Okay. All right. Yeah, I think Christian credit counselors is going to be the place to start. And it's definitely not a certified kingdom advisor. They're going to be more in the area of, you know, fee-based financial planning and wealth management and investment advice. And I think at this point, he needs to kind of stabilize the situation, get on a good track to get that debt paid off completely, and get the budget, you know, back in on track so that he's got a solid financial foundation under him. He's got an emergency fund. He's living within his means. And so that once the debt's paid off, we don't ever get back there. And now we can start looking to building wealth for the future through automated, systematic investments. But that's not for now. That's for later. So yeah, the place to go here, Sharon, is faithfi.com/CCC. That's faithfi.com/CCC, which stands for Christian Credit Counselors. They're going to run through and help him set up a budget. They're going to analyze the debt. They're going to figure out how much of a reduction in interest rate they can get. The credit cards are going to, and the loans are going to stay right where they already are. They're just going to be able to slide them over into the credit counseling program because he's working through Christian Credit Counselors. You can't do that on your own. And if that works out, that's going to help him pay this off typically between 3 and 5 years, which is usually 80% faster than if you try to go it alone. So again, that website, faithfi.com/CCC. Sharon, you sound like a wonderful friend, and if I can help further along the way, don't hesitate to reach out. May God bless you. Hey, big thanks to my team today, Devin, Patty, Taylor, and everybody here at FaithFi. Have a great day. We'll see you tomorrow. Bye-bye.
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2: Our word for today comes from Ezekiel 39, verses 21 through 24. And I will set my glory among the nations, and all the nations shall see my judgment that I have executed, and my hand that I have laid on them. The house of Israel shall know that I am the Lord their God from that day forward. And the nations shall know that the house of Israel went into captivity for their iniquity, because they dealt so treacherously with me that I hid my face from them and gave them into the hand of their adversaries, and they fell by the sword. I dealt with them according to their uncleanness and their transgressions and hid my face from them. So what is behind God's actions? Does he act arbitrarily and without purpose? No, this prophetic message from Ezekiel, which is yet to be fulfilled, reveals the motives and the purpose, the sin of man and the glory of God. Our sin prompts his judgment, but it is for God's glory that he acts.
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4: Aloha kakou. 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
3: 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And get your child's education headed in the right direction.

0: All right, God, I'll give you my Sunday. I'll give you an hour and 30 minutes or whatever it is, but the rest of the week is mine. The Shema, the Jewish prayer was, Lord, that I would love you with all my heart, with all my soul, with all my mind. See, this mercy, these many mercies, they demand our attention. They demand what God did for us. The basic gospel is that God so loved you, he so loved me, that he gave his only begotten Son. And whosoever would believe in him would not perish, but have everlasting life.
1: Have you tried to work God into your schedule? What if I told you he wants your whole life, not just to be worked in when it's convenient? In today's message, Pastor Bobby reminds you that God isn't your buddy who you go to coffee with. He's the Lord of your life and the author and creator of all life. Now here's Pastor Bobby in Romans chapter 12 as he begins his message, Come All In.
0: I just was looking over our text. We're only going to look at the first two verses here. And I would liken this text to a pastor's dream. This text itself, the two verses, explains itself. And what it is it's a call to consecration. It's a call to rededication or to dedication. We're going to see that this text is to the brethren. Paul is writing to the brethren. The church is on his heart. I don't know if you're familiar with this, but Paul is writing this letter from Corinth. He's in Corinth. He's in a place that, basically, if you've been in our studies on Wednesday nights, Corinth was a place, it was like our Las Vegas of its day. What happened in Corinth stayed in Corinth. It was just a very depraved and wicked place. And yet, Paul is speaking to believers here, and he wants them to prepare their hearts, their minds to the Lord. You know, I shared to you a little bit, I'm going to talk about it again, Christ's glorious arrival into Jerusalem. Now, those of you who have studied the Gospels, Jesus, he went into Jerusalem many times, went into that city. In fact, it was according to the law. If you lived within the vicinity, I think it was 20 miles, you had to, the three mandated feasts, you had to go there. But this time of Jesus coming in to Jerusalem at this time, it was prophesied, Zechariah 9:9, that says, your king, your Messiah is going to come riding in on a donkey. But what made it more profound is what I shared to you about Daniel chapter 9. Daniel chapter 9, especially verses 25, 26, actually speaks there of the arrival of Messiah. You know, you basically do the math work, and I don't have time to go into it, but Israel was supposed to know, their religious leaders should have known on this day that the Lord came. In fact, you could put it up there. It's Luke chapter 19, verse 41. They should have known the arrival of their king at this time and this place. It's interesting. This is the week of the Passover. 4 days before it was required, you could read it in Exodus chapter 12. It was at this time Israel was recorded. They had to choose their Passover lamb. So every family at this time, the day of Christ's arrival, they were going out. They were looking to purchase their lamb. It was interesting when I was in Jerusalem this year or in Israel this year, we go to Bethlehem and there the shepherds, we're talking to the shepherds there and they were explaining to us at this time, because again, the lamb had to be in its prime of its life. It had to be a male lamb. It had to be without blemish, without mark. So when you would receive your lamb, it was basically wrapped in special clothing, cloth, so you wouldn't get it dirty, so you wouldn't hurt this in any manner. And I just thought that was interesting. There in Bethlehem, the place that Jesus was born, he was in this type of clothing, wrapped in that clothing there. And this being the time when every Jewish person would pick that lamb, Jesus comes in to Jerusalem, riding on that donkey on that exact day. This is why I love the Bible. This is why I loved when I was in Israel this time of year and you see the Bible come alive. But coming into Jerusalem at this time, I was reminded of this passage in verse 41 where it says, Luke writes, now as he, Christ, Jesus, drew near, he saw the city and he wept over it. Now, like I said before, he had gone into that city many times, but this time knowing this is the Passover week, this is when they're to choose their lamb. Jesus comes riding into Jerusalem at that time. But knowing that many people, the majority of the people would miss this opportunity. And this is why he said, saying verse 42, if you had known, even you, especially in this your day, the Greek rendering is on this exact day, the things that make for your peace, but now they're hidden from your eyes. And I don't know, you know, as you get older, I'm 62 and you get, you start getting emotional. And I was reading that. And as I was preparing for this week, I just said to myself, are there people in our church that are coming to our church? They've been coming to our church and they're not seeing this salvation. They're not taking hold of it. Because this is what we hear from Paul, the voice of Paul, where he says to us there in that first verse, I beseech you, therefore, brethren, by the mercies of God, that you present your bodies a living sacrifice, holy and acceptable to God, which is your reasonable service. We don't speak this way. We don't use the word, I beseech you. But Paul is saying, notice, to brethren, the brothers, the sisters, do you know your call? Do you know what you've been called into? I beg you, I urge you. It's this strong appeal he gives us here. By the many mercies of God. It's plural. Because there are many mercies of God. Now he's referring back to the last 11 chapters. The last, 315 verses. Where Paul has been telling us, you and I who are believers in Christ Jesus, this incredible salvation, this incredible message of whosoever will believe in him, who takes hold of this, you will receive peace. See, the peace that Jesus wanted for his people, he describes it as a peace that surpasses all understanding, that could guard your heart and mind. You know, one thing that you realize when you're in Israel is those people want peace at any cost. They want peace. It was Jesus who said to those very religious people, I came in my Father's name and you rejected me, but one will come in his own name and to him you'll give heed, which will set up for the great tribulation. And I don't want to go into all this, but I just want you to know here this morning, Jesus Christ is the Prince of Peace. He is the Prince of Peace. He is the wonderful Counselor, the Mighty God. And he's here. He's here in this place today. You don't have to travel far. Your peace is here before you. And this is what Paul's talking about here. This peace that is presented before us. And I want you to know, this text here, as he's writing it, it's written in the imperative. Well, what does that mean, Bob, the imperative? It means that it's written as a command to us. Paul's not asking us here. He's telling us, he's commanding us. Scripture is commanding us this morning to finally, once and for all, present yourself fully unto the Lord. Notice, present your bodies. Why does he want my body, Bob? Because if he has your body, he has everything. See, he doesn't want, and we do this a lot of times. All right, God, I'll give you my Sunday. I'll give you an hour and 30 minutes or whatever it is, but the rest of the week is mine. The Shema, the Jewish prayer was, Lord, that I would love you with all my heart, with all my soul, with all my mind. See, this mercy, these many mercies, they demand our attention. They demand what God did for us. The basic gospel is that God so loved you, he so loved me, that he gave his only begotten Son, and whosoever would believe in him would not perish, but have everlasting life. And so Paul is telling us, this is his note to us here. In light of what God has done for you, in light of what Paul has been explaining to us about this salvation, it's interesting, you know, the book of Romans is divided into four sections, and I shared that to you. Chapters 1-3 basically presented to us the wrath of God. Those of you who made it through those three chapters, I want to applaud you. If you weren't there for that, what it explained to us was God's indictment to mankind, all of man, from the religious person to the non-religious person. It says there is none righteous, no, not one. So chapters 1-3 were about the judgment of God. And then in chapter 3, verse 20, it was as if the light of God came upon and the message of hope and the message of grace. See, it was there in those chapters that we were introduced to grace. Grace is getting what you and I never deserved. And that's what it was all about, the grace of God. And then God sharing to us his plan in chapters 9, 10, and 11, especially his people. He's not finished with his people by far. He loves his people and he keeps his promises. And so chapters 12 to 16 now, five chapters, we learn there the will of God. God has a will for you and I. And God's part of that will now is to respond to this incredible grace. See, unless you know of the grace of God, you don't know what to respond to. And that's why it's so important. In fact, John in his first epistle breaks it down. This is love. Not that we loved God, but that he loved us. He loved you. He loved me when we were lost, when we were given up by the world. And we experienced this world and the emptiness of this world and the sadness of this world. And so Paul is telling us, know those tender mercies, understand those tender mercies of God. Again, until we know this, we can't offer ourselves to the Lord. We definitely can't offer ourselves to be holy and acceptable to God, which he says is our reasonable service. Because most of us, again, if you have not received this salvation, you're selfish, you're self-centered. But God, by his tender mercies towards us, draws us to himself. In fact, it was in chapter 2, verse 4 of Romans, where it says there, the love of God is what draws a man, a woman to repentance. It's when you realize, when you come to the end of yourself and you realize you can bring nothing to this holy God. That you come to God and it's, you come empty, you come naked, you come needful. You need his salvation, you need his grace, you need his sacrifice. And it's when you come like that, you're able to come all in. And this is what Paul wants from us. It's interesting. He says that word, therefore. Four times. This is the fourth time we've come across that. And I always told you, whenever you see the word therefore, you want to know why it's there. You know, it's been interesting. The first time the word therefore came, it was in Romans chapter 3, verse 20. And it was there Paul said, in fact, I'll read from verse 19. Listen to what he said. Now we know that whoever or whatever the law says, it says to those who are under the law that every mouth may be stopped. And here it is. And all the world may become guilty before God. See, this is what's so great about this word. You open up this word. Paul describes it as a mirror. You open up this mirror and you can see into your heart. The Bible says our hearts, apart from God, are deceitfully wicked above all things. And we don't even know it. We don't even realize how bad it is. But this law, this is what the law came to do. It came to be that tutor. It came to be that guide to say, I need salvation. I need a savior. And then the second therefore was in Romans chapter 5, verse 1. Listen to what it says there. Therefore, having been justified by faith, I don't know about you, but if you're hearing this for the first time, you need to underline this. It's not by works. It's not by doing. It's simply by believing. That's what faith is about. Therefore, having been justified, just as if I'd never sinned, by faith, we have peace with God through our Lord Jesus Christ, through whom also we have access by faith into this grace in which we stand and we rejoice in hope of the glory of God. I love the book of Hebrews because it says there that there we find grace in our time of need. We there at that throne, it's no longer a throne of judgment. But to those who believe in Christ, those who receive Christ, it says it is now a throne of grace and we can come to it and we can draw near to God. See, this is what salvation is about. This is what I love, sharing this incredible mercy of God. We've been justified. That word justified 70 times in the book of Romans. Paul is fascinated by it. Because, again, here he knew all these laws, all these things about God, but yet he didn't know God. And it wasn't until he received Christ, that he encountered Christ, did he realize the mercy, the love of God, this God who justifies. That word means is that the moment we believe on him, simply believe on him, we receive his record of righteousness, just as if I've never sinned. And we're now promised eternal heaven In fact, it gets better. Look at the third, therefore, Romans 8:1. There is therefore now, today, no condemnation to those who are in Christ Jesus. No condemnation, period, to those who believe in Christ Jesus. You know, my brother Michael, pray for him today. He has the great honor and the privilege to share today. He's going to be doing a funeral for his one of his best friends. And Michael and his best friend, when they were young, 14 years of age, they came and they received Jesus Christ as their Lord and Savior. And now Bobby, who's walked, who's known the Lord, and Michael's going to go there, share, and all their friends are going to be there. And they're going to hear about this Savior. In fact, I told my brother, I said, Michael, write this verse down. John chapter 5, verse 24. Because there Jesus says, most assuredly or truly, truly, I say to you, he who hears my word and believes in him who sent me has everlasting life and shall not come into judgment, shall not come into condemnation, but has passed from death to life. Listen, you can clap there. That's your story. That's my story. There is now no condemnation in Christ Jesus. We can say with the most assurity that whosoever would believe on his son is going to pass from this life and come into the presence of the Lord. This is why Paul is come to this place and he's saying, listen, I've given you 11 chapters of doctrine. You've heard this. You need to respond. There was a great songwriter. His name was Isaac Watts. And in his song, he says, love so amazing, so divine, it demands my soul, my life, my all. He's telling us here, you cannot ignore it. You can't. You're obligated now to respond to this grace. In fact, I like what J.B. Phillips, when he translated this verse, he says, with eyes wide open to the many mercies of God. You need to respond. He actually shares, you need to act upon it. You need to act intelligently and give yourself to the Lord. And this is what this text is telling us. We need to present ourselves to the Lord. In fact, it's written in such a way, the rendering is, will you once and for all come in? You know, it says here, living sacrifice. I think that's the problem. We don't want to be a living sacrifice. You know, we're alive. We come off the altar many times. I can't tell you how many times I received Christ as my Lord and Savior. But then I felt I needed to, again, just to come back to that and to repent and to go back. And I look at this text here and it's a reminder to me, even today, this week, as I'm reading this text and I'm looking at it and God is showing to me like my own heart and he's showing me areas of my own heart. Bob, do I have that? Do I have your eyes? Do I have your hands? Do I have your legs? Do you love me with all your heart, with all your soul, with all your mind? God requires a living sacrifice. You know, many will boast, they'll die for Jesus Christ, but what he wants to know is, will you live for me? Will you live for me? See, he wants a living sacrifice. When I think of Christ, those 33 years on this earth, never thinking of himself, always living for others. You know, when I sit down with married couples, what's the big problem? It's a lordship problem. Is he the Lord of your life? But a lot of times it's, no, I want my will to be done. Not our will, not thy will. And that's the problem. It's a lordship problem. It's, am I all in? And that's what the cross brings us to. That's what Paul is calling us to here. To be holy and acceptable to God, which is your reasonable service. You know, that's the other thing I came across with this text here. It is the most logical thing you can do, to give yourself completely to God. Why? He's God. He created you. He knows the plans he has for you. He knows what you need more than you need. In fact, in this text, verse 2 will tell us, for here is the will of God. When you and I come into this place and we give ourselves completely to him, that's when we experience the will of God. You know, I hear people all the time say to me, hey, Bob, what's the will of God? I know what the will of God is for you, to finally come all in. It is the most logical thing you can do. To continue your life, you calling the shots, you're making the biggest mistake you could ever make, where you're running things instead of submitting to him and saying those words that he said, Father, let your will be done. You know, when I was in the Garden of Gethsemane, again, it's always a... It's a very emotional place because you know this is the garden. This is the Garden of Gethsemane. And it's there, those vines, those trees, some 2,000-3,000 years old. So you know you're holding against one of those trees, and you know that was around in the time of Christ. And it was there we read of our Savior who sweat great drops of blood because we were on his mind. And that cup was before him. What was the cup? The cup of all our sins, the sins of the world. He who knew no sin, this cup was before him. It's interesting, the disciples, the three, Peter, James, and John, who's the greatest? Who's going to be the greatest? In fact, Jesus said to James and John, are you willing to drink of the same cup, the cup of suffering? He would say that to us. Are you willing to drink that cup today? Whatever is going on in your life right now, are you willing to drink that cup? See, he wants us. It's amazing he wants us, but that's what he wants. Where Paul says the third time, know ye not, you are the temple of the Holy Spirit. See, God wants you. He's dwelling in you. He wants your eyes. He wants your hands. He wants our feet. I don't know why he wants to use us. I read in the last days how he's going to send angels. They would do such a better job bringing people to Christ, but yet he wants to use you. He wants to use me. In fact, in Romans 6:13, Paul told us there, do not let any part of your body become an instrument of evil to serve sin. Instead, give yourself completely to God, for you were dead, but now you have new life. So use your whole body as an instrument to do what is right for the glory of God. I don't know. Read that. Something sparks in me for the glory of God. I think of David, a young David who gave his hands to the Lord, and he was able to be used mightily of the Lord. He was able to take that stone and that sling and bring down that giant. I think of Moses. God had to say over and over, Moses, what's in your hand? This staff. To him, it was just this staff. But yet God says, I'm going to use that staff to open up the Red Sea. See, God's saying to you and I, will you give yourself to me? Will you give me all of you and watch what I can do with it? I want to use you. Well, what's the problem, Bob? What's the problem? It's verse 2. That's the problem. Look at verse 2. And do not be conformed to this world, but be transformed by the renewing of your mind that you may prove what is that good and acceptable and perfect will of God. What's the problem? It's this world. It's the currents of this world. See, many of us, we're like dead fish. We're just going with the currents of the world. It takes a live fish to go against the currents of the world. In fact, J.B. Phillips, in his translation here, he says, do not allow the world to squeeze you into its mold. See, that's what the world wants. It wants us to be squeezed into its mold, to go with the world's currents, to go to the way of the world.
1: 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Pastor Bobby Hargraves has been going through the book of Romans in a series called The Study of Grace. Another word for God's grace is his salvation. This is a key theme throughout the book of Romans, as Paul is determined to preach the promises of God to the Roman church. This, of course, will ultimately land him in prison, but without his conviction, they would have been buried in sin and never seen the grace that God had planned for them. If you ever feel like you're so far from God that you can't go back, then spend some time in the book of Romans and receive God's grace as you learn and pray. If you'd like to hear this message again or listen to more teachings in Romans, head over to ccohv.org. We're so glad you listened to The Faithful Word today. As we near the end of our time today, we'd like you to know a few things

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1: I'm always amazed when demons and the animal world are more responsive to God than human beings. It doesn't seem like it should be that way, but it is. Remember the demons, the demoniac? What do we have to do with you, Jesus of Nazareth? Have you come to destroy us? I know who you are, the Holy One of God. How is it that demons know who God is, and yet most people don't? What an indictment on Judgment Day, standing before the Lord when they had all the witness of who Jesus was. And it's not that they don't know, but it's just stubbornness, rebellion.

Aloha kakou, e komo mai. Welcome to As We Gather, the Bible teaching ministry of Calvary Chapel Honolulu with Pastor Bill Stonebreaker. Today, Pastor Bill continues in Samuel, looking at 1 Samuel chapter 6.

Bible tells us, Isaiah chapter 1 verse 3, an ox knows its owner and a donkey its master's manger, but Israel does not know. My people do not understand. That could be applied to our world today. You know, it's like the animals know. They know their master. How come people don't? How come people don't know who created them, who loves them, who died on the cross for their sins? You see, God was able to talk through back in the Old Testament in Numbers 22. God was able to talk through and direct Balaam's donkey, but he couldn't. Balaam

0: wouldn't listen to him. Remember when the donkey was on his way? Balak was going to give him a rich reward if he would just curse Israel. So he gets on his donkey and starts riding, toward the Moabite land. And he was out in the field with the donkey, and then the donkey, you wouldn't obey, so he whipped the donkey, and then he turned back, and he went down a narrow path, and the donkey rubbed his leg against the stone wall, and he beat him again, and the donkey finally just laid down, wouldn't do anything. He got out, and he beat him again, and the donkey spoke to him. "Why do you beat me? What have I done? Haven't I been a good donkey?" And you think, well, I used to watch Francis the Talking Mule, but here he did. He did literally talk. He did talk. And it was an amazing thing. But the amazing thing is Balaam talked back to him. "Yeah, why did you," and he had a conversation with him. But here this donkey could see the angel of the Lord and resisted the angel of the Lord. That's why he went all over everywhere. But Balaam didn't. Finally, Balaam understood that donkey saved his life. And so God really is just amazing when you see in the Old Testament, you see in the New Testament how God works. And yet man continues to resist. You see, what seems like a victory over the ark when they conquered it, they put it in the temple of Dagon, these seasoned soldiers, if you notice what they're doing, these seasoned soldiers, and in the Hebrew it talks about them running after the ark. What a sight that must be, like little school children running after the ice cream truck. They're running after the ark just to see what happens. The Bible tells us that God will even cause the wrath of man to praise him. And that's what's happening here. They praise him, but they don't turn to him. They acknowledge who he is. Verse 13, it says, "Now the people of Beth-Shemesh were reaping their wheat harvest in the valley, and they raised their eyes and saw the ark and were glad to see it. And the cart came into the field of Joshua, the Beshemite." Now this is not Joshua who led the children of Israel in a lot of names. Joshua, it's just a common name, but obviously he was known in that land. And this is important, Beth-Shemesh, and stood there where there was a large stone, and they split the wood of the cart and offered the cows as a burnt offering to the Lord. And the Levites took down the ark of the Lord and the box that was with it, which were the articles of gold, and put them on the large stone. And the men of Beth-Shemesh offered burnt offerings and sacrifices that day to the Lord. I don't know if they burnt up these emeralds and mice, but that would be pretty carnal of them to do that, but they did it. But one of the things that, first we have got a good feel about this. Here they're harvesting. They see the ark coming and they leave their harvest and they run to the ark. And what it would tell us, and I think the spiritual implication, is the joy of God's presence is greater than the harvest of grain. Not just the harvest of grain, they left their sustenance and their living to run and, be part of God's presence there with the ark. I like that. Because God is always greater than any material thing that we have, So they do, and here the ox, both of them, they did God's will. God directed them. Notice they did God's will, and what happened? They were sacrificed for it. They took the cart, they cut up the wood, they cut up the oxen, they put it on the altar, and they offered it to the Lord. Bible tells us that we are to present ourselves a living sacrifice, wholly acceptable. You see, just as these oxen did the will of God and they were sacrificed for it, we are a sacrifice unto God. What does that mean, a sacrifice? Well, as Paul says, I'm poured out as a drink offering. Our life, everything that we have, time, talent, treasure, all that we have are poured out for the Lord. That's the sacrifice. And that's what we're seeing here. We're seeing that those oxen that did the will of God, they were used as an offering to the Lord. But we're a living sacrifice. We're offering praise and honor and glory to Him tonight. It's what we're doing by worshiping Him and studying His Word. Now, that is really the natural response, isn't it, to God? When God shows up, we give Him worship. Remember when Jacob was wrestling with the angel of the Lord? And finally he said that, he said, surely God is in this place and I knew it not. Sometimes there's that apprehension of God that we didn't have before, and then all of a sudden God's revelation in our heart and we just offer our praise and glory to Him. There was a couple of times when I was in two different churches, one in Chuck's church and another church, and it was a communion time, and I'm glad they had the lights down. And I don't know why, you know, I wasn't necessarily going through any trial or anything, but I was bawling like a baby and I couldn't stop. You know, sometimes you want to not cry, but you know, your nose is draining and your eyes are, and I'm glad that the lights were down because I couldn't stop. And it was the presence of God. And often that happens to a person, not that you're going to cry, bawl your eyes out, but there's just a sense of God's presence and a holy sense of God's presence as you're giving your heart to the Lord in a fresh way. And just as Jacob, surely God is in this place and I knew it not. Well, he goes on, verse 16, we'll go down to verse 18. And when the five lords of the Philistines saw it, they returned to Ekron that day. And these are the golden tumors which the Philistines returned to the guilt offering to the Lord. One for Ashdod, one for Gaza, one for Ashkelon, one for Gath, and one for Ekron. And the golden mice, according to the number of the cities of the Philistines, belonged to the five lords, both fortified cities in the country. The large stone on which they set the ark of the Lord is a witness to this day in the field of Joash the Beshemite. Now, is a witness for God. Witness what God did. Not that everyone will believe God for His witness. I was told years ago when, you know, the Holy Spirit was just really an incredible time and things were taking place and people were looking for miracles, and the miracle of salvation was happening, but also we were looking for miracles of the dead being raised and that, and praying for that, and looking for that. And that would be great. You know, you can't make that happen. God does. But I remember one older saint said to me, and he was a Pentecostal guy, and I guess he had seen it all, but he told me, Bill, miracles grow gray hairs in 9 days. Didn't quite know what that meant, but I always remembered it. What he was saying is, you'll get used to that miracle, and then you'll look for another one, and then another one, and another one. You know, it's really seek first the kingdom of God, and then He will add all things unto you. You see, what they did, and what this memorial was, they gave a worthless offering to appease their conscience as an excuse for their disobedience. That's what they're doing here. And one of the things that we're going to see in their disobedience, they're going to be judged for it. It's not only the Philistines, but now it's kind of a novelty for the Jews as well. They rejoice and they're glad that the ark is back, but they don't treat it very well. They will in the next chapter, at least one household, Abinadab will, and his son. But the Bible tells us in 1 Samuel 15:22, and Samuel said, has the Lord as much delight in burnt offerings and sacrifices as in obeying the voice of the Lord? Behold, to obey is better than sacrifice, and to heed than the fat of rams. For rebellion is as the sin of divination or witchcraft, and insubordination is as iniquity and idolatry. Samuel is saying that to Saul, the first king of Israel. We'll get there eventually. But you see, the Philistines, they were testing God, but you can't test God. God is testing them. This was, the discipline on them was not accidental circumstances. Not at all. And yet they interpreted at that, but then when they saw, no, this is really an incredible miracle, and God has brought the ark back with, you know, what we set it upon, and these milk cows without their calves, and this cart without a driver. This is really miraculous. And yet they didn't believe. You see, the facts are always we are tested. The Philistines were tested. They didn't repent. The Jews here in Beth Shemesh, they were tested. This is a Levitical city, Beth Shemesh. You know, the Levites should have known better, you know, is what we're going to see. You see, the Philistines, they failed the test. And with this divine GPS, God's positioning system, bringing those calves into back home, it was quite a miracle, a big miracle. And yet, as they were drawn to the Lord, the people weren't drawn to the Lord. But you see, we're drawn to the Lord by God's positioning system. We were way away from the Lord, and we're drawn. And somehow we don't know how all that worked, because I know just before I got saved that I could never change. I could never believe in something bigger than me, because I was really the center of everything, which you probably were too. Just amazing how God came in and gave the revelation of who he is. And on that journey, well, that's what he did with us. Unfortunately, didn't do it to them. Now we see the downside of the ark coming home here, verse 19, and we go to the end, verse 21. And he struck down some of the men of Beth Shemesh because they had looked into the ark of the Lord. He struck down of all the people 50,070 men, and the people mourned because the Lord had struck the people with a great slaughter. Your Bible, your King James might have 70 and 50,000. They break it up, which is important, and I'll talk about that in a minute. Verse 20, and the men of Beth Shemesh said, who is able to stand before the Lord, this holy God? And to whom shall he go up from us? So they want to get rid of the ark as well. So they sent messengers to the inhabitants of Kiriath-Jearim, saying, the Philistines have brought back the ark of the Lord. Come down and take it up to you. Now, being a Levitical city where the law was given to them, they would know everything to know about the Ark of the Covenant, how to treat that, how to handle that. They should have known better. To whom much is given, much is required. That's why the Bible says, don't many of you become a teacher of the Bible, because you'll incur the stricter judgment. When you know the Word of God, but you're not doing the Word of God, you're violating the Word of God, and you're even trying to lead the people, there's going to be strict judgment. You know, sometimes we get kind of bummed out at, you know, certain ministries and ministers that are just playing fast and loose with the Bible, with the people, and with their own life. You know, some of them are caught, but, you know, it's going to be judgment time. And so here, much is required of them. Now, why did they look into the ark? And these are Jews. This is a Levitical city. They should have known better. Well, there was carnal curiosity, and they were treating the ark as commonplace. And it really shows their low view of God. Always their low view of God. When you mess with the Bible, you mess with the Lord, it's not you, but it's your view, it's your spiritual life, a low view of God. And that's what's happening here. They're prying into what God chooses to keep hidden of himself. You're not supposed to look into the ark. You know, the interesting thing, it doesn't say that the Philistines did. Interesting, it doesn't say that. But here the Jews do. Now, the ark, and maybe this is why they did, the ark brought by cows, not priests. They knew the ark was supposed to be carried by priests. And it came into the city on a cart where it's supposed to be handled poles through the eyelets there in the ark. Everything kind of doings of the natural mind disregarding the greatness of God. That's what they saw coming in. So they thought, well, we could take liberties too. You know, maybe we could look in and see what's going on there. Remember, bad companies corrupts good morals. And so in looking at what the Philistines are doing and thinking that, well, the Philistines got away with it and, you know, it didn't seem like much happened to them. So they had this sinful curiosity in disregard to the law of God. And again, to whom much is given, much is required. Now here's one of the problems, and we're going to end on this. That number, 50,070, that's a big number. The cities were not even that populated with people at that time. And many writers believe that 50,070 was a transmission error by a scribe, and it may have been more like 70 with 50,000 representing the scribal error. Let me read from Kyle and Dillick's and Josephus, one of the smartest people back then and writing on this. He writes, in this statement, the number we are not, well, here's what the King James says. And he, God, smote among the men of Bethshemesh because they had looked into the ark of Jehovah and smote among the people 70 men, 50,000 men. So they separate those two. In this statement, the number we are not only struck by the fact that the 70 stands before the 50,000, which is very unusual, but even more by the omission of the kupla, or that's a marking, before the second number, which is altogether unparalleled. When in addition to this, we notice that the 50,000 men could not possibly live either in or around Bethshemesh, and that we cannot conceive of any extraordinary gathering having taken place out of the whole land or even from the immediate neighborhood. And also that, and then it just goes on, and Josephus confer, and also, he also believes the same thing. So whether it is, you know, whether you say, no, that's what the Bible says. Well, okay. That high, whether you take a high number or low number, God really brought judgment upon them because of that. Judgment got their attention, whether it's a high number or a low number, that were destroyed. Because he's a holy God. He's set apart. He's set apart not to be treated as common, not to be treated with anything goes, kind of an irreverent attitude. You can have fun. You can have joy, as I mentioned Sunday, you know, joy of the Lord is our strength. And yet, there's a certain way that we look to God, we talk to God, we handle God, we speak of God. And they didn't. They didn't repent. They wanted the ark to be taken away from them. What a good time to repent and have a prayer meeting and a contrition and really make a sacrifice to the Lord and get their hearts right. You see, we're going to see in the next chapter that a total contrast where God blesses, he blesses the house of Abinadab because how they treat the ark. And his son is not even, it doesn't even say he's a Levite, and yet he puts him in charge of the ark. You see, God's not always into the, you know, the legalistic thing, but he's into how we treat God and how we see God. So we're going to see that. The Bible tells us in James chapter 4, verse 8, draw near to God, and he will draw near to you. Cleanse your hands, you sinners, and purify your hearts, you double-minded. Well, they didn't. And I think the house of Abinadab, most likely they did when they brought the ark for 20 years. God bless them.
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0: 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This insight into a timeless portrait of a mother's wisdom, restraint, compassion, and godly influence is sure to offer encouragement to wives, mothers, mentors, and daughters who desire to be shaped by that same spirit that inspired King Lemuel's mother.
1: If you've ever felt that Proverbs 31 was a measuring stick you could never live up to, come closer. 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The journey doesn't begin with a flawless resume. It begins with a listening heart, and that's where we'll begin too.
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3: 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I'm John Fuller, and today we're going to be diving into a topic that every believer wrestles with at some point, and that is prayer. Stay with us for some great biblical insights and heart on this topic.
5: Jen, frequently Christians and non-Christians will explore prayer. They'll ask themselves, why do we do it? Does it really matter? Is God really there? Does he hear it? Does he answer? And we're going to explore those tensions points, and you know, sometimes there's non-tension points as well. I remember playing football in high school, didn't know whether I wanted to do college ball. I got scholarship offers, and I knelt down and prayed in that visiting locker room at Big Bear, California. Said, Lord, if you don't want me to play college ball, break a bone today, but don't let it hurt. Third quarter of that game, my collarbone got snapped in half. It didn't hurt. I went, okay, I'm going to take that as an answer to prayer as a 17-year-old boy. Mm-hmm. And, you know, that was just the Lord's way of saying, I heard you. I'm with you. You want an answer? Here it is. So that was a very direct answer to prayer that I received.
3: Yeah.
5: Sometimes it's going to happen like that. Sometimes it won't. And we want to help you think about why today with a very special guest.
3: Yeah, yeah. And I've got friends right now who are dealing with really deep difficulties in life, and God doesn't seem to be answering the way they want or right away. And we're going to be talking about those mm-hmm. kinds of circumstances as well. Dr. Erwin Lutzer is a theologian and pastor emeritus of the Moody Church in Chicago. He served there for 36 years as mm-hmm. senior pastor. He's on three radio programs with 1,000 different outlets in the U.S. and internationally and online, and he's authored more than 70 books. We're so pleased to have him here to talk about this one called Why Doesn't God Answer My Prayers? A Biblical Guide to God's Hidden Purposes.
5: Dr. Lutzer, welcome back. It's always good to have you here.
6: So glad to be with you today, Jim. And we're going to be talking about a topic as you introduced it, namely, why doesn't God answer our prayers? Now, I'm sure that this is your experience. It's been mine, where so many people deconstruct from the Christian faith because they pray something, they're in desperation, God doesn't seem to answer, and so they say, to quote the words of one man, God isn't worth a nickel to me. So we're going to help people to understand that God has hidden purposes, and we're going to use some biblical examples to help them to process, as all of us need to, the whole issue of unanswered prayer.
5: Yeah, and that statement, I mean, on the one hand, that reality is good that people can express that, and you can express it to the Lord. He's big enough to hear your concerns and your complaints, but far better to figure this out so that your expectations don't lead to a disconnection, right? That you think, why doesn't God answer my prayer or every prayer, etc.? You had an acquaintance who didn't want to attend a prayer meeting, so I'm assuming that person was a Christian who was afraid that God wouldn't answer his prayer.
6: Well, they prayed for their pastor. They had an all-night prayer meeting, and this woman said, if God didn't answer all those prayers, I'm leaving Christianity. Now, she is a Christian, and she'll probably come back, but the deep disappointment in God, which is what we're going to be talking about, is everywhere. And so, for example, when it comes to healing, and we can talk about that, about the fact that people frequently pray that they will be healed, as the example is that I've just given, and God doesn't come through. And so they are deeply disappointed, and oftentimes it erodes their faith, and they stop praying about anything.
5: Well, let's build the framework here. What or how would you describe the purpose of prayer?
6: That's an excellent question. The purpose of prayer is to get us beyond our requests to fellowship with God. And that's one of the mistakes that is often made. You know, we treat God like a slot machine. You know, I need this, I need that. Mm-hmm. But ultimately, why is it that we have so many needs? The answer is to bring us into God's presence and to help us all to understand that we have a greater need for God and His presence than we do the answers to our prayers.
5: Let me ask you this, Dr. Lutzer, because, you know, you go back 2,000 years and what the early Christians were dealing with, so many creature comforts that didn't exist, indoor plumbing, just simple things. And it seems to me that, you know, most of those prayers were around physical need. You know, people couldn't walk, people couldn't see, people couldn't hear. And the Lord, along with the disciples and those around him, were able to pray for people. And, you know, obviously the book of Acts is full of stories where people were made whole. In today's environment, it feels like, you know, the needs are met, but we have a certain higher self-orientation. You mentioned it as a slot machine. So we're just playing this kind of thing with the Lord where we want more or better or something that brings us greater comfort. And that's not the healthiest place spiritually to be, I wouldn't think.
6: And in the book of Acts, of course, these miracles occurred because they were done by the apostles. Later on throughout church history, you don't see the same miracles. But in answer to your question, Jim, many people treat prayer like they do an oxygen mask on an airplane.
5: Hmm.
6: Now, when we flew here from Chicago, we didn't need the oxygen mask for which
5: good.
6: We were grateful, but we were glad that it was there. And many people say, well, now we're in trouble. Now we need God. Yes, you do. But actually, it's deeper than that. You have to understand that your fellowship with God has to continue despite the disappointment. People can spill out their hurt before God. God can take it. It's oftentimes at the end of our rope when we tell God what we think of him and do it reverently, hopefully, that God begins to pour grace into our souls and we experience his presence.
5: Yeah, and that's so good to remember. And I think that point of relationship is the key. I mean, we're created for relationship. So the evidence of that prayer life is to be in relationship with God. And we're going to get into so much of that. How can we embrace the mystery of prayer? I mean, prayer is rather a mystery. I mean, yes, sometimes, no, often. What is the mystery of prayer?
6: I'm thinking of the early apostles and those who suffered for their faith. I'm sure that before they were burned at the stake or they were taken and crucified as Peter was, they were probably praying for deliverance. But here's the key. There's a difference between asking God for specific things and committing ourselves to God. I believe that there are many people who are listening right now who are going to find a change in their lives when they finally give their requests to God and commit those requests to God, not demanding a certain answer, but being willing to receive whatever he gives them.
5: Mm.
6: And that's an important lesson for us to learn. So they didn't always get the answer to their prayers either.
5: Yeah.
6: And we have to understand, none of us can comprehend the mystery that you referred to, because back behind God, so to speak, he's working things that we don't see, and that's where faith comes in.
5: Right.
6: So I want to say to everyone today, bring your doubts to God.
5: Hmm.
6: You know, you have questions, you have doubts, you have mysteries. Bring it to God. It's not wrong to doubt if you're an honest doubter. Now, dishonest doubters, that's a different thing.
5: Yeah, but in that, the end of that is critically important, that God's purposes may not be known to us. He
6: exactly.
5: had a purpose for John.
6: Oh, and Jim, we're going to be giving some illustrations of that.
3: And before you move on, what was Jesus' assurance to John there in the prison cell? What did he send back as a message?
6: Well, he sent back a message about the fact that miracles were being done. And then Jesus said, "Blessed are those who are not offended because of me." If I could give a very contemporary response to that, it would be, "Blessed are those who are not upset with the way I run my business."
5: The way I run the shop.
6: Mm-hmm. Yes.
5: I mean, that's funny, but accurate. And I think that's the whole point. You know, again, so much of this life mirrors what God's trying to teach us in a spiritual context. So you have marriage. What's the biggest issue in marriage typically? Expectations that are unmet. What I expect of my spouse. And then you spend a lifetime better understanding what the relationship should be. It is exactly the same thing with our relationship with the Lord. What are our expectations and what should be the proper healthy expectations of our relationship with the Lord?
6: Blessed are those who have no reason to believe, that's visible, but yet they keep believing. That is indeed the height of faith.
5: Mm-hmm. And that's every one of us that have proclaimed Christ are in that category in this century. I mean, we have to look back 2,000 years when he walked and say, okay, I believe. I believe he's the Messiah. I believe he did everything he said. I believe the word of God is true and right. So let me ask you this. You had a great story in the book about a man you called Ted who wrote a letter about his unanswered prayers. Share that story about Ted.
6: This is so critical to many people listening. Ted was listening to a Word of Faith evangelist who said that if you believe God, he'll give you money. That's the essence of it. And there are many who teach that thing. So Ted tried it. He's a believer. He's in prison. But he's trusting God both for health, because he had some health issues, and for money, and none of it came to pass. Mm. So he writes and says, "What's wrong?" Well, of course I answered, but here's the point. I want to speak about healing, since that's oftentimes a pressure point for people. Is healing in the atonement? Yes, of course. Jesus died for us, body, soul, and spirit. But we don't get our complete inheritance in this life. Jesus also came to abolish death, and that hasn't happened. So yes, there's physical healing that we shall receive, but we can't insist on it now. Even faith healers who teach that you can have whatever you want if you have faith, they end up dying. And so what we need to do is to understand that you can name it, but you can't always claim it.
5: Yeah. You know, and I appreciate that. One of the things that can be complicating for a non-believer or a new believer, and probably some mature believers, is this idea of God's omniscience. He knows. He knows the day we're going to die. He knows the number of hairs on our head. I mean, that's pretty profound. The point is, he knows everything. That's what that scripture is trying to say, in my opinion. But in that context, if he already knows everything in that way, again, prayer, is prayer really there to move him?
6: Or Jim, let's go back to Jesus and the Sermon on the Mount. Jesus says this, "When you pray, don't use repetition like the heathen do, for your Father knows in advance what you need." And then what's the next thing out of his mouth? "When you pray, pray thus, our Father who art in heaven," and you end up with, you know, "Give us this day our daily bread." So Jesus acknowledged both. On the one hand, God knows exactly what we need. On the other hand, we're to ask for it. Yeah. And we have to embrace that mystery.
3: Well, we're talking about the essence of the Christian walk and what it means to fellowship with God in prayer, and the mysteriousness of God's nature and this whole process of prayer. Get a copy of this terrific resource from Dr. Erwin Lutzer. It covers so much about prayer. The title is "Why Doesn't God Answer My Prayers?" And you or someone you know needs this book. We have it here at the ministry, and you'll find the link to get your copy of this book at focusonthefamily.com/broadcast. And we've really centered on kind of individual prayers, but there's an element of corporate prayer that I think a lot of us don't experience, because many in the Christian community are just kind of going solo. So how important is that, and why?
6: Why should we pray with one another? It's so important that we not only individually connect with God, but even as a corporate group, as a church. Why? What God wants to do is to help us to understand, number one, we can't face life alone. It should be done in the company of other believers as we run the race of life. We run together. The other thing is, it's so important for us to understand that we need the support of other believers in the midst of our distress. Now, we can't get into the whole story right here, but John, do you remember Jesus in Gethsemane said to Peter, James, and John, come and watch with me. Now they blew it because they slept. But the point is, even Jesus said, I need people around me. I remember a woman who was divorced and her husband actually kidnapped the child, a terrible situation. And she said, I'm praying about it. I said, do you have other believers to pray with you? She said, no, I don't. I said, you have to have that. You have to have people who sympathize with you, people who believe along with you, because we are, after all, one body. So that's why I think corporate prayer is so important. And one of my burdens, actually, as a pastor, is to know the number of churches that no longer have prayer meetings.
7: Mm-hmm.
6: And I think that's a tragedy.
7: Yeah, so much so. Let's talk about the benefits of prayer, that personal transformation that takes place when we pray. You know, so often we're coaching those around us. We do that here at Focus. Here's how, when you're in the heat of a battle in your marriage, here's how to back up, take a deep breath, kind of de-escalate, and approach the problem a little more godly. And you'll have a better outcome. I think prayer is just like that. When you come into prayer, and as we lay those burdens on the Lord, we share our burdens with God, something does change our heart and our attitude. What is that change?
6: Jim, this is so critical. We must recognize that oftentimes people who pray, Lord, help me, should be praying, Lord, transform me.
7: Mm.
6: And they are willing to pray for the Lord's help, but not for his transformation. The best example of this comes from the book of James. James says, you pray and you receive not because you ask amiss. I think I'm quoting the King James here, that you might consume it on your own lusts. Now, James goes on and tells us exactly how to pray. He says, submit yourselves to God. In other words, you're not going to tell God what to do, but you do give him the desires of your heart. Submit yourselves to God. Resist the devil, because he's going to want to come after you and destroy your prayer life. And then it says, humble yourselves in the presence of the Lord, and he will raise you up. Draw near to God, and he will draw near to you. So here's what I want to emphasize. It is not simply asking God for help. Every time we come, we should say, Lord, what is it that you want me to change? What are you trying to say to me? Because after all, prayer brings about transformation.
7: That's so good. I mean, it's a posture, an emotional and spiritual posture before the Lord. Asking God questions is a good place to go. He is the creator of the universe.
6: Yeah.
7: Right.
6: Yes.
7: I mean, we talk about standing in front of or being in a meeting with the richest man in the world, Elon Musk. What would you ask him? Okay, let's go up a few notches. The creator of the universe. Yeah. What are the questions that you have for him?
6: And I believe that we honor God in our worship, even though there's a great deal of mystery. You know, as an older man, I spend a great deal of time contemplating God. I can't get my mind around the eternality of God. But I meditate and contemplate anyway, because I believe that that exalts the Lord. And while I'm on the topic, every morning I recite the same verses. I will bless the Lord at all times. His praise shall continually be in my mouth. That's the way I begin. So no matter what's going on around me, and sometimes it's good, sometimes I don't see it as being good, but I accept it. And I want to bless God anyway.
7: You know what's critical in there, Erwin, and I want to highlight this, that attitude is all the difference. That's the point. If you're in a bad spot and you're cursing the Lord, and that can be without language, that's more like, why would you put me in this spot? I mean, that to me is a little disrespectful, rather than saying, Lord, I don't understand it. I don't know why I'm in this circumstance, but I'm going to trust you. Those are very different emotions.
6: Yeah. Blessed is the person who, when he doesn't receive from the Lord what he wants, nonetheless continues to worship.
7: Hmm.
6: And in doing that, we honor the Lord, and that's the means of transformation.
7: Yeah.
6: God wants to transform us, and so prayer is one of the means, but it can't be just simply asking God for requests.
7: You know, I'm so grateful for the characters in the Bible, whether that's, you know, David or Peter. Yeah, I mean, everybody has their favorite misfit, right? And I say that respectfully because they too were human, just like us. Abraham negotiates with the Lord when it comes to Sodom and Gomorrah. Speak to that.
6: Fascinating.
7: Yeah, this is good.
6: Fascinating. The 18th chapter of Genesis. Now, Abraham wants to save Lot and his wife and Lot's daughters. So he begins by saying, God, if you find 50 righteous, will you destroy Sodom and Gomorrah? God says no. And Abraham goes all the way down to 10 and says, Lord, if there are 10 righteous in Sodom and Gomorrah, you won't destroy it, will you? And God says, no, I won't. Abraham leaves, God leaves. Now the drama begins. He goes home and he speaks to Sarah, and I'm using my imagination here, and says, Sarah, I just spared Sodom and Gomorrah judgment because I got God down to 10.
7: Hmm.
6: And now let's count them. Well, there's Lot, there's his wife, there's his two daughters, which is 4, but they are going to marry some young men, and so that's 6, and probably these young men come from godly parents. There are 10. Well, the next day, Abraham goes out and Sodom and Gomorrah is burning. Obviously, he's thinking Lot and his wife and family is not going to be spared. But here's the lesson. God sometimes gives us the desires of our heart, but it doesn't come like we expect it to.
7: That's a good point.
6: He thought that Sodom and Gomorrah would not be burned. But lo and behold, it was burned, but Lot and his daughters were rescued. So let's remember, God has different ways of answering prayer.
7: Yeah, that is such a good point. I mean, again, we get dashed in our expectations of how God will answer a prayer, and that's equally important. Right here at the end, Habakkuk is another great example in the Bible of a man who trusted God in tough circumstances. How did he respond to the knowledge that God was sending judgment on Israel? And let me just put that in the context of today. Many Christians believe that kind of judgment is coming to us in America.
6: Jim, this is so fascinating. It is such a blessing. Habakkuk is praying, God, look at violence, do something. God responds, I am doing something. I'm bringing the Babylonians to destroy you.
7: Right.
6: And he responds and says, oh my, I wish I wouldn't have asked. And God says, I am doing something. I'm bringing the Babylonians to destroy you. So Habakkuk goes through all of this agony. How is he going to manage this? He's wrestling with the character of God. But then in the end, he begins to praise God because he begins to understand two attributes of God. Number one, his sovereignty and his justice, but also his care for his people. Now, this ends up with Habakkuk's prayer. He says at the end of the book, chapter 3, I hear my body trembles, my lips quiver at the sound. Rottenness enters into my bones. My legs tremble beneath me. So he's in fear. Though the fig tree should not blossom, nor fruit be on the vines, the produce of the olive fail, and the fields yield no food, the flocks be cut off from the fold, and there be no herd in the stalls, yet will I rejoice in the Lord. I will take joy in the God of my salvation. God is my strength. He makes my feet like the deer's. He makes me tread on high places. And I say to everyone who is listening, if you have a pen or pencil, jot this down. As long as you have a pulse, you still have a praise. And Habakkuk proves that. Now, in the year 1700s, there was a man by the name of William Cooper who struggled with suicide. He took the prayer of Habakkuk and in his writing, sometimes a light surprises, this is what Habakkuk meant to him. Though vine nor fig tree neither, their wanted fruit should bear, though all the fields should wither, nor flocks nor herds be there, yet God the same abiding, his praise shall tune my voice, for while in him confiding, I cannot but rejoice. So once again, my friend, if you have a pulse, you have a praise.
7: And in that context, and I want to punch this point right at the end, Dr. Lutzer, what you're describing is a resiliency of faith. And you must, as a pastor, look around and go, how much we need that right now. It doesn't feel like generally we as the church have great resilience of faith. It's like we're weak.
6: We sure are. And some of the reasons for this is the fact that many of us live in a country where there is prosperity. When you go to countries where there isn't, you find this kind of faith. But it's very difficult for us to trust God when everything under us falls apart.
7: And that's really the ultimate test. When it falls apart, can you maintain your connection to God?
6: Yes.
7: That is Paul when he wrote, in all things, I will be content in all circumstances. Not some, in all. And we seem not to be able to grasp that for ourselves. And it's right there. Dr. Lutzer, this has been fantastic. I know people are being helped in understanding that relationship and their prayer life or lack thereof, attitude toward prayer. This has been great. Mm-hmm. Let's come back for a second day and cover more out of your great book, Why Doesn't God Answer My Prayers? Probably the number one question in the Christian and the non-Christian community. Can we do it?
6: We can.
7: Okay, let's do that. And if this is striking a chord with you, which we hope it is, I don't think really most people are satisfied in that prayer life, get a copy of Dr. Lutzer's book directly from Focus on the Family. What's so good about supporting the ministry, we'll be able to send you the book to say thank you for being part of the ministry, and together we can help more people in their Christian journey to be stronger in Christ, better in their marriage, better as a parent, save a baby's life. Why not do that when you get a great resource?

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2: And Nehemiah teaches us another important lesson. You don't have to attend every argument you're invited to. Again, we already learned that you don't have to attend every meeting that you're invited to. No is a perfectly acceptable answer. The same is true for arguments. Some people just want to bait you into an argument about everything. And it's like, can you just give it a rest? You're like a dog that's got a bone and you refuse to let that stinking bone out of your mouth. Give it a rest. If you want to argue for the rest of your life, go do it with someone else. Suck their joy because I'm not going to be a part of it anymore. Peace out, bro. I'm done. I'm done arguing with you about this stupid stuff. Some people just want to bait you into an argument at every turn. You don't have to attend every argument you're invited to. You don't have to get involved in someone else's drama. That's their drama. Let them deal with it. Now, of course, as Christians, if we have sinned against somebody, if we've wronged somebody personally, we are required by the law of God to go to them and make amends and apologize and vice versa. But most of the time, the arguments we have nothing to do with that. It has to do with perceived faults and how that made me feel and how and it's all this. No, I'm not going to get involved in your arguments. I'm doing something important. I'm not going to let my spiritual peace be sapped by your needs. Fear spreads when we stop building and start defending. Imagine what would have happened if Nehemiah would have gone to all the people in Israel and said, hey, did you guys hear the rumors? The king is coming. He wants to kill us. He thinks we're starting a rebellion. We need to defend ourselves. Could you imagine what would have happened in Jerusalem if he would have said that? Everyone would have freaked out. Everyone would have stopped doing the work. They would have gotten on the walls. They would have lived in fear. They would have thought at any moment their impending doom was approaching. What did Nehemiah do in response? Again, it says, I continued the work with even greater determination. I love that. Hey, Nehemiah, come and meet with us. No. Well, Nehemiah, we heard you're going to plan a rebellion and overthrow the king. That's not true. You're a liar. You know what? I'm going to get to work.

0: And now you ticked me off, so I'm going to work even harder than I was before. You thought this would stop me? All it did is fire me up. I'm just going to get busy and do even more work. That was Nehemiah's approach. Nehemiah didn't panic. He prayed and he pressed on. Calvary, don't trade your hammer for a microphone. God's called you to hold your hammer, to get to work, to build your walls, to fortify your gates, to fortify your life. And when you allow those public accusations to come into your mind and cloud your judgment, you go into defense mode. You pull out the microphone. It's not true. It's not true. It's all lies. But you're doing exactly what the enemy wants you to do. Don't trade your hammer for a microphone. When slander comes, let slander deepen, not derail your resolve. Keep building. Let your obedience be your rebuttal. When lies get louder, let your integrity get stronger. Come at me, bro. I've got nothing to hide. Now, if you do have something to hide, fix that. If there are things in your life that you need to sort through to make sure that your integrity is standing strong, do that. But if you're living a life of integrity, who cares what the peanut gallery says? No one likes them anyways. Cancel culture is over. People are done with it. We're sick of it. We're saying, hey, we had a few years of that. We're done with that crap. Don't allow other people's opinion of you to affect your life and what you're doing. It's not worth it. It's not worth it. Don't let the roars of the world scare you away from the Lord. There is strength in the pack, and though it's scary hearing the roars of the other packs, don't let them trick you into straying away. The same thing's happening today. Back then, it was Sanballat, Tobiah, and Geshem who were making these crazy claims about Nehemiah and the children of Israel. But the same thing's happening today. I mentioned a few weeks ago when I taught through Nehemiah 4 that people attack us as Christians and call us Bible-thumping bigots. Because we believe God created biological men and women, and that can't change, we are homophobic and intolerant. Because we believe the words of Jesus when he said, I am the way, the truth, and the life, and no one comes to the Father but through me, we are intolerant and narrow-minded. Because we believe that the Bible is the inspired word of God, we're simple-minded fools. Because we believe life starts in the womb, we're anti-women and anti-women's rights. Don't let the ridicule, the threats, the fabricated lies, false accusations, or the intimidation shut you up. What should we do when these things are said about us? Continue the work with even greater determination. Keep doing what you're doing. Don't get distracted. Don't give in. Give it your all. Keep working. Keep building. Keep living the Christian life. Don't try to be accepted by the world. Change the world. Don't fear being rejected by the world. Fear God. Don't blend in with the crowd. Get loud and get to work. Don't perform damage control. Let integrity stand firm. Don't let the whispers of people distract you from the call of God. Rumors are carried by haters, spread by fools, and believed by idiots. Don't be any one of those. Stand firm in the work God has called you to do. Respond with truth, not defensiveness. You don't need to clear your name when your life is doing that for you. The third and final distraction that we see is the distraction of spiritual manipulation. And I think this is probably the most dangerous of all of them. And I think it's the one that we as Christians tend to fall victim to most often. Why? Because when someone comes to us, we're having a conversation, maybe we let slip that we're a Christian. The second someone says, oh, I'm a Christian too, we drop all of our defenses. It's like, oh, you're a Christian. Awesome. And our defenses immediately drop. When we're having a conversation with a friend and they tell us a verse that they read and take it completely out of context, so it has nothing to do with what the actual verse was talking about, the second we heard Bible verse, we're like, I'm in. Tell me what God told you. And we're very easily manipulated and tricked by those who claim to be Christians. We're prone to believe whatever it is that they say, even if it isn't true, because all of a sudden they're a friend. See, now the enemy gets sneaky. A man who appears to be a prophet, tells Nehemiah to hide in the temple to save his life. And it would appear from the text, this is someone Nehemiah knew and possibly knew well. It says that Nehemiah came to his house. So it was a relationship we had. This was a prophet of Israel, quote unquote. A brother in Christ, someone who probably gave Nehemiah good counsel before. And so he comes to Shemaiah's house and Shemaiah gives him this word from the Lord. Hey, Nehemiah, they're coming to kill you. Hide. Protect yourself. Run away. They use a false prophet to spiritualize fear, suggesting compromise in the name of safety. In verse 10, Shemaiah says, "Let us meet in the house of God. They're coming to kill you." That sounds spiritual, doesn't it? As a matter of fact, it sounds like wise counsel, doesn't it? That's good counsel, Shemaiah. Nehemiah, maybe you should listen to him. It's a good idea. If they're coming to kill you, you should hide. But Nehemiah sees through it. He says, "Should such a man as I flee? I perceived that God had not sent him." Again, this was all a distraction. Here was the premise. If the enemy couldn't get Nehemiah off the wall, then maybe someone who appeared to be a friend could. If the threats of the enemy didn't work, maybe the counsel of a believer would. A fellow believer coming to him and saying, "Hey, Nehemiah, brother, I love you. I care about you. Are you sure God's speaking to you? Are you sure you're hearing from God? Maybe you should just hide. Let's go to church." By the way, this is like one of the only times where saying no to an invitation to church was the right decision. Nehemiah made the right call not going to church that day. But he made it sound so spiritual. He made it sound so appealing. And what were they trying to do? They were trying to isolate Nehemiah by using peer pressure to get him to hide. Again, the whole goal was to isolate Nehemiah, get him alone in the church so the enemies could come in and destroy the city. Isolate Nehemiah using peer pressure. The invitation was spiritual manipulation for the purposes of intentional diversion. Shemaiah offered safety, but at what cost? There was a survey conducted by the University of Minnesota that asked children and teens, "To who or what do you turn to in times of trouble?" The top responses were that kids turned to music, drugs, friends, and video games before ever going to mom and dad. As a matter of fact, of the 54 coping options that were offered to those who were polled, talking with mom was number 31, and talking with dad was number 48. Peer pressure is the number one reason given for turning to drugs, alcohol, and sex. Studies on peer pressure reveal that during the teen years, the most important area in the child's life is that of acceptance. Parents need to understand that being accepted by friends is more important to their teen than being accepted by parents. Now, before we look at that and say, "That's so terrible," it's not always bad. It can be good or bad depending on who those peers are. If your children have a good group of friends who love Jesus and are spurring them on towards righteousness, that can be a good thing. But if they have bad friends, it can be a very bad thing. Remember that Satan wants to isolate you. Satan's desire is to isolate you, just like they tried to do to Nehemiah. Get him hiding in the church, afraid of every bump in the night. Like a lion stalking his prey, Satan wants to isolate you and destroy you. And there is nowhere that's more apparent than in peer pressure. Because if he can isolate you and make you feel like you're the only one doing the right thing and everyone else is doing the wrong thing, then he can get you to give in even when you know it's wrong.
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0: I read of an experiment that was done to show how a person handled group pressure. What they did is they took groups, many different groups of 10 students, teenagers, children, different ages, and they instructed the 10 students to go into a classroom and a teacher would point at a chart. And each chart would have a different line ranging in sizes from smallest to largest. And the teens were instructed that when the teacher pointed to the longest line, all the students should raise their hands. Simple enough, right? What one student didn't know is that the nine other test subjects were told to raise their hand at the second longest line, not the longest line. And so they got inside the classroom and the teacher went through and pointed to the line. And when she got to the second longest line, nine of the students raised their hand saying that was the longest one. And the one student who wasn't in on the experiment would look around with a weird frown on his face, confusion. And inevitably, every time that one student would raise his hand up saying the second longest line was the longest, even though he knew that it wasn't true. And the instructors repeated to the students, pick out the longest line. And still, that one student would agree with the other nine that the second longest was the longest. Time after time, they would sit there saying a short line is longer than a long line simply because they lacked the courage to challenge the group. This occurred in 75% of cases they tested. And it was true of small children and teen alike. Why? No one wants to be singled out in the crowd. No one wants to be the last one picked for the team. We're depicted as standalone individualists, but that's really not true for most of us. Most of us would rather blend in and fit in than rise through the heat. Most of us will do anything to be accepted. Our greatest fear is to be rejected by the group. Some of us are more content being thermometers, showing the temperature of the crowd, than being thermostats and changing the environment around us. But Nehemiah was a thermostat. He knew better. He knew that God doesn't contradict his mission with cowardice. He recognized the manipulation because it didn't align with the mission that God had given him. Hiding in the temple would have disqualified him as a leader. It would have fractured trust with the people. Nehemiah actually calls it a sin, that they were trying to get him to sin so it would be a reproach to him. False prophets can appear very pious, even using scripture to hide their sinister motives. All through the Bible, we see a pattern of infiltration and compromise that follows. When the children of Israel left Egypt, they were joined by a group of spiritual freeloaders called the mixed multitude. And it was actually the mixed multitude who first started complaining about everything that made the Israelites start complaining that they were missing these things they had in Egypt and lusting after those things that they left behind. Ananias and Sapphira appeared to not only be believers, but super spiritual ones. Ananias was a man who wanted people to think he was devoted to God, even when he wasn't. Peter said to him, Satan has filled your heart to lie to the Holy Spirit. You think Jesus is in your heart. Brother, it's not Jesus. This sin has been repeated many times throughout church history. It continues to this day. It's when people come to church, go through the motions, sing their songs, pull out their Bibles, but it doesn't change their heart. Scripture says, these people draw near to me with their mouths, but their hearts are far from me. Judas did a similar thing in his betrayal of Jesus in the garden when identifying Jesus. What did he do? He smothered him in kisses, which made his act of betrayal so much more despicable. Cicero said, of all villainy, there is none more base than that of a hypocrite who, at the moment he is most false, takes care to appear most virtuous. Another example in the New Testament church is the man Simon the sorcerer. Simon was a magician. He performed witchcraft and he would have people ooh and ah the wonderful tricks that he could do. But it appears that he had a conversion. Philip came to the town and Simon himself, it said, believed and was baptized. And then Simon followed Philip everywhere, but he still wanted the attention of the people. When he saw the power of the Holy Spirit and people being healed, he offered to pay money to receive the filling of the Holy Spirit, to which Peter said, may you and your money perish with you, because you thought you could buy the gift of God for money. You have no part or share in this ministry because your heart is not right before God. Contact with holy things, if it does not convert, hardens the heart. I mentioned how privileged we are as Americans to live in the country we have with the freedoms we have, and we have the privilege to own a Bible. We have the privilege to go to church and worship freely. We have the privilege to evangelize and tell our friends about Jesus. That is an incredible privilege, the contact we get to have with holy things. But it's also a responsibility. Because if we come to church again and again and again and hear the same messages, feel the same conviction, but never allow our hearts to change, the more we do it, the harder our heart will become and the less likely it is that God will speak to you and lead you to conversion. It's a privilege, but it's a responsibility. The light of Jesus Christ, if it doesn't convert, plunges the listener into deeper darkness. Yes, there are tares among the wheat. The mixed multitude are among us. The Ananias and Sapphiras, the Judases, the Simons, the Shemaiahs. The satanic plants put there to undermine the work of God. Christian, remember, not every spiritual voice that speaks to you is speaking truth. Not every spiritual sounding word that you hear is from God. Evaluate every spiritual influence by scripture and mission clarity. Is it in the Word of God? And is it calling me to do what God has called me to do? Because if it's not, if it's telling me to hide when God said to build, that's not a spiritual voice. If it says something that the Word of God contradicts, then it's not a spiritual voice. When fear dresses up like faith, test it against God's Word. Courage doesn't mean that you aren't afraid. Courage means that you refuse to hide in the temple when God's called you to build on the wall. Have anyone seen the show The House of David on Amazon Prime? Phenomenal show. I love it. I can't wait for season two. But in The House of David, in the final episode, David and Jonathan are by the stream as David collects rocks. And Jonathan begins to question him and the courage that he has. And David responds with this. He says, "Am I the only one who believes the old stories? Who this beast has defied? It's not about the greatness of the giant. It's about the greatness of God. God is not with us here where we cower. He is with us there when we choose to face our fears." Don't hide when you're called to build. Let's close by looking at verse 14. Nehemiah ends it all with this prayer. "My God, remember Tobiah and Sanballat." Now, I want to point out, I don't think that word "remember" is like, "Lord, remember them and bless them." Now, that's like a "remember them," kind of like the taken Liam Neeson kind of a voice. "My God, remember Tobiah and Sanballat according to these their works, and the prophetess Noadiah and the rest of the prophets who would have made me afraid." Nehemiah ends not in retaliation. He doesn't come up with a scheme. He doesn't send another letter to Sanballat and Tobiah saying, "Hey, actually, I know the king. He's my friend. He's going to kill you, not me." Doesn't do that. He doesn't invite them to the plain of Ono with the desire to do them harm. He doesn't send a false prophet to them who says that they're going to call down fire from heaven and destroy them. No, what does he do? He prays. He prays and he keeps working. He lets God handle the opposition while he keeps building the wall. Christian, let God deal with the lies while you stay faithful to your post. Let your prayer echo Nehemiah's. You're engaged in kingdom work. And so when distraction and lies bombard you, turn to him, stay on mission, and keep on building. When distraction knocks, don't come down. When accusations fly, don't flinch. When fear whispers, don't fold. Stay on the wall. You're doing a great work. So as we close one more time, I want to ask you, what wall has God called you to build? Where are the gaps? What's broken down in your life that God has called you to rebuild? And maybe every year you say, "This is the year I'm going to fix this. This is the year I'm going to rebuild these walls." And then you get to the end of the year and you look back and you say, "What happened? I didn't make any progress on that area of my life." Maybe you're being distracted. Maybe you're being pulled off the wall with the distractions of deceit, the distractions of false accusations, the distraction of spiritual manipulation, and you just need to get back on the wall. So what wall has God called you to build? Is it your marriage? Is it your family? Is it your integrity? Is it a new ministry? Is it your mental health? Whatever it is, the enemy wants you off that wall, and he will use whatever he can, distractions, pressure, fear, or doubt. Don't come down. Not for gossip, not for fear, not for safety, not for flattery, not for lies. Stay focused. You're doing a great work. Don't come down. I want to close by giving everyone four tools for staying focused. You can write these down. If you find yourself struggling to stay focused, to do what you know you're supposed to do, I think these can help you. Number one, if you want to stay focused, you need to set clear boundaries. Set clear boundaries. Boundaries with friends, boundaries with extended family, boundaries with work, boundaries, maybe even with church. Unbiblical commitments kill vision. You need to learn how to say no boldly. It's okay. Again, we as a church do a lot of things. We have so many ministry opportunities, and we're always asking for help, and we need help. But you can't do everything. Sometimes you just say, hey, I'm sorry, I can't do that. My family is suffering because of it. I got to say no. It's okay to say no, even to good things. Number two, cultivate courage in your life through prayer. Nehemiah prayed 12 times. We see that prayer was the muscle that drove his conviction. So cultivate courage in your life through prayer. Let prayer be the thing that strengthens your muscle of conviction. Third, surround yourself with spiritual truth. You got to surround yourself with the right voices. See, trusted voices challenge distractions, not affirm them. Trusted voices, when you go to them and say, hey, I got this cool opportunity, these things that I want to do, will say, that's a stupid idea. You shouldn't do it. Well, what? That's so mean. That's so cool. No, it's not good for you. You shouldn't do it. Trusted friends will tell you the things you don't want to hear, even when it hurts. They'll stab you in the front instead of the back. So surround yourself with spiritual voices, not just voices that tell you every single idea you have is the best idea ever. Do it. Yay. No, no. Fourth and finally, keep mission at the center. I challenge you this week to go home and write down two things. Number one, what is it that you're trying to build? What's the wall in your life that God's called you to be upon? What's the great work that you're doing? And then number two, write down the why. Why is that important? What's the wall and what's the why? And review it daily. It'll become your barometer. It'll become your test to determine what you should and what you shouldn't do. Just like Nehemiah reminded himself, I'm doing a great work. I can't come down. You need to have your wall and you need to have your why.
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3: 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Everywhere you look, people are wearing crosses on t-shirts, jewelry, even tattoos. For some it has meaning, for others it's just a cultural icon that's popular but with no true meaning, no connection to Jesus Christ. The cross is not just a symbol of love or a fashion statement. The cross speaks of death. It's a daily decision to die to yourself, your rights, your wants, your dreams, your plans, your goals. Deliberately, wholeheartedly, unreservedly live out your commitment to God's will and to His way and to His word. Galatians 6:14 says, "May I never boast except in the cross of our Lord Jesus Christ, through whom the world has been crucified to me and I to the world." Listen to me. If you really want to live, then you need to die. In gratitude for His death, take up your cross every day and follow Him. This is Ann Graham Lotz.

0: Welcome to The Word for Today, featuring the Bible teaching ministry of Pastor Chuck Smith, founder of the Calvary Chapel Movement. 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And on today's edition of The Word for Today, Pastor Chuck continues his message, Live a Holy Life, as we pick up in Hebrews chapter 12, verse 14. And now, with today's study, here's Pastor Chuck.
1: It was a common sight to see a Pharisee on the street corner putting his finger down his mouth trying to regurgitate because as he was walking along, a gnat happened to fly in his mouth and got caught in his throat and he's, you know, and got to get that thing out because it hadn't been bled yet and you can't eat meat that isn't bled. It's against the law. So you'd see him straight, you know, trying to get rid of a gnat. But he said, man, you know, the outside of the platter is so clean, but inside it's filthy. You're like the whited sepulchers, and they would paint the tombstones with this whitewash. And so you're all white outside, but inside, he said, you're full of dead men's bones. You're like these sepulchers. The outward righteousness, standards of holiness. But yet, because of that, we should not neglect the fact that there is a true holiness that each of us should aspire to. Living a holy life, living a pure life, living a life that would be pleasing to God. Without holiness, no man shall see God. That should concern each of us. Looking diligently, lest any man fail of the grace of God. Now, there has to be real care taken that we do not presume upon God's grace. It is not a cloak to cover our lasciviousness. It is something there for our benefit and for our good. That we will rely and trust totally in Jesus Christ rather than trusting in our own works. It is there to bring us to God because my works can never bring me to God. But it is not there just to cover over any kind of lying and stealing and cheating and all that I might want to do, saying, well, God's grace covers. We actually then fail of the grace of God. We don't understand the grace of God. Lest any root of bitterness springing up trouble you, and thereby many be defiled. So, bitterness is something that we have to really guard against. What a destroyer it can be of ourselves. Oh, the problems that a bitter attitude can create physically to you. The chemicals that are produced by your glands. When your heart and mind are filled with bitterness, destructive chemicals, tearing your body, and what it does to others. Lest there be any fornicator or profane person as Esau, who for one morsel of meat sold his birthright. He came in, he had been out in the fields, he was hungry, he was famished, and here is dainty brother Jacob had been fixing up some delicious tidbits. He said, oh, give me some of that. Smells great. Jacob said, well, trade it for your birthright. Hey, man, I'm going to die of hunger. What's good is my birthright? Sure, you know, he didn't care about his birthright. Sold his birthright for a mess of pottage. For you know how that afterward, when he would have inherited the blessing, he was rejected, for he found no place of repentance. The reason for his rejection, he found no place for repentance. Now beware. An unrepentant heart, set in my ways. I won't change. Even though he sought it with tears. Now, don't make a mistake here thinking that he could not repent. He was trying to repent and couldn't. No, what he sought with tears was the blessing. When Jacob received the blessing, and Esau finally came in with the venison for his old man. And he said, "Hey, Dad, I fixed the barbecue venison just like you like, you know." And he says, "Then who was it that was in here earlier? I've already given the blessing." He said, "No, Dad, I'm Esau, your son." Well, he said, "It must have been Jacob then, but I've blessed him." He said, "Oh, but bless me." And he started to cry. He wanted the blessings of the father. And he sought the blessings with tears. And he said, "I can't. I've already given everything to your brother." And so though he sought the blessings with tears, there was still no repentance, no place of repentance in his heart. All he wanted was the blessings, the benefits. And there are a lot of people like that. And we are told to beware lest we be like Esau, who really disregarded the birthright, didn't care about it, and thus lost the blessing. Some of you don't really care about being a Christian, but oh, you want the blessings of Christianity. I want to live in a Christian nation. I don't want to live in a pagan nation. No, but oh, me a Christian? No way, man. But hey, I want the blessings of freedom that Christianity brings wherever it goes. But there's no place of repentance. Now, the contrast. He's writing to Hebrews who had been under the law, who were now come to a new covenant through Jesus Christ, and thus a new relationship with God in the new covenant. He speaks again in contrasting now the old covenant of the law. And he said, "For you are not come unto the mount that might be touched, that burned with fire, nor unto the blackness and the darkness of the tempest, and the sound of the trumpet, and the voice of the words, which voice they heard, entreated that the word should not be spoken to them any more. For they could not endure that which was commanded. And if so much as a beast touched the mountain, it shall be stoned or thrust through with a spear." And so awesome was the sight that Moses said, "I exceedingly fear and quake." Let's go back for a moment to Exodus chapter 19 and read the account of Mount Sinai, where God gave the law to Moses. Let's start reading with verse 14. "And Moses went down from the mountain to the people, and he sanctified the people, and they washed their clothes. And he said unto the people, Be ready, for in the third day do not come to your wives. And it came to pass on the third day in the morning that there was thunder and lightning and a thick cloud upon the mount, and the voice of a trumpet exceeding loud, so that all of the people that were in the camp trembled. And Moses brought forth the people out of the camp to meet God, and they stood at the nether part of the mount. And Mount Sinai was altogether on a smoke, because the Lord descended upon it in fire, and the smoke thereof ascended as the smoke of a furnace, and the whole mountain quaked greatly. And when the voice of the trumpet sounded long and waxed louder and louder, Moses spake, and God answered him by a voice. And the Lord came down upon Mount Sinai on the top of the mount, and the Lord called Moses up to the top of the mount, and Moses went up. And the Lord said unto Moses, Go down, charge the people, lest they break through unto the Lord and gaze, and many of them perish. And let the priests also come near," and so forth. And here is this awesome scene. And then in the next chapter, God gave the law to Moses. Now, he said, you haven't come to this awesome scene of Mount Sinai, a mountain that could be touched with hands, but people dared not come close. The mountain that was covered with the smoke and the fire and the thunders, the darkness, the tempest, the trumpet sound. So awesome was the sight that Moses himself quaked. But you've come to a different mount, to Mount Zion, and unto the city of the living God, the heavenly Jerusalem, unto an innumerable company of angels, unto the general assembly and the church of the firstborn, which are written in heaven, and to God the judge of all, and to the spirits of just men made perfect, and to Jesus, the mediator of the new covenant, and to the blood of sprinkling that speaks of better things than that of Abel. Haven't come to the Mount Sinai, which, you know, if you came to it, you'd be thrust through or stoned. We've come into another mount, to Mount Zion, under the city of the living God, this heavenly Jerusalem, the myriads of angels, the church of the firstborn, born again, and to God, spirits of just men made perfect, to Jesus. So, see that you refuse not him that speaks. Now, God, who at sundry times, divers manners, spoke to us through the prophets, hath spoken to us through his own dear Son. He's coming back now to the first chapter, the introduction to the book. The book of Hebrews is the message of God to man through his Son. The better covenant that God established through the Son. The better way, the better sacrifice. So, be careful that you not refuse him that speaks, that is Jesus Christ, and the word of God and the revelation of God given to us through him. For if they escape not who refused him that spake on earth, that is Moses, much more shall not we escape if we turn away from him that speaks from heaven. And so Jesus came down to speak to us the words of God, to reveal to man the truth of God, to speak to us the truth of God. So be careful that you don't refuse that word of Jesus Christ. For they that despised Moses' law rejected it, were stoned, if they had two or three witnesses against them. How much more shall we not escape if we turn from the word of Jesus Christ spoken to us, this heavenly messenger, whose voice then shook the earth, but now he has promised, saying, yet once more I shake not the earth only, but also the heavens. There is going to be a tremendous cataclysmic catastrophe that's going to befall the universe. The Bible speaks about it in several places. The Bible says the heavens are going to be rolled back like a scroll. The earth is going to stagger to and fro like a drunken man, be moved out of its orbit. It speaks of a meteorite shower falling to the earth. A tremendous shaking, not only of the earth, but of the heavens too. And this word, yet once more, signifies the removing of those things that are shaken as of things that are made, and those things which cannot be shaken may remain. So God's going to shake the earth once more. He shook it when he spoke from Mount Sinai. But once more, he said, I'm not going to shake just the earth, I'm going to shake the heavens too. Until everything that can be shaken will be removed. And only that which cannot be shaken shall remain. Peter, in talking about this great cataclysm that is coming, talks about the heavens being on fire, melting with a fervent heat, the elements dissolving. Seeing then, he said, talking of the material universe, that all of these things are to be dissolved, what manner of persons ought we to be? All right, everything that can be shaken is going to be shaken. That is, the material world. Only those things which cannot be shaken will remain. That is, the spiritual things. You see, you have only one life, and it will soon be over. And only the things that you do for Christ are going to last. Everything else is going to be destroyed. The whole material universe is going to go up one day. It's going to be wiped out. Now, if you put all of your value in material things, when this material universe goes, or when you go, when death comes, you're going to be totally wiped out because your entire value system was based in the material world around you. If your value system is placed in the spiritual world, then that can't be shaken. That'll last forever. That cannot be dissolved when the elements are all dissolved with a fervent heat. What manner of persons ought we to be? Peter asked. We should be spiritual. We should put our value in spiritual things. We should be walking after the Spirit. We should be living after the Spirit. And that is essentially what the Bible encourages us all the way through, telling us that the life of the Spirit is superior to the life of the flesh. And that basically is the message that the world hates. They don't want to hear that. They're all caught up in their little material gods, their material possessions. Their whole value system is in that. And to say that that's all going to get wiped out, that's all going to be destroyed, that's a threat to them. They don't want to hear that. But it's true. So God said, I'm going to shake once again the earth and the heavens. And that signifies that anything that can be shaken is going to be removed, and only that which cannot be shaken shall remain. Wherefore, we receiving a kingdom which cannot be moved, all right, our heavenly kingdom, let us have grace whereby we may serve God acceptably with reverence and godly fear. For our God is a consuming fire. Very interesting. We are told in Isaiah that when God destroyed the large Assyrian army that had come against the southern kingdom of Judah, in one night an angel of the Lord went out to this Assyrian army and wiped out 185,000 troops. One night. Destroyed the army. One angel. And in the morning, when the Israelites got up, looked out to see the enemy that had been camped around them, there was nothing but these dead corpses, 185,000. And it said, a fear gripped the hearts of the sinners in Zion. Those were in the city who were sinners. Man, they really got scared. They saw what the fire of God could do. They said, who among us can dwell in the midst of this devouring fire? I mean, they got panicked when they saw what God's fire can do. Our God is a consuming fire. Well, that all depends. Fire is an interesting phenomena of nature. One thing you can say about fire is that it is everywhere. There is what they call aromachesis, long word. But it means the slow-burning fire of nature. Take a piece of metal and just lay it outside here. And in just a short little while, that bare metal, you'll see little brown specks on it. What are those little brown specks? Oxidation. The slow-burning fire of nature. As nature starts to deteriorate that piece of metal, starts to eat it away. Slow burning fire of nature, destroying, eating away. You know, no sooner did we drive the last nail into this building than the thing started slowly eroding. Aromachesis. We've got to keep this thing up. We've got to keep painting. We've got to keep, you know, we've got a process of continual renewal of this thing because of aromachesis, the slow burning fire of nature that is gradually devouring everything. Now, fire, an interesting substance because it can consume. But fire is also used to transform into permanency. You put the alloy into the fire and you heat it, it becomes steel, hardened, tempered by the fire. So fire is interesting. It can transmit some things into permanency while consuming others. You see, it all depends on the material that it's working with. The sinners in Zion said, who of us can escape the fire of God? The answer is, no one can escape the fire of God. It's everywhere. You can't escape it. The question is, what is it doing to you? And it all depends on what you are. If you are a child of God, the fire of God's transmitting you and transforming you into permanency. If you're not, it's a consuming fire that will one day totally consume you. Chapter 13, closing out the book, let brotherly love continue. And don't forget to entertain strangers, for some have entertained angels without knowing it. Interesting. I believe it. I don't think I've ever really entertained angels, to my knowledge. And I have never really, you know, thought, well, I wonder if that was an angel. I haven't really had that kind of an experience, but I would not challenge it. Now, there are stories about angels and all, but I guess in some ways I'm a skeptic to a lot of rumors that go around. And yet, I surely do not dismiss the possibility, because it's here in the scripture, that it is possible that angels could come in disguise as people and we wouldn't even know it. That'd be sort of awesome, but... Remember them that are in bonds as bound with them. Now, this is one of the reasons why I think Paul was perhaps the author of Hebrews, because he was in jail so much, and when he was in jail, he was encouraging the people to remember him, pray for him and all, pray for him in his bonds. And here is encouraging those to remember those that are in prison as bound with them.
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1: May the Lord be with you and bless you and keep you in His love and grace. 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Alert unto the Lord in these last days, when the world around you is walking in its drunken stupor. 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In Jesus' name.
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2: Anything that I hear or that I'm going to follow up and do, I have to ask the question, how is this going to bring glory and honor to Jesus Christ? Because if what I am going to do and partake of, if it's not bringing glory and honor to Jesus Christ, then what is it going to do? It's going to stumble a person. It's going to keep people.

0: Welcome to Somebody Loves You Radio, the Bible teaching ministry of Roll Race in Diamond Bar, California. It's great to have you with us today. Continuing our focus on the spiritual liberty found in Jesus' salvation, Roll will urge you to be mindful of your life's witness. Your actions can have a direct impact on the faith of others, either spurring them on or causing them to stumble. Stay with us to see how your obedience to the Lord is an expression of love that will positively influence those around you. Today's study is titled Christian Liberty. In 1 Corinthians chapter 8, here's Roll Reese.
1: You've heard many people ask many questions concerning Christian liberty. And this morning we're going to be dealing with meats and Christian liberty. Some people have asked in my counseling and they've come to me, and usually it's almost about the same questions that they ask. First of all, they ask, is it okay for a Christian to drink beer? How many can I drink? Secondly, they ask, is it okay to go to the movies? Thirdly, they ask, can a Christian smoke? Is it a sin to smoke? Fourthly, they ask, is it okay to wear shorts or short skirts? Fifthly, is it okay to listen to rock music? And then others would ask, is it okay to have a glass of wine with my meal? These are very tough issues and questions that people ask, but there is an answer to these questions. First of all, what we want to do is we want to establish that our relationship to God is not a law relationship. Very important to understand. Because I know that there are many churches that are very legalistic churches. They don't believe in going to the beach. They don't believe that women should show their necks and wear their hair in some style and wear their actual skirts below the knees and sometimes to the ankles. And yet, when you read the scriptures are very clear when it comes to Christian liberty. And I think this morning we're going to be hitting some pretty heavy issues. So bear with me. Let me say that first of all, we are not bound by

0: the rules and regulations as a Christian. Our motive should always be the motive in the intention of love. Always, always should be the intention of love. As we look at this great chapter 8 of the book of 1 Corinthians, the problem here that we have is that Paul is talking to these Corinthian Christians that have a problem in the city of Corinth, which is the problem of worship of idols. And they have a temple of Aphrodite. And what was going on is that a lot of the people that were not believers and were actually worshiping in the temple of Ashtaroth, they were not only coming back, but they were going to the butcher and buying meat from the butcher in the meat markets. And the problem was that these meats that the butchers were actually selling in the butcher shop is that these meats had been offered in the temple of Aphrodite to worship of other gods, to the worship of idols. And to those people that were non-believers, they really believed that the meat actually possessed a god. But it's amazing how we as believers do not really have to worry about meats or drinks that are offered to idols or to demons. And the reason is because we possess the light of Christ. One of the things that the problem came about in the book of Corinthians, but in the city of Corinth, that Paul ran into, it was all these people that were believers, and they were going to the butcher shop, and they were actually buying meat, but there was a young believer there, and the young believer actually may be stumbled by what you buy for yourself to eat, or you were invited to a person's house to eat meat. And when you would get to the house, over the course of the meal, they would serve you this piece of meat. And right away, you would think, now I wonder if this piece of meat was offered in one of the temples to their idol. But if you, because of conscience is the voice of God. If you felt in your heart that this would not stumble your brother or your sister in the home, and they served it to you, then don't ask any questions, and you pray over it, and you eat it. But if you feel that it's a weakness, and that it will stumble you to eat that piece of meat, then you should not eat it. And Paul the Apostle was running into these kind of problems, where young believers would be stumbled by something that you may do by seeing or hearing or actually eating or drinking. Because what the scripture teaches is that there are some things that we need to be careful with so that we do not make anyone stumble in Jesus Christ. So it's important that as we study the scriptures, that we stay within the context of the scriptures, that we don't start making up our own rules and regulations. Anything that I do, anything that I hear, or that I'm going to follow up and do, I have to ask the question, how is this going to bring glory and honor to Jesus Christ? Because if what I am going to do and partake of, if it's not bringing glory and honor to Jesus Christ, then what is it going to do? It's going to stumble a person. It's going to keep people out of the kingdom of God. And surely, we don't want to do that. We want to make sure, because we love God, and because God loves us, and because we love our neighbor as ourselves, that we do not do anything to make them stumble, and they don't see Christ in us. Very important. And here Paul the Apostle in the 8th chapter, he really clarifies a lot of things concerning Christian liberty. Look how he begins in chapter 8, beginning with verses 1 through 6. Here Paul the Apostle once again, he's actually sharing the contrast between knowledge and love. If you have knowledge and you have love, love is greater than knowledge. Look what he says. Now concerning things offered to idols. And here he talks to Christians. We know that we all Christians have knowledge, but knowledge puffs up. But love builds up. You see? One of the things that you may have all the knowledge of the world and know all things, and yet if you have no love, you are nothing. Love is the greatest basis of everything that we do. The reason that I don't want to make my brother or my sister stumble is because I love them. And this is a real situation and a real problem, because there are so many people that are in bondage in so many different little churches that are actually living by the law and by rules and regulations when we're not bound by those things. We're not even bound by meats. If you want to eat pork, you can eat pork. You see what I'm saying? We're not bound by the law as the Old Testament. And so it's important that we realize that as we do get this knowledge and we learn about God, that we always stabilize it through the gift of love. Always through the love of Christ. Why we are doing it. And then in verse 2, look what he says. And if anyone thinks that he knows anything, he knows nothing yet as he ought to really know it. And then verse 3, here's the key. But if anyone loves God, this one is known by God. Therefore, concerning the eating of things offered to idols, we know that an idol is nothing in the world, and that there is no other God but one God. You see, he's making a correction to the believer. And again in verse 4. Therefore, concerning the eating of things offered to idols, we know that an idol is nothing in the world, and there is no other God but one. For even if there are so-called gods, whether in heaven or in earth, as there are many gods, and that word gods there, it's in reference to demons. And we'll get that in chapter 11 of Corinthians. He talks about these people that were idolaters, and literally they believed that as you would eat the meat, you were transferring the meat, and the demon would go into your mouth and it would actually possess you. And yet, Paul teaches that in these sanctuaries where they're worshiping other gods, demons hang out in those temples. But a Christian can be possessed by any demon. For greater is he that is in me than he is of the world. The light is greater than the darkness, you see? So we as believers don't have to worry about that. But non-believers he's talking to. For even if there is so-called gods, whether in heaven or on earth, as there are many gods or demons, many lords. Yet, for us Christians, there is only one God, the Father, of whom are all things, and we for him, and one Lord Jesus Christ, through whom Jesus are all things, and through Jesus we live. You see? Everything we do is because we love Jesus Christ. Everything I do is to bring glory and honor to Jesus Christ because of his love for my life. That's the basis.
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0: Verse 7. This is so good here. He says, however, there is not in everyone that knowledge. There are people that are naive, or they are immature, or they don't really know the knowledge of God. Watch what he says. However, there is not in everyone that knowledge, for some, with consciousness of an idol, until now eat as a thing offered to an idol, and their conscience, being weak, is defiled. Because the problem is their conscience, you see? They think that there are demons in the meat. And they think that by eating the meat, you become demon-possessed. Not so to the believer. Because in our conscience, you know, according to the grace of God, it doesn't matter what we eat. But it's the attitude and the motive of the heart. Why are you doing it? You see? Why are you doing what you're doing? Verse 9, he corrects it. Look what he says. But food does not command. That word command in the Greek means does not draw us to God. It has nothing to do with our salvation. It has nothing to do with our relationship with Jesus Christ. For neither if we eat are we the better, nor if we don't eat are we the worse. You see? It doesn't matter. Because my main concern is my relationship with Jesus Christ. And that is based on love. But here's the warning. Verse 9. But beware, lest somehow this liberty of yours becomes a stumbling block to those who are weak. What does it mean by that? Well, you may get the attitude that you don't care anymore whether you eat or drink or go to dirty movies or whatever it may be. And all of a sudden, you go to one of these places and you find yourself that somebody knows you, but there are just brand new believers. And when they see you, not only are they in sin, but what happens is that they become stumbled by you, and it could cause them for them to totally leave the Lord because of what they see. So anything that makes us not only weak or takes us away from our fellowship with God, then we need to draw a line and stick to that line of grace and the mercies and the love of Jesus Christ. Because really, that's the last thing that I would ever want to do or that you would ever want to do, and that's to keep any one of you out of the kingdom of God because of my selfish desires. So that I can enjoy a beer or a glass of wine or something like that, or smoke a cigarette and make my brother or my sister stumble. One of the things that I see that young people are so naive to is that they don't understand that they can drink one beer or two beers, but sooner or later the drug is going to adapt to you. Not only are you destroying cells in your brain, but also your liver, and eventually you find out that you can't quit, but you have to have a beer. I've seen guys that have to have a beer early in the morning before they go to work. Or they hide their bottles around the house. That's a problem, but they won't admit to it. So it's important that whatever we do is in asking the question, how is God going to get the glory for me being here today? What I'm watching, what I'm listening to, you see? Not what I eat. It doesn't matter what you eat. I mean, when you go to different countries, some of you probably would never make it. You go to the Philippines, there's actually a delicacy of an egg with a live bird inside. You eat it. Some of you say, no thanks. Some of you, if you go to France, you wouldn't eat escargot, you wouldn't eat snails. They're a delicacy. Just pray over them and enjoy them and hope nothing happens to you. But I've been in those positions in China and in Thailand, and it's been amazing. I don't even know what I ate. I just prayed and asked God to protect me. But it's amazing the things that we do in the name of Christ. And it's nothing to get hung up on, nothing to be in bondage to or be bummed out or be condemned. Hey, let us do it for the love of Christ, whatever we do. Look what Paul says also here again, verse 10. For if anyone sees you who has knowledge eating in the idol's temple, he says, will he not for conscience of him who is weak be emboldened to eat those things offered to the idols? And because of your knowledge shall the weak brother perish for whom Jesus Christ died. Notice that. So you could make a person perish from Christ, who Christ died for, by not maintaining your liberty in Jesus Christ. And again, we do it because we love that person. Because what Christ has done for us. And then verse 12, he says, but when you thus sin against the brethren, It says, and wound their weak conscience, you sin also against Jesus Christ. Notice that. When you wound a weak brother's conscience, you also are guilty of sinning against Christ. Verse 13, therefore, I love Paul. If food makes my brother to stumble, hey, I will never, ever eat meat. I mean, if going to the movies stumbles anybody or doing anything else, I won't do it. But I think we have to be careful in the things that we preach to other people that we don't put anybody in bondage according to our rules and regulations. But like Paul said, therefore, if food makes my brother to stumble, I will never eat meat again, lest my brother be stumbled. I like Paul. All on the basis of love. Now, in conclusion, let me give you seven things that I wrote down, which I call them guidelines to not make anyone stumble. First of all, they all start with an E. First of all, the word excess. Very good word. That is, in whatever I do, do I need to do it? Do I really need to do this as a Christian? In Hebrews 12:1, he says this, therefore, we also, since we have surrendered by the great cloud of witnesses, let us lay aside every weight and sin which so easily ensnares us. And let us run with endurance the race that is set before us. You see, do I really need this? Is this extra baggage? If not, get rid of it. So you can end the race with confidence and endurance. There are things in our lives that are slowing us down in the race, and eventually, if you don't get rid of them, they will slow you down and they'll disqualify you from the race. Understand that. Secondly, expedience. Is it useful to me? Is this thing that I'm going to do right now, or that I'm going to hear or see or do, is it useful to me? How is this going to bring glory and honor to the Lord? 1 Corinthians 6:12 says this, all things are lawful for me, but all things are not helpful. All things are lawful for me, but I will not be brought under the power of anything. That's the key. Don't let something master your life. It will kill you. It will ruin you. Paul says, thirdly, emulation. Is this what Christ would do? Put yourself in the place of Christ. 1 John 2:6 says, he who says he abides in Christ ought himself also to be walking just as he walked. Emulating Christ is the key. Fourthly, evangelism. Is it going to enhance my witness to other people that I'm sharing with Christ with them? Colossians 4:5 says, walk in wisdom toward those who are outside, the non-believers, redeeming the time. Make sure you use wisdom in witnessing. Fifthly, edification. Will it build me up or will it tear me down? 1 Corinthians 10:23 again, all things are lawful for me, but not all things are helpful. All things are lawful for me, but all things do not build up. And then six, exhortation. If I do it, will it bring glory to God? And I like this scripture. 1 Corinthians 10:31, you should memorize it. Listen, therefore, whether we eat or whether we drink or whatever you do, which leaves it open, do all to the glory of God. That's the key. All to the glory of God.
1: 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We are grateful for your partnership. Next time, as we continue in this series, we'll contemplate our God-given role as spiritual salt. Our lives can be a source of eternal influence when we put Jesus first in our conversations. Here's Raul once again with a final comment.
0: And seventh and lastly, example. If you do this, will it set a right pattern of righteousness for my weaker brother? How is this going to set the example for those that are weak in the faith? Romans 14:13. Therefore, let us not judge one another anymore, but rather resolve this, not to put a stumbling block or cause to fall our brother's way. And then again, 1 Corinthians 8:9-13. But beware lest somehow this liberty of yours becomes a stumbling block to those who are weak. Therefore, if food makes my brother to stumble, I will

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0: Jesus issued an invitation. He said, "Come to me, all who are weary and burdened. I will give you rest." Then immediately he said, "Take my yoke upon you." How do you find rest by putting on a yoke? Today on Truth for Life, Alistair Begg unpacks Jesus' invitation and explains why his yoke isn't a burden, but a delight. We're looking at Matthew chapter 11.
1: And most people think the issue is about our sins, plural, the things we do or we haven't done. And so if we haven't done a lot lately, or we haven't really done as many as someone else we've known, we say to ourselves, well, you know, sins are not really that big of an issue for me. Well, in actual fact, sins are not really that big of an issue for you. The issue for you is sin. Because it is our sin that has separated us from God. And the Bible says that all have sinned and are separated from God. All of us have fallen short of the standard that God has established. That is perfection. And none of us have ever lived to perfection. We've got a real dilemma. And the dilemma is simply this, that we're unfit for heaven and we're unable to rectify our circumstances. Now that would be a burden if it once dawned upon us, wouldn't it? I've discovered over time that there are two ways that people reject Jesus as Savior. There are two ways that they endeavor not to come to Him, not to respond to His invitation. And here they are. Number one, by being as bad as possible and breaking all the rules, or by being as good as possible and keeping all the rules. And you'd be wrong. The invitation is clear, the source is articulated, and the significance is undeniable. Now we have three verbs to go. The second one is take. Take. And then there is a sense in which take, learn, and find extrapolate the nature of what it means to come. Or if we put it differently, what does it mean to come? Well, it means to take, to learn, to find. So there's a sense in which the other three should be shorter than the first. I haven't forgotten. All right? I haven't forgotten. Second verb, take. Take my yoke upon you. Now the yoke, as some of you from a farming background will know, was a wooden frame placed across the back of oxen usually, yoking them together. But it also, if you have these wonderful pictures from Holland, I think, or maybe it's Scandinavia, of those lovely blonde girls with the two buckets on either side, and they balance those buckets as a result of having a yoke across their shoulders. They use the yoke in order that the weight might be distributed evenly on both sides and make it possible for them to walk along the road. It's a lovely picture. It's a clear picture. It's the picture that Jesus is using. He says, I want you to take my yoke upon you, my yoke upon you. Incidentally, and I don't pay much attention to this kind of thing, but it is a fascinating little concept. Some have even suggested through time that it may well have been that Joseph, that is the carpenter in Nazareth, had as his sort of advertising slogan outside his carpenter's workshop, he had as his slogan, my yokes are easy. Huh? So people said, you know, if you're going to get a yoke for yourself or for one of your beasts, get one of Joseph's yokes, because they don't chaff you, they don't rub the back of your oxen's neck. He's just wonderful in the way he makes them. I don't give much credence to that. But I do give absolute credence to what Jesus says when he says, my yoke is easy and my burden is light. Do you know what he was doing there? He was distinguishing himself and his message from the story that had been given to these people by the religionists of his day, particularly, peculiarly, by the Pharisees. These were individuals who were meticulous in their desire to do what was right. In fact, they were so consumed by it that when they had finished with all the things that God had said they ought to do, they added a good dose of their own. And so they made it virtually impossible for anybody to be able to do anything. And the idea that a man might be accepted before God on the strength of all of these external obligations was absolutely crushing in its implications. In much the same way that many have been brought up in a religious background that has essentially been a succession of stories saying, come on now, you can do this. Come on now, try a little harder. Come on now, this is just there for you to achieve. That will wear the neck of any thinking person quickly. But that's not what Jesus says. He says, take my yoke upon you. To be under the yoke, the authority of Jesus, is not a burden, it is a delight. And you will know the truth, and the truth will set you free. Free in order to become the very bond slave of Jesus. Free not to do what I want, but free to do what I ought. Since by nature I cannot do what I ought because I'm in bondage to my own desires, I need somebody to set me free from the bondage of my own desires in order that I might live in obedience to his will. Jesus is Lord. That is not an expression of personal devotion. That is a statement concerning Jesus' identity. And because he is Lord, to come to him, to respond to the invitation, is to take on an obligation. And the obligation is a freeing obligation, but an obligation nevertheless. And let me tell you clearly, since Jesus is Lord, those who have come to Jesus and live under his yoke have no freedom to behave in any other way than the way in which Jesus as Lord declares. So the issues of morality, the issues of sexuality, the conducting of business, the practice of family, all of these things are gathered under the yoke of the Lord Jesus Christ. So when Paul summarizes it again in writing to people in Corinth, he says, you're not your own. You were bought with a price. Therefore, glorify God with your body. Thirdly, learn. Come, take, learn. Learn. Have you listened as children come home from school? Every so often I'm in a situation where it just so happens either the bus gushes out all these little bodies or I happen to be somewhere in a school playground and all the children come running out. And it's fascinating just to listen to the initial things that are said by the moms who are there to welcome them. And you must check, and I don't want to be unkind in this way, certainly don't want to bring shame down upon myself, but would I be wrong in suggesting that almost the overarching and recurring question that is issued to the child as they come towards their mother is, did you have fun today? Did you have fun today? Now, if you happen to be in the company of a Chinese parent or an Indian parent, if you listen carefully, they're not asking that question. They're actually asking, did you learn anything today? Because that's why you went to school. To learn. Now, there's a revolutionary thought, isn't it? Did you have fun today? I don't want to overstep my boundary, but have you been to some churches recently? Would I be wrong in thinking that the question, when it's all over, is akin to the standard maternal question of the children coming from school? Did you have fun today at church? Loved ones, that's not the question. Did you learn anything? Well, if you want to learn something, presumably you'd have a Bible. If you had a Bible, presumably you would open it. If you opened it, presumably you would look in it to see if what the person up behind this box is saying is actually in this Bible. I'd be very concerned if I were you. I'd be very concerned. Christianity, you see, changes the way a man or a woman thinks. Hence the invitation to learn. Don't you love that great quote by C.S. Lewis when he says, I believe in Christianity as I believe in the rising of the sun, not simply because I can see it, but because by it I can see everything else. That coming to Jesus changes everything, changes the way I view everything, changes my perspective on Jesus, changes my perspective on time, changes my perspective on resources, changes my perspective on career, changes the kind of person that I want to marry and live my life with. It just changes everything. As we learn from him, it is as we learn the Bible, we learn that our acceptance with God is a result of the fact that Jesus has lived the kind of life that I should live but can't, and that he has fully paid the penalty that I deserve for the kind of life I do live but shouldn't. That's the gospel. You see, the gospel is what God has done in Jesus in a moment in time. The gospel is not the story of the perils that attach to rejecting it, or of the benefits that accrue to those who accept it. Many of us, I think, have heard about what happens to us if we don't accept the gospel, or the benefits that we may enjoy if we do accept the gospel. But some of us are sitting there saying, I wish somebody would actually tell me the gospel. What is the gospel? Christ died for sins. Once for all, the righteous, that's him, for the unrighteous, that's me, to bring me to God. That he who was without sin became sin for us, so that in him we might become the righteousness of God. So that when we sing, O Christ, in thee my soul hath found, and found in thee alone, the peace, the joy I sought so long, the bliss till now unknown, now none but Christ can satisfy. What we are affirming is that all of the blessings of God are made available to us in the person of his Son, Jesus. And simply a head knowledge of that is not to be equated with our having come to believe it and trust it and learn of it and be yoked by it for ourselves. I wonder, do I speak to an individual this morning, to somebody for whom this is absolutely so apropos, you think that I was driving in the back of your car with you for the last 2 months? I wonder, is that the case? How would I ever know? But I have prayed to this end. I have asked God that if I would extend this invitation of Jesus, that it would be for those who are there to receive it, a boy or a girl, a man or a woman, somebody trying to unscramble the riddle of their lives, putting the jigsaw pieces of the puzzle together as best they can, and finding no matter how much they look at the picture on the front of the box, they're unable to get there. Well, can I say to you, why don't you come then and respond to this invitation? Take this yoke, learn from this Christ, and finally, find rest for your souls. For your souls, there's a concept, isn't it? Have you noticed how the last 25 or 30 years in Western culture have paradoxically become totally preoccupied with spirituality, while at the same time rejecting the notion of our souls as an entity, as that which will transcend and will go beyond us when we shuffle off this mortal coil? Hence, all of the possibilities, all of the means available to aid us in our time-bound pursuits. Hence, all of the talk shows in the afternoon that are all about me and myself and my agenda and all of the things that are understandably important to me. But the one missing element in them is the notion of eternity, is the concept that the Bible makes so perfectly clear, that death is not the end. that it is appointed unto man once to die, and after this comes judgment. A judgment that will be absolutely fair, and a judgment that will be absolutely final, an inexorable appointment towards which each man and woman moves. That's why this is so important, because this is the only way that anyone ever may find such rest for their souls. Remember when Jesus told the story of the man who'd done so well in business. It wasn't a criticism of doing well in business. He had done well, and he decided that it would be opportune for him to develop his holdings, to build bigger barns, to store what he had. There was no problem in that either. That was a legitimate thing to do. What made it so galling was the fact that the one piece of the puzzle that he left out was the vital piece. And Jesus said, well, you know, that is really foolish, because tonight your soul will be required of you. Your soul will be required of you. Then who will get all the stuff in your barns? When Paul summarizes the experience of his Christian story, he just says, to me, to live is Christ, and to die is gain. You know, that's the only way that equation works. You just walk around this campground this afternoon and try any other word that you can put in after the is. To me, to live is, and then finish it with to die is gain. Try success. To die is not gain. Try money. To die is not gain. Try the preoccupation with family. To die is not gain. There is only one way that you can complete the equation. To me, to live is Christ. That for me was the sadness of reading the obituaries, both in the New York Times and also in the Wall Street yesterday, of Randy Pausch, the 47-year-old lecturer from Carnegie Mellon, whose final lecture was an inspiration to everyone who heard it, and to those of us who heard snippets from it. Who wouldn't be inspired by somebody who was able to speak so clearly to a generation he was about to leave behind concerning the importance of values, the importance of memories, the importance of family, and every other thing? Absolutely masterful all the way down the line, with only one part missing. In fact, if you read the Times yesterday, the final paragraph reads, Dr. Pausch gave practical advice in his lectures. Now notice, here's the phrase, avoiding spiritual and religious matters. He did, however, mention that he experienced a near-deathbed conversion. He switched and bought a Macintosh computer. I suggest to you that that is a level of sardonic wit that can only be possessed by someone who has said, don't come to me with your invitation. I'm fine. Thank you very much. But for those who recognize that life is frail, that fading is the worldling's pleasure, all the boasted pomp and show, that solid joy, that lasting treasure is found in Jesus, then here, I suggest to you, is the loveliest of invitations. The loveliest of invitations. Come to me, to Jesus. I'm humble. I'm gentle. I'm approachable. Your problem is so severe that I had to die on the cross for you. I love you so much that I was willing to die on the cross for you. Come to me. Do you get lots of invitations? We do. They come into the house from all different places. Some of them are standard mail and everything else. They go in a kind of system. I think there's a system. I don't know. But every so often you have to say, well, who did it come from? How are we going to deal with it? What should we do? And sometimes it comes down to, well, we're going to go. And then the question is, what are you supposed to wear? What are you supposed to wear? And every so often someone will say, well, I don't want to go to that. I have nothing to wear. That's never me that says that. I think I've heard that phrase, I don't want to go to that, I have nothing to wear. Well, you just go to this banquet just the way you are. Clothes are provided. He takes all the, I'm so good I don't need this, clothes, which are rags, disrobes us. All the I'm so bad and messed up, there's no hope clothes, which are rags, and disrobes us. And he covers us over with a robe of righteousness provided by Jesus Christ himself. So we're able to say, just as I am, without one plea, but that your blood was shed for me, and that you bid me come to thee. Lord Jesus Christ, I come. Let us pray. There may be some for whom today just represents the closing link in a huge long chain of family prayers and friends' invitations. Perhaps we've made it all so complicated, as if somehow or another by our intellect we're going to find God. There is no intellectual road to God. The only way we know God is because God has chosen to make himself known. That was part of the reading. I thank you that you've hidden this stuff, he says, from the wise and the learned, and you revealed it to little children. Not that we would become childish, but that we might become childlike. Perhaps for some, this brief prayer will give voice to your heart today. If that's the case, you may say it in your heart along with me. And if it is the case, I hope you'll tell someone before the day is out that this was your prayer and that you have responded to this invitation. Lord Jesus Christ, I admit that I am weaker and more sinful than I ever before believed. But through you, I am more loved and accepted than I ever dared hope. I thank you for paying my debt, bearing my punishment, and offering me forgiveness. I turn from my sin and receive you as my Savior. And now may the grace of the Lord Jesus Christ and the love of God our Father and the fellowship of the Holy Spirit rest upon and remain with all who believe, today and forevermore. Amen.
0: 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Find yourself wanting to tell others about Jesus' invitation, but you're not sure how to open the conversation? Truth for Life has a resource that will help you. It's something I recently talked to Alistair about, a new gospel tract titled, Ever Wonder Why Your World Feels Broken? And here's a portion of our conversation. There's a tract that was released this past year. Tens of thousands of those are in circulation as well. Talk about that.
1: Yeah, basics, just very simple, that God made the world, it's good. People don't believe that, but we need to reinforce that. They don't know why it's bad, but they know it's bad. And so the tract explains that. They don't know how it gets fixed, and so it then explains how all things are made new in the work of Jesus, that he forgives and he fills. And then they often say, yeah, well, if that's the case, why are things the way they are? And the answer is because it is not yet perfect. And so it's a good framework. Again, our folks have picked up on that, and it fits what we're trying to do.
0: What are the three words?
1: The good, the bad, the new, the perfect. Good, bad, new, perfect.
0: 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Thanks for joining us today. What is it that God is doing with you? That's the question we'll explore tomorrow. 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
3: Soren Mamdani's candidates won in three major New York City primary congressional races on Tuesday. The so-called Democratic Socialists are really just socialists who thought they might not win if they ran as socialists. Granted, these races were in ultra-liberal New York City, but they're starting to win in other parts of the country, too. The question is, what kind of nation do we want for our descendants? We inherited an economy known as capitalism that lifted all boats from people willing to get in them. Our parents and grandparents won the Cold War. Now, especially younger people who have no experience with socialism and its twin brother communism appear ready to embrace it. We must fight back. It begins by getting kids out of failing public schools, taking advantage of school choice programs, or homeschooling them. If they go to college, make sure it's one where traditional values are taught. Ronald Reagan used to say, "We are only one generation away from losing it all." Is this that generation? I'm Cal Thomas.
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1: Today on Abounding Grace, standing strong in grace.
2: A careful study in the Bible, you'll see that over 250 times the word stand is used just in the New Testament alone. And how important it is for us to stand. Learning how to stand strong in adversity, standing up for our faith, standing still. This is an important one. Standing still while God works on our behalf, not taking things in our own hands. In our lives, there are definitely times to sit and times to walk and times to run, but there are also times to stand, to take.

0: Warm welcome to each of you. This is Abounding Grace with Pastor Ed Tanner. Recently, we've been going through Galatians, which really emphasizes that we're to live by grace and not under the law. While we may nod our head in agreement, are we applying what we know into how we live? As we transition to chapter 5, we get into a very practical portion of the epistle. We're talking about how to stand strong in grace. Here is Pastor Ed.
1: Take your Bibles, open them, would you, to Galatians chapter 5 as we start a new chapter. Galatians chapter 5, I've entitled our Bible study, Stand Strong in Grace. That is the conclusion and that is the word from Paul to the believers in Galatia. After spending 4 chapters laying the foundation, the theological foundation for the doctrine of grace, by displaying to us the great character and nature of God, he now comes to the activities and the responses, or you could say the application of everything that he has taught. And you'll notice that in Paul's letters. When you read Paul's letters, they almost always divide in half or close to half. The first part of Paul's letters are always theological. He's teaching you the principle, reviewing it in light of God, in light of who God is, in light of what God has done. And then the second part of his letters will be then now our response or our application. So when you look at the letters, you'll see it. You'll see it in Galatians, you'll see it in Ephesians, Philippians, Colossians. He starts with the understanding of who God is, and then he says, now that you know this, this is how I want you to respond. Which is a little different than perhaps you were raised in the church that you attended. It's a little different because the church today almost moves us to action. Do this, do this, do this, do this. Never really revealing to us why. Why the activity? Why the service? Why would we want to? And the answer is, we're always the responders. God is the initiator. It's because of his great work and his great love that we now have the privilege of serving him and being used by him. And so we're starting a new section of the scriptures. And notice it starts with, in Galatians chapter 5, it starts with that instruction, stand fast, therefore, in the liberty in which Christ has made us free, and do not be entangled again with the yoke of bondage. He gives that instruction, stand fast. Now, standing is very important in the scriptures. Throughout the Bible,

0: standing is a great place to be. If you're taking notes, you'll see Moses standing at the burning bush in Exodus chapter 3, verse 5. It says, "Do not draw near this place. Take your sandals off your feet, for the place where you stand is holy ground." The tribe of Levi, as they were ministering to the Lord, were standing before the Lord. Deuteronomy chapter 10, verse 8. "At that time, the Lord separated the tribe of Levi to bear the Ark of the Covenant of the Lord, to stand before the Lord to minister to him and to bless in his name to this day." The house of the righteous is mentioned in the Bible as standing. Proverbs chapter 12, verse 7. "The wicked are overthrown and are no more, but the house of the righteous will stand." And then finally, Jesus. The Bible says that Jesus is standing at the door. Revelation chapter 3, verse 20. It says, "Behold, I stand at the door and knock. If anyone hears my voice and opens the door, I will come into him and dine with him, and he with me." A careful study in the Bible, you'll see that over 250 times the word stand is used just in the New Testament alone. And how important it is for us to stand. Learning how to stand strong in adversity, standing up for our faith, standing still. This is an important one. Standing still while God works on our behalf, not taking things in our own hands. In our lives, there are definitely times to sit and times to walk and times to run, but there are also times to stand. To take your stand. Paul, as he's writing to the believers in the Galatia region, as he battles the legalists, comes to this very practical part in his letter. He turns a corner to exhort the believers to action. In the middle of false gospels and false teachers and heavy-handed rules and regulations, Paul's answer, stand fast. It's a little counterintuitive, isn't it? I mean, if they're surrounded by false teachers and you're surrounded by all this stuff disrupting the church, you would think that your action would be a little bit more forward, like go after them and take them out and remove them. And all of those things may be necessary at some time or another, but the real response is you stand fast in the grace of God. That is the position and the posture to take. Don't move an inch. Or a millimeter, or any measure of distance, don't move. Stay strong, stand fast in the freedom and the liberty and the glorious grace of God. Notice what he says in verse 1, stand fast. The idea is to take your stand. While the legalists were telling you, work hard, work hard, work hard, work hard, Paul says, stand fast. Just don't move at all. Jesus, it says in verse 1, Jesus Christ has made us free. You're not to move from that. Stay where you are. Don't let anybody move you away. I mean, we learned already the Galatians were living life like all of us were living life. They were pagans, no real background in Jewish religion, no background in Judaism. Out of the blue, some guy shows up to town, grabs their attention and shares with them, talks with them, and gives them a message of Creator God loves them so much that he sent his son Jesus Christ to die on their behalf. They believed that message and immediately were set free from all of their past, from all of their bondage. Immediately they were set free and given an eternal hope. And as they were living life in that new freedom, Paul stays a little bit, then he takes off. As they're living in their new freedom, other guys come to town. And they say, oh, no, no, no, that's not enough. You need more than just grace, more than just simple faith. They would come like many people do today. I've been teaching, you know, in this, we're in Galatians 5 now. So 15 other Bible studies, they've been already just in 15 weeks, I've been getting emails with people very upset with me teaching about the doctrine of grace. And you know, pretty soon, I can't wait for these to go on the radio so I'll get more email. I'm fine with it. To be upset with the grace of God, you just don't understand the heart of God. You may need to go back to Hebrews. Go back to the beginning of Galatians. Think about what it means to be adopted into a family. When you're adopted into a family, you're just in the family. What else do you need to do? Like, what do you need to do? Work your whole life to be accepted by that family? No, it's done. It's a done deal. Sign on the dotted line. You are my child as if I gave birth to you. And because of that, you become an heir. You get everything. You're not only a part of my family, but you own everything and that we own because we are family. You don't need to work for it. You don't need to work hard and to keep it and to stay a son, to stay a daughter. You just are. And yet they come along and say, no, you can't be that free. You can't be that free. You can't be that free. You can't enjoy that because it has to be harder than that. And what Paul says is because of your freedom and what God has done for you, don't give it up so easily. And I would even say don't give it up at all, but don't give it up so easily. Don't let some weird person come in so with some weird teaching go, oh, I didn't know that. I might as well give up my freedom and become in bondage to you. And yet God delivered you from that kind of stuff. The freedom that you have was given to you by Jesus himself. Notice what he says. Don't be entangled again with a yoke of bondage. You have been set free from rules and regulations and religious activity. Remember, because they were pagan, they lived a very fearful, superstitious life, these Galatians. They were always worried and concerned that their life didn't measure up and that the gods, little g, would wipe them out. It's interesting to me how many believers live superstitiously today and not just trusting in the Lord. It's like, oh, I don't know. I might have done that wrong. And I don't know. God just is judging me. Well, wait a minute. Didn't Jesus take that judgment upon the cross for you? It's not a superstitious way that God wants you to live. He wants you to live in freedom. You don't have to worry about what God is going to do or isn't going to do. There are definitely natural consequences to our sin. There's nothing we can really do about that except not sin. But God loves you. He sent it. He proved that to us. He's not looking and watching your life, just looking at a place for you to fail. He doesn't want you to fail. He wants you to succeed. He's done everything that he possibly can to see you make it. And he wants you to make it all the way through. That's what he promised, that what he began in you, he will complete it until the day of Jesus Christ. He's for you and not against you in Christ. Don't become entangled. Circle that word entangled. It means trapped. It means to be trapped, ensnared, or you could even say stuck. You can say that don't be trapped by anyone that would want to take you and have dominion over your faith. Which is exactly what these folks do. We were having to do a late night Walmart run again this week, and it was late at night, parking lot's pretty empty, except the Mormon missionaries are like hanging out in the Walmart parking lot, walking up to doors. You know, that was happening in the car in front of me. We were getting out, they were coming in, and they're right there, and they're walking right up to him, scaring the guy, you know. And he's saying, and me, I looked at Maria and go, I don't feel like it right now. I don't feel like it. Let's just go in and get what we got to get. It's late, I'm tired, I don't feel like it. But what they're coming to you with is they're coming to you with a message that will bring you under their care. Now, maybe not those kids themselves, but the religious system that takes you away from Jesus Christ and takes you to a man. You don't want to follow a man because that man did not give you freedom. That man did not die for you. That man actually took the doctrines and the truth surrounding Jesus Christ and twisted them into a way that will take you away from the sufficient. Jesus is enough. Have you heard that? Have you heard that? Jesus is enough. So don't let anybody rip you off, even if they come up to you and you just want to go in and get a banana in Walmart. That's it. That's it. You're going in for some produce. That's all you're doing. And they come up and, can I tell you about another gospel? No. Because it's not another gospel. It's not good news. It's bad news. It's bad news that would steal you away from your simple faith. And today you might even answer, well, but Ed, I don't know much about the Bible. Yeah, but you're learning, aren't you? And I don't know much about what it means to follow Christ. Yeah, but you're learning, aren't you? Like, nobody knows all that we need to know, but we're growing and we're learning and we're following and we're obeying and we're repenting. Like, our lives are being lived to honor God. And Paul is saying, just stand fast. Don't let anybody move you. And that's a word for the 21st century too. I'm warning you right now. I don't want, and I've seen it before, but I don't want to see it anymore. Anybody that was worshiping here, hands lifted, loving God, not walking with the Lord anymore. Because you got ripped off along the way. And the reason you got ripped off along the way, I'm warning you ahead of time, is because you didn't choose to stand fast. Stay put. Or Jesus would put it this way, abide in me and I in you. No matter what comes your way. It's almost like stand fast. You actually have to kind of think of it. You just don't stand like this. You almost have to brace yourself for when anything comes your way. Just brace yourself and be ready. Be strong against anything that might come while you're worshiping the Lord. That's what he's telling the Galatians. Everything I've told you, everything I've shared with you, all the truth, here's what I want you to do. Stand fast. Verse 2. Indeed, I, Paul, say to you that if you become circumcised, Christ will profit you nothing. And again, I testify to every man who becomes circumcised that he is a debtor to keep the whole law. You have become estranged from Christ, you who attempt to be justified by the law, you have fallen from grace. A very controversial passage. It doesn't need to be controversial because Paul's making it pretty simple. And I find that in the church world, the simple things people like to argue about the most. This isn't a very complicated passage. He says this, if you think that being circumcised, going back to the law, is the way of salvation, you don't know Jesus. That's what he's saying. That's basically what you have become estranged. You really, it's not that they've lost their salvation, they never had it. Like, you don't get it. You remember when Jesus talked about the seed that was sown? He says a sower went out to sow seed, and he sowed four different types of seed. Only one seed took root. Only one. The other three were ripped off. There is a group of people in the Galatian region that were ripped off because the next time a new message came, oh, I want to be circumcised. Can you imagine that? Lining up and going, yeah, circumcise me. That's what I need. That's what I need. I can't be in a right relationship with God until I go through that. What do you mean? Who told you that? That you have been, as Paul will write into the Romans, he said, your heart has been circumcised. You have been changed from the inside out because of the new covenant. But he says, I'm telling you guys, if that's what you want to do, you've changed your relationship. You see that in verse 3? You may not have noticed that, but that's what he's saying. He says, if you think you want to go back to circumcision, you've changed your relationship. We're no longer talking family terms here. We're no longer talking family terms. Now we're talking, oh, now you've become a debtor. That's now you're in debt. Now again, if we use the family language of our homes, you don't sit down and you don't do this. If you are, get rid of it, but don't do this, writing down all how expensive your kids are, because they are. They're very expensive. And it just constantly, just love keeps no record of wrong, okay? So you just like, just super expensive. And you sit your kids down one day, you know what? Before you move out, you owe me $250,000. And that's just for your birth years. That was just a hospital bill for your birth, whatever. No, that's not the type of relationship you have in your family. I mean, you've forgotten what family is. Your kids are not debtors to you. They don't owe you anything. You brought them into the world in obedience to God. You raised them as unto the Lord because God's desire is for you to be a parent, for you to have kids. They don't owe you anything. When you start using that kind of language, you already know, especially if it's serious. I mean, you might joke around, ha, ha, ha, that's fine. But if you really do it seriously, then I can tell you right now, you have forgotten your role as a parent. I mean, your role as a parent to get two jobs if you need to take care of your kids. Your role as a parent is to give them a safe place to cover them, protect them, teach them, disciple them, get them to Jesus. It's not to sit them down every week and go, okay, this was a pretty good week. You worked off $5. Next week, you sit them down, yeah, this was not a good week. You owe me $300,000. You're like, that language is just not family language. I understand that some of you had a very challenging upbringing, and that might have been the language of your home, but God is showing you there's a greater way, isn't there? Much greater than perhaps the mistakes our parents made or our grandparents made. There's healing. We don't have debtor relationships. My kids don't owe me anything. We're not debtors. I think of the church, you know, when you think of freedom, how Jesus has made you free, how you experience this newness of life, it's important to recognize that I didn't give you this freedom. A pastor didn't give it to you. A church didn't give it to you. A religious system didn't give it to you. A bookstore didn't give it to you. Christ has made you free. So therefore, you don't owe me anything. You don't owe me anything. I didn't give you this freedom. I didn't die for your sins. You don't owe me anything. Your relationship is with Jesus, not with some man or some religion or some church or some movement. Your eyes need to be on the Lord. He's the one that is worthy of your devotion and your commitment. But you know what that also means? I don't owe you anything. You didn't give me this freedom. You didn't save my soul. You didn't rescue me when I was in the depth of sin. And so what it does is it puts our connection on the relational scale. We don't live by what you owe me and what I owe you. The Bible says if I'm going to owe anything to anyone, you know what it is? Love. And I get to serve you and you get to serve me. Not because we have to. That's the debtor. You guys know, you go check your mail. We kind of check our mail once a week so that we don't see it every day. But when we check it, we already know there's going to be letters in there. You know what they're going to say? Pay up. And I'm not friends with them. They're not my buddies. Pay up, pay up, pay up. Every month, pay up, pay up, pay up. The reality of relationship is not you come here and owe me something or I owe you. I don't come here because I feel indebted to you. I come here because I love God and I love you. It makes it very easy. We speak in relational. I get to exercise the spiritual gifts that God has given to me. I get to be who God's made me. I get to grow. We get to grow together. You have gifts, I have gifts. But this idea, if you want to go back to the law, even if you impose it on yourself, you want to go back to the law, you want to go to a legalistic type of mindset, you want to try to please Ed, you want to try to please your mom and dad, you want to try to please everybody that has some list of rules for you, then you have become a debtor. That's why relationships get broken through this nonsense. Because everything is about what you owe me, what you owe me, what you owe me. Look, you don't owe me anything. Just love God with all your heart, soul, and mind. And then I'll get to enjoy your love or not. It's up to you. It's my heart to serve the Lord. And I don't owe you anything except to love you and serve you. Why? Because of all that God has done for us.
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2: 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And so it's kind of a double win. 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
3: 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This is Ken Ham inviting you to visit the world-class Creation Museum in Northern Kentucky. Was Christ's resurrection just a legend that grew for decades before it was written down? People say this to make the Bible appear untrustworthy. But the Apostle Paul wrote that Christ appeared to over 500 people at once, and that most of these people were still alive. If the church back then didn't believe Paul's testimony, they could have asked numerous eyewitnesses. Paul also said that he'd received his message from Jesus and that it was confirmed by Peter and James. This was just 5 years after Christ's resurrection, and that's not enough time for a legend to develop. Yes, we can trust what the Bible says. Jesus is alive.
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0: Sometimes God will go to extreme measures to get our attention and lead us to a place of surrender. For King Nebuchadnezzar, it took living like an animal for several years. This once very proud and wicked ruler did experience God's work in his life, and thankfully, his amazing testimony is recorded for us in Daniel chapter 4. That is where we're headed today on According to the Scriptures with Damian Kyle. Be encouraged as you hear how a man was brought low and then looked up to God.
1: And he said, I saw, here's the bad part, I saw in the visions of my head while on my bed, and there was a watcher, a holy one, and this is speaking of angelic being of some kind. They are watchers. The Bible says that angels are ministering spirits. We talk about a guardian angel that's been assigned to every Christian and all, and that's the idea. They are given as assistants to us, as heirs of salvation. They watch everything that is going on. They are God's servants to address the issues of mankind and the circumstances of the earth. And so there he sees this watcher, a holy one, and this watcher's coming down from heaven. And so an angel, angel means messenger, and so here he comes on an errand from God. And this watcher then cried aloud and said thus, chop down the tree and cut off its branches, strip off its leaves and scatter its fruit. Let the beasts get out from under it and the birds from its branches. Nevertheless, leave the stump. And so that's all there's going to be left is a stump, but leave the stump there and the roots in the earth, and then leave that stump bound with a band of iron and bronze in the tender grass of the field. Let it be wet with the dew of heaven. And then here the watcher moves from referring to the tree as an it, and he starts to refer to the tree as a him. And I don't doubt that Nebuchadnezzar recognize that. So whatever's happening to this tree, you don't want to be that tree, and you don't want to be the him that this tree represents. And let him graze with the beasts and on the grass of the earth, and let his heart be changed from that of a man, and let him be given the heart of a beast, and let seven times pass over him. In other words, whoever this is talking about will be in this condition, living a man created in the image of God, a man who has capacity for relationship with God, is now going to live on the level of a beast. Going to live on the level of an animal. And the capacity, whatever it is that makes a man distinctive from the rest of the animal kingdom by virtue of being created in the image of God, all that will become lost on this individual. And he will live, he will feel, he will think on the level of an animal. The duration of this event will be seven seasons. Some people look at the seven seasons and they declare that it could speak of seven seasons in terms of winter, spring, summer, and fall. And so it was a period of something slightly less than 2 years that he was in this condition. Most scholars look at it and say it was a period of 7 years that's being talked about here. One of the reasons that most all of us can understand is that later on the description of Nebuchadnezzar, when all of this happened in his life, his hair growing down like a bird and becoming matted and his nails becoming like claws, it describes a condition that someone would be in longer than the 1 3/4 years. But it'll be a lengthy period of time. And this decision is by the decree of the watchers. And so the watcher declares that this is a decree of the angelic realm, and the sentence by the word of the holy ones in order that, and here is the whole reason for why this is going to happen in Nebuchadnezzar's life, in order that the living may know that the Most High rules in the kingdom of men and gives it to whoever he will and sets over it the lowest of men. And again, we go back to something I repeat with some regularity, the two great rules of the universe: there is a God and you're not him. And Nebuchadnezzar really struggled with that. And everybody struggles with it more or less. When I was exposed to the Bible and somebody, you know, I heard about God's assessment of me as a sinner, it was like, okay, what's the next thing I need to know? You're not going to get an argument from me on that. But boy, shockeroo, when you know, you become a Christian, and then even when you become a pastor, and you realize that not everybody comes to God from that vantage point. I mean, it is a real affront to them to be called a sinner. They really struggle with that, even when they understand what the definition of a sinner is, and that is to be less than perfect. Well, who can fight with that? But people do, and people struggle with that more or less, that there is a God, and I am not him. But ultimately, God prevails, and he does, even in the most powerful, even in the most kind of dug in and resistant, and he'll do that with Nebuchadnezzar. And this dream, as Nebuchadnezzar delivers the dream to Daniel, now he said, here it is for the interpretation. This dream I, King Nebuchadnezzar, have seen. And now you, Belteshazzar, declare its interpretation. Since all the wise men of my kingdom are not able to make known to me the interpretation, but you are able, for the Spirit of God is in you. And so he now gives, as he writes this record out, he delivers the dream to Daniel for the interpretation. And Daniel, whose name was Belteshazzar, he receives, apparently instantly, he receives the interpretation to the dream. And his reaction was physical. It tells us that he was astonished for a time. And the word astonished in the Hebrew, it means to made to tremble. So he has a physical reaction, and he begins to shake and to tremble before the king. And his thoughts were so troubled by all of this. And the king, watching all of this and recognizing that somehow this was difficult for Daniel, he reassures him and he says, Belteshazzar, do not let the dream or its interpretation trouble you. You can feel free to tell me your life is not in danger by whatever you bring forth here. And Nebuchadnezzar wrongly understands Daniel's trembling to a fear for his life. And it isn't a fear for his life that he's trembling. And what the reason he was trembling, he gives there in the latter part of verse 19, Belteshazzar answered and said, my Lord, may the dream concern those who hate you, and its interpretation concern your enemies. Nebuchadnezzar, this is about you, and your enemies are going to rejoice in this interpretation. And I could wish that the interpretation of this dream was about your enemies, but it is about you. And Belshazzar said, and then he said, as he gives the interpretation, the tree that you saw, which grew and became strong, whose height reached to the heavens, and which could be seen by all the earth, whose leaves were lovely and its fruit abundant, in which was food for all, under which the beasts of the field dwelt, and in whose branches the birds of the heaven had their home, it is you, O King. Oh, man. You ever had God say something hard to you? I mean, it's just like everything goes slow-mo. I mean, it's like this had to hit him like a ton of bricks. This is about you, who have grown and become strong. That's the reason for the greatness of the tree. Your greatness has grown, and it reaches to the heavens, and your dominion to the end of the earth. And inasmuch as the king saw a watcher, a holy one, coming down from heaven, saying, chop down the tree and destroy it, but leave its stump and roots in the earth, bound with a band of iron and bronze, in the tender grass of the field, let it be wet with the dew of heaven, and let him graze with the beasts of the field, till seven times pass over him. This is the interpretation, O king, and this is the decree of the Most High, which has come upon my lord the king. In other words, Nebuchadnezzar, this is not merely the decree of the watchers, or the angelic realm. They have been sent with this word to you as a decree from the Most High, from God Almighty Himself. And they shall drive you, these watchers, from men. Your dwelling place will be with the beasts of the field, and they shall make you eat grass like oxen, and they shall wet you with the dew of heaven, and seven times shall pass over you. And then here is the whole gist of everything, the lesson that Nebuchadnezzar was supposed to learn, and he wants everybody to learn, till you know that the Most High rules in the kingdom of men and gives it to whomever he chooses. And so Daniel informs him of all of this, that he is going to be brought down to the level of an animal, that the king would be driven away from people, that his behavior would become so animal-like and so bizarre that he would be inappropriate in that environment. It'd be like throwing a big party and then, you know, bringing a cow into the house for Thanksgiving. And what do you do with a cow? I mean, it can't talk to you. You can't talk to it. I mean, it just would be completely inappropriate. And again, this is the level to which he has fallen now in his mental capacities, and will happen to them there. It probably, when he goes into this period for the 7 years, they didn't like launch him out into public, out into the city of Babylon formally. He was probably kept by his guardians, the regents that were continuing to rule over the empire while he was in this state for a period of time. And so probably within walled gardens, he lived this kind of existence for 7 years. But that this was happening was kept a secret from the people. And that's why Nebuchadnezzar wants to write this letter to his entire kingdom, to let them know why he disappeared for 7 years, and why they didn't hear from him for 7 years, and what was coming down during that period. And so Nebuchadnezzar, he would here live on this level of an animal. He'd live with the wild animals, and then at night, as is described here, he wouldn't come inside like a man. He'd remain out into the field, out in the elements, and as anyone would see him in the morning, he would be drenched with the dew of heaven, just like an animal would be, and this behavior would continue for 7 years. Now, this gives us some insight into how deeply ingrained pride was in Nebuchadnezzar's life. 7 years in this condition before he looks up. Now, so here we are in some particular day. Put a little pause right here, and then think about what age you will be in 7 years. What will be the age of your children? What will be the age of your grandchildren? How many things are going to happen in your life in 7 years? It's an immense block of time that he's going to be in this condition. And it took him that long before he looked up to God in submission, as we'll see in just a moment, and for this pride in his life to be broken. I mean, you would think that anyone that would be in that condition for like 48 hours would cry uncle. 2 hours. Just say, all right, uncle, I give. You're in. No, it took this long for this guy. And when we look at this judgment that God brings upon Nebuchadnezzar, it is important not to miss how much grace God shows this guy. He's already interpreted his dream, given his dream, interpreted his dream in chapter 2. He's already shown Nebuchadnezzar his power in preserving God's children there in the fiery furnace of Babylon. And ultimately, he's going to give Nebuchadnezzar a year to repent of his pride and his wrong behavior. And only after he blows through all of those stop signs, all of those things that he did in his life to try and bring him to God, was he then forced to judge him in that way. This is the interesting thing, that, you know, you can look at this and say, nothing would be worth that for what, that God would do something like that to another person. His soul is. And to come running in a hand-wringing fashion and make God the bad guy of the scene rather than Nebuchadnezzar is to fail to understand the value of a soul. Whatever is required to happen in our life that we would be humbled in life and finally look up to God and be saved is worth going through in this life. Because the life to come is an eternal life. And so this was the condition that he was in. And that very hour, the word was fulfilled concerning Nebuchadnezzar. And then he declared there in verse 26, rather, "And inasmuch as they gave the command to leave the stump in the roots of the tree, your kingdom shall be assigned to you after you come to know that the Lord rules." And so here's a word of hope. Nebuchadnezzar, the reason they didn't bring in the tree stump grinders is because after these 7 years, your kingdom will be held for you. Regents will come into place. They will rule for you. The Babylonian Empire will continue until you are restored back to your place. And of course, when Nebuchadnezzar ultimately loses his sanity, becomes an animal, so to speak, it would be Daniel who would be able to speak to the Nebuchadnezzar's counselors and declare to them the vision, the interpretation of the dream here, and that this is going to be for a period of 7 years, and then he will be back. And there was enough respect for Nebuchadnezzar as a leader, pretty tough guy, but they respected him enough. In the ancient world, for any ruler to show any kind of weakness at all, I mean, the long knives would come out and the assassination attempts would occur, but none of that happened. They oversaw the Babylonian Empire until he was restored to his position, as the dream indicated would be the case. There's always an after in all of this. God doesn't do these things in anybody's life just to stay amused in heaven. There's always a reason for it, and there's always an after that he's aiming at. "And therefore, O king, let my advice be acceptable to you." If you wouldn't mind me giving you just a little bit of advice, King Nebuchadnezzar, here it is. Break off your sins by being righteous. Stop your sinful behavior and your iniquities by showing mercy to the poor. And so stop your outrageous sinful behavior and start to show some concern for the poor. In the world today, anywhere you go around the world, you see these great temples that have been built, you see the pyramids, you see the Sphinx in Egypt, and all of it is very, very exciting to see firsthand, but then you realize how many hundreds of thousands of people died, poor people, in order to build these monuments to man's egos. And the city of Babylon was that. This was an extension of Nebuchadnezzar. And Daniel says, why don't you back off of the oppression of people to build these things that are just monuments to yourself, and perhaps then there may be a lengthening of your prosperity so this doesn't come upon you. And all of this came upon King Nebuchadnezzar at the end of 12 months. He was a good boy for 12 months, and he was walking about the royal palace of Babylon. And as he's looking at the palace of Babylon, Babylon itself, he said, "Is not this great Babylon with all of its high walls, like 30 stories high, and just magnificent beyond description?" And he said, "Is not this great Babylon that I have built for a royal dwelling by my mighty power for the honor of my majesty?" The old I, my thing. He clearly does not understand the lesson at this point that the Most High rules in the kingdom of men, and he gives it to whomever he chooses, and he chooses to give it to the weak. He's full of himself here. And while the word was still in the king's mouth, a voice fell from heaven. "King Nebuchadnezzar, to you it is spoken. The kingdom has departed from you, and they shall drive you from men, and your dwelling place shall be with the beasts of the field. They shall make you eat grass like oxen, and 7 times shall pass over you until you know that the Most High rules in the kingdom of men and gives it to whomever he chooses." And those were the last coherent words that he heard. and he understood. And now he becomes to live like a beast and to live like an animal. And for any human being to live below what makes us unique as human beings from the animal kingdom is to live a life of an animal, a beast. To live all of my life failing to realize that I have been created in the image of God and have been created for relationship with God is to live like an animal. A person can be a smart animal, they can be a talented animal, they can be all of those things, but they are no more than an animal. And you see what we're doing in our country and in much of the Western world here, teaching our children now for multiplied generations that there is no God. We are no different than the animal kingdom. Goofy what it is that is going on, but it is to live as an animal. And what a horrible thing we are doing to people today, and thinking ourselves brilliant for doing it. And that very hour the word was fulfilled concerning Nebuchadnezzar. He was driven from men. He ate grass like oxen. His body was wet with the dew of heaven till his hair had grown like eagle's feathers. So just matted and wet and oily down his body, and his nails were like birds' claws. I never can read this except that I think about Howard Hughes in his final days. I mean, all of the money that he had, all of the women that he had, all of the fame that he had, all of the things that everybody strives for. And listen, if you don't have your mind, you don't have anything. My mother, she didn't tell us much as kids in terms of instruction, but she had like three sayings, and one of them was, if you have your health, you have everything. And I think she learned it from a Jewish friend of hers, so maybe it's a common thing in the Jewish culture. But there's a lot of truth to it. And here he has all of these things, but no mind with a capacity. Because I wish I could be, you know, Howard Hughes. I wish I could know his life. You don't want to know his life and where he ended up. And so this was his condition. And at the end of the time, of the 7 years, I, Nebuchadnezzar, and then here it is, lifted my eyes to heaven. And everything changes with this. This is an act of submission on his part. And my understanding returned to me, and I bless the Most High and praised and honor him who lives forever. And when he finally looks up now, that there is something greater than me, something higher than me in life and in existence now. His sanity returns to him. Nobody thinks clear in this world until they recognize the existence of the God of the Bible. Nothing makes sense in this world until there is that recognition.
0: What a turnaround. Just goes to show you that even the most wicked person on earth can experience God's grace and change. You're listening to According to the Scriptures and part of Pastor Damian Kyle's study here in Daniel. Interested in a CD copy of this message? Simply call us. The number is 209-545-5530. That's 209-545-5530. You can also access our studies in Daniel at accordingtothescriptures.com. Again, that's accordingtothescriptures.com. 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According to the Scriptures with Damian Kyle is presented by Calvary Chapel, Modesto.

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1: 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Pastor Sandy is currently teaching through the book of 1 Timothy. Now, here's Pastor Sandy in 1 Timothy chapter 1 with this edition of Sandy Adams Radio.
2: Promises from God cast vision for our lives. They establish direction and course for our lives. They become anchors in the storms of life. They become reflectors down the dark road. They become guideposts at the fork in the road. They fan the fire when you start to run out of steam. Promises of God are powerful. And here's my question. What personal promises has God made to you? We need to do as Paul encourages Timothy. Don't shrink or shirk from these promises. Don't conveniently forget them. Recall them. Embrace them. Rise up in faith and use those old promises as new motivation to keep up the fight. To continue holding fast and following the orders that you've received. Well, Timothy, he needs to hold fast. Verse 19 says, "For having faith and a good conscience, which some having rejected concerning the faith have suffered shipwreck, of whom are Hymenaeus and Alexander, whom I delivered to Satan, that they may learn not to blaspheme." Now, all wars have casualties, including the spiritual battle. And here Paul mentions two men who suffered shipwreck. Hymenaeus and Alexander had denied the faith. And as a result, they had gotten the right foot of Christian disfellowship. They were booted from the body of Christ. You know, the fastest way to learn to appreciate what you've been given is to be forced to live without it. And that's why discipline has to occur in the church from time to time. In the 32 years that I've been a pastor, we've only had to remove a few people from our fellowship here on a very few occasions. But when it was done, it was necessary. And it was certainly done biblically. 1 Timothy is going to talk a lot about church membership. It's going to talk about its safeguards, its privileges, its obligations. And at times, like here, the safeguards and the privileges have to be removed in order to remind the person of the obligations. Church discipline is often necessary. Tough love has a place in church life. Well, now chapter 2 begins. "Therefore I exhort, first of all, that supplications, prayers, intercessions, and giving of thanks be made for all men." It's our job to pray. But for whom should we pray? Well, Paul tells us, all men. And this has some incredible implications. It means, first of all, that no human being on earth is outside the influence of our prayers. For God wouldn't have told us to pray for all men if there were some men for whom our prayers had no effect. This is why it's wrong to write anyone off. No one is beyond the reach of our prayers. And notice the four types of prayer mentioned in this verse. Supplication. Supplication is a felt need. It's an open wound. It's a spontaneous cry of the heart, you know, to bring healing, for the healer to come and bring healing to the person's life. The next word, translated prayers, speaks of reverence for God. This is more of a deliberate posturing before God. Part of prayer is humbling ourselves before Him. It's maintaining that humble heart, that dependent attitude. Intercession, of course, is the request on behalf of someone else. And then fourthly, the giving of thanks. I mean, should we ever approach God apart from a grateful heart? Our prayer should always consist of all four of these ingredients. Cries of the heart. Needs that we take to God, praise for God and humility before God, help for others should always be a part of our prayers. And then, of course, we should always pray with a grateful heart, thankful for what God has done for us. Paul says, pray for all men, and especially kings and all who are in authority. Now realize, as Paul raises his pen to write these words, the most evil tyrant the world has ever seen sits on the throne in Rome.

0: was the king? Emperor Nero. And Nero was kissing cousins with Adolf Hitler. He made Saddam Hussein look like a babysitter. Nero was a certifiable nut. But apparently a nut that couldn't be cracked, at least through prayer. If the church chose to pray, God could even change the heart of the emperor himself. You know, biblically speaking, you and I can disagree with President Obama, but not before we pray for him. And how should we pray for our authorities? Verse 2 outlines the church's political agenda. Do you know what the church needs to be concerned about politically? Here it is. Here's what we should expect from our government. That we may lead a quiet and peaceable life in all godliness and reverence. We just need to pray that they stay off our back and out of our way. That's what we should expect. Realize a government that allows you the right to vote and enacts moral laws and even laws that reflect Christian values and affords tax breaks for you. I mean, this is all icing on the cake. Paul's expectations of government are far more modest. He says, just be thankful when the government stays off your back. If you can lead a quiet and peaceable life in all godliness and reverence, then be thankful for it. Be thankful if you can live and worship without government interference. This is what we're to pray for. I think it's always helpful to remind ourselves that the goal of the church and society isn't the Christianization of institutions, but the evangelization of individuals. We need to pray that government stays out of our way and lets us share our faith freely. Verse 3, for this is good and acceptable in the sight of God our Savior, who desires all men to be saved and to come to the knowledge of the truth. Notice this, he desires all men to be saved and to come to the knowledge of the truth. Some people think that God's salvation targets a select few. That idea is foreign to the New Testament. Don't get God and the Marines mixed up. It's the Marines who want a few good men. God desires for all men to be saved. And he's appointed a middleman to broker our salvation. For there is one God and one mediator between God and men, the man Christ Jesus. You remember in the midst of his suffering, Job felt the huge chasm that separated him from God. In fact, in Job chapter 9, verse 33, Job cried out, "Nor is there any mediator between us who may lay his hand on us both." Job needed help in reaching God. This is a universal realization. Everyone knows deep inside that they can't reach out to a holy God on their own. This is why people carry rabbit's foot in their pocket, and why they consult mediums, and why they wear crystals, and why they pray the rosary, and why they Hail Mary. They're just reiterating the cry of Job. They're looking for a mediator, some go-between, someone who can bridge the gap between God's love and their lostness. They know they can't do it themselves. They need help. It reminds me of Ernie. When the hospital attendant wheeled him back from the surgery, she inadvertently forgot to place the call button within his reach. As he started to shake off the anesthesia, Ernie's pain became excruciating, but he couldn't reach the call button. He couldn't walk over and get out of bed and walk over and get it. And so he found a mediator. He was a quick thinker. Ernie dug around and he found his cell phone and he called the hospital switchboard, and the operator connected him to the nurse's station on his floor, and immediately help arrived. Well, if you want God's forgiveness and God's healing, if you want some help, if you want to know how to communicate with God and receive help from God, then you need someone closer to God than you are. You need someone that you can go to and can solicit his help in obtaining God's help for you. And neither the Buddha, nor Muhammad, nor Moses, nor Mary, nor the saints, not even Oprah can help you. There is one mediator between God and man, and only one. And Paul says he is the man, Christ Jesus. And here's why Jesus Christ can broker salvation. Because, Paul tells us, He gave himself a ransom for all. He came as a man to die in the place of all men. You see, Jesus died not as a criminal or as a victim or as a political pawn, but as a ransom. His sinless blood was the price required for our sinful lives. The man Christ Jesus is the ransom that God paid for all the sins of all mankind so that we all could be bought back and come to know God. You know, one of the 5 points of Calvinism is the doctrine of limited atonement, that Jesus died for a select few. But Paul tells us here that he gave himself a ransom for all. Sadly, in the end, not everyone will be saved. But if you're not, you won't be able to blame God. Verse 4 tells us that God desires for all men to be saved. The blood of Jesus Christ was shed for all men in all times. And now Paul points to Jesus. Paul had been a Pharisee, in love with the rules of Judaism. But he gave up his religion when he came to know Jesus, when he realized that Jesus gave himself a ransom to be testified in due time, for which I was appointed a preacher and an apostle. I am speaking the truth in Christ and not lying. It's amazing. Paul now preaches the faith that he once persecuted. And then he adds to his resume, a teacher of the Gentiles in faith and truth. You know, as a Jewish rabbi, Paul hated the Gentiles. But Jesus had won his heart so thoroughly, had won his heart with his love, that now Paul's whole life, his whole ministry, is directed toward the people that he once hated. That's just how God does things. When he turns you around, he completely turns you. It's 180 degrees. The people he hated, he now loves and has devoted his life to serve and see saved. Paul has been talking about all men. But did you know that all men come in two varieties? Male and female. And now in the last half of chapter 2, Paul is going to instruct both men and women regarding the specific roles that each should play in the life of the church. Our gender matters to God. He begins in verse 8. I desire, therefore, that the men pray everywhere. I'm sure Paul wants women to pray as well. But here he makes special mention of the men. Men are called to lead. And good leaders are praying leaders. Men should pray. If you're going to lead your family, guys, if you want your wife to look to you as the leader of your family, she needs to know that you're on your knees seeking God for His leadership. Men should pray, lifting up holy hands without wrath and doubting. Now, if you stuck a gun in my face, what would be the reaction with my hands? Whoop! I'd throw them straight up. I would surrender. This is the attitude that men should possess. Total surrender to the will and to the direction of God. Trust me, guys, your wife will follow you if she knows that you are totally surrendered to the will and direction of God for your life and for your family. She'll surrender to you if you've surrendered to God. If men want to lead, they need to bow before God. Verse 9 is a word to the women now. In like manner also that the women adorn themselves in modest apparel, with propriety and moderation, not with braided hair or gold or pearls or costly clothing, but which is proper for women professing godliness with good works. Now, a woman can look cool without making the guys drool. She can. Once I saw this teenage girl, I forget where I was, some conference or something, and I saw this teenage girl, and she had the best t-shirt. It read, "Modest is hottest." I agree. Hey, rather than dress to draw attention to your curves or your cleavage, a Christian woman should dress to highlight her inner beauty. She should dress in such a way that brings attention to the beauty of her spirit, to the love she has of God, to the graciousness and the kindness by which she treats others. You know, one of the early church fathers noticed a prostitute sashaying down the street one day. He looked at her heavy makeup and her gaudy apparel, and he was moved to tears. He confessed later, not once had he ever taken the pains to dress his soul in faith and godliness to please the Lord to the degree that that woman had adorned her body to please the world. Where's our focus? Is it on the spirit or is it on the flesh? Here's a theme for the next Project Runway. Mod but modest. Sounds great, doesn't it? Don't hold your breath. In verse 11, Paul says, let a woman learn in silence with all submission. And from here through chapter 2, Paul is going to deal with the qualifications for church leaders. And they fall into three categories. God cares about character, He cares about giftedness, and He cares about gender. Now, when God looks at leadership, He cares about all three. Character, giftedness, and gender. Sadly, today's church stresses giftedness almost exclusively. And yet the only giftedness Paul ever mentions here is apt to teach. We'll find that later. Paul's priority was on character and on gender. If there was some giftedness, then great. But he stressed the character of the person. Here Paul says that a woman should learn in silence with all submission. Now first, let me say about this. I don't believe that this verse is advocating a strict, absolute silence for women within the church. That a sister can't speak up or pray in the church. In fact, there are other places in the New Testament where women participate vocally in the worship of the church. In 1 Corinthians chapter 11, verse 5, ladies pray and prophesy in the church. Acts 21, verse 9, Philip is commended for having four virgin daughters who prophesy. In Titus chapter 2, verse 4, Paul tells us that older women should teach the younger women. Paul's intention here is not to forbid Christian women from ever speaking up in the church. Rather, this is the silence that flows out of an attitude of a submissive spirit, of a willingness to let the men lead, of a willingness to be supportive to their husbands and to the leaders of the church. Notice Paul adds in verse 12, and I do not permit a woman to teach or to have authority over a man, but to be in silence. Now here's what a lot of ladies don't realize. Women have to show restraint if they want their man to lead. Ladies, if you're always asserting yourself, if you're the one that's always doing the talking and always making the plans and always taking over, understand, your man is not going to fight for the leadership. He will let you lead and then go fishing. That's fine with him. You don't realize that men are taught early on never to fight with girls. And so if you want to fight for the leadership, your man will let you have it. If a woman is determined to lead, her man will let her. She has to back off. She has to let him step up if she wants him to be the leader. Here's the biblical mandate. In the church and in the home, the man is to lead and hold final authority while the woman is to support and to follow her husband. In the eyes of God, men and women are equal in terms of righteousness and worth and gifts, but they have different roles that they play in the church and in the home. Some of the best Bible teachers I know are women. Pastor Chuck's wife was probably a better Bible teacher than Pastor Chuck. But if you were a man, you weren't allowed into her Bible class. Men would try to attend. They'd sit on the back row, and Kay would run them out. She understood the biblical roles. This word in verse 11 translated submission, it means to rank under. Everyone who's ever served in the military has met someone of a higher rank who was just plain stupid or who had lesser skills and smarts than they did. But because of military order, you did what? You submitted. You got in under rank. And this is what God is asking of the females in the Christian fellowship. Men are to lead, not because they're better or braver or brainier. There's only one reason for male headship. Because God said so. Wives, when you submit to your husband, this makes a strong, radical statement in the eyes of your neighbors. They scratch their head. They wonder why. Why would you submit to a turkey like that? But you have an opportunity then to tell them how marriage portrays the gospel. That this is a bigger issue than just you and your husband. That you are portraying your relationship with Jesus Christ. You see, men are called on in the family and in the church to assume the role of Jesus and lovingly lead. The ladies are commanded to act like the church and willingly follow. And when we live this way in the church and in our homes, we portray the gospel in a very powerful and in a very vivid way. And when we don't order our lives this way, we contradict the gospel. And we can only confuse the world that's looking on. God wants both sexes to complement each other, not compete with each other. And please don't buy into the liberal dribble that you hear today that these roles were only applicable to Oriental culture in the first century and they don't really apply to us today. That's just dribble. In fact, Paul anticipates that argument in verses 13 and 14. For the biblical roles of male and female transcend culture. And he shows us this because he traces them all the way back to creation. These are creation principles, not cultural principles. He traces them all the way back to the very first couple. He says, for Adam was formed first, then Eve. Adam was first formed. And like the Oriental title of firstborn, this carried with it special privileges and authority and responsibility. God made Adam the head of the human race. The man received headship. And yet how quickly both the man and the woman violated their roles. How quickly they bucked against God's will. We're told, and Adam was not deceived, but the woman being deceived fell into transgression. You see, Eve sinned when she usurped her husband's authority and negotiated with the devil. That's when she sinned. Adam, on the other hand, he didn't speak up for her. He sinned because he was weak and failed to lead. And because of their mutual rebellion, sin entered the world. And the whole human race has suffered ever since. Just think about it. We could all be sitting under a shade tree tonight eating fruit. And yet in the wake of Eve's disaster, women were consoled by God with a promise of a Savior. Paul explains in verse 15, nevertheless, she will be saved in childbearing if they continue in faith, love, and holiness with self-control. Now, a literal translation puts it, nevertheless, she will be saved in the childbearing. And here's God's promise. A woman got us into this mess, and thus a woman will help get us out. This is God's attempt to console the woman. Sin came into the world when Satan tempted Eve, but now salvation, the childbearing, the birth of the Messiah. Messiah will also enter the world through a woman, through a virgin named Mary. And it's through the childbearing, the miracle of Jesus' incarnation, that you and I can now be saved through faith. What's expected of us? It's not just a one-time pledge, mind you. But Paul tells us to continue in faith. Continue in faith. And in the fruits of living out that faith, in love and holiness with self-control.
1: 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Pastor Sandy is teaching through the book of 1 Timothy. Now, Timothy was a young man sent into a difficult situation where he had to confront false teachers who were beginning to divide the church in Ephesus. But the Apostle Paul reminds us in this letter that the Lord can use unusual people for His glory. 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

0: Do the Bible is a 5-year study of God's entire Word, and together we discover God's purposes in history and our lives, found only when we believe in Jesus Christ. 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
2: If you've ever felt that Proverbs 31 was a measuring stick you could never live up to, come closer. 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The journey doesn't begin with a flawless resume. It begins with a listening heart, and that's where we'll begin, too.
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sweet songs, they really are weapons of warfare. You believe that tonight? It's really true. When we're singing, we're doing mighty battles in the heavenlies. It's true. Sometimes in battles, people get hurt.

0: parents to the classrooms. School principal Mrs. Joyce Lund carries a bachelor's degree in education and developing master's degree in literacy. 15 years with the Hawaii DOE, 20 years at CCCS, including 2.5 years as a professional certified educational therapist from the National Institute for Learning Development, and a proud parent of 2 CCCS graduates.
1: Aloha everyone, this is Mrs. Lund, principal of Calvary Chapel Christian School. 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
1: It's a heart problem. This is Ken Ham, CEO of the Apologetics Ministry of Answers in Genesis. Even though the Bible presents many infallible proofs of Christ's resurrection, skeptics still refuse to believe it. But the problem isn't with the evidence. It's our sinful hearts. Jesus addresses this problem in one of his accounts where Abraham says of unbelievers, "If they do not hear Moses and the prophets, neither will they be persuaded though one rose from the dead." And when Jesus raised Lazarus from the dead, the religious leaders couldn't deny it, so they plotted to kill him. The problem isn't the evidence. But Christ did come to earth as the God-man to die in our place and be raised to life. Will you believe?
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to the Word for Today, featuring the Bible teaching ministry of Pastor Chuck Smith, founder of the Calvary Chapel Movement. This radio program is a chapter by

Right? Everything that can be shaken is going to be shaken. That is the material world. Only those things which cannot be shaken will remain. That is the spiritual things. You see, you have only one life and it will soon be over. And only the things that you do for Christ are going to last. Everything else is going to be destroyed. The whole material universe is going to go up one day. It's going to be wiped out. Now, if you put all of your value in material things, when this material universe goes, or when you go, when death comes, you're going to be totally wiped out because your entire value system was based in the material world around you. If your value system is placed in the spiritual world, then that can't be shaken. That'll last forever. That cannot be dissolved when the elements are all dissolved with a fervent heat. What manner of persons ought we to be? Peter asked. We should be spiritual. We should put our value in spiritual things. We should be walking after the Spirit. We should be living after the Spirit. And that is essentially what the Bible encourages us all the way through, telling us that the life of the Spirit is superior to the life of the flesh. And that basically is the message that the world hates. They don't want to hear that. They're all caught up in their little material gods, their material possessions. Their whole value system is in that. And to say that that's all going to get wiped out, that's all going to be destroyed, that's a threat to them. They don't want to hear that. But it's true. So God said, I'm going to shake once again the earth and the heavens. And that signifies that anything that can be shaken is going to be removed, and only that which cannot be shaken shall remain. Wherefore, we receiving a kingdom which cannot be moved, all right, our heavenly kingdom, let us have grace whereby we may serve God acceptably with reverence and godly fear. For our God is a consuming fire. Very interesting. We are told in Isaiah that when God destroyed the large Assyrian army that had come against the southern kingdom of Judah, in one night, an angel of the Lord went out to this Assyrian army and wiped out 185,000 troops. One night. Destroyed the army. One angel. And in the morning, when the Israelites got up, looked out to see the enemy that had been camped around them, there was nothing but these dead corpses, 185,000. And it said, a fear gripped the hearts of the sinners in Zion. Those were in the city who were sinners. Man, they really got scared. They saw what the fire of God could do. They said, who among us can dwell in the midst of this devouring fire? I mean, they got panicked when they saw what God's fire can do. Our God is a consuming fire. Well, that all depends. Fire is an interesting phenomena of nature. One thing you can say about fire is that it is everywhere. There is what they call aromachesis, long word, but it means the slow burning fire of nature. Take a piece of metal and just lay it outside here. And in just a short little while, that bare metal, you'll see little brown specks on it. What are those little brown specks? Oxidation. The slow burning fire of nature, as nature starts to deteriorate that piece of metal, starts to eat it away. Slow burning fire of nature, destroying, eating away. You know, no sooner did we drive the last nail into this building than the thing started slowly eroding. Aromachesis. We've got to keep this thing up. We've got to keep painting. We've got to keep, you know, we've got a process of continual renewal of this thing because of aromachesis, the slow burning fire of nature that is gradually

0: gradually devouring everything. Now, fire, an interesting substance because it can consume. But fire is also used to transform into permanency. You put the alloy into the fire and you heat it, becomes steel, hardened, tempered by the fire. So fire is interesting. It can transmit some things into permanency while consuming others. You see, it all depends on the material that it's working with. The sinners in Zion said, who of us can escape the fire of God? The answer is, no one can escape the fire of God. It's everywhere. You can't escape it. The question is, what is it doing to you? And it all depends on what you are. If you are a child of God, the fire of God's transmitting you and transforming you into permanency. If you're not, it's a consuming fire that will one day totally consume you. Chapter 13, closing out the book, let brotherly love continue. And don't forget to entertain strangers, for some have entertained angels without knowing it. Interesting. I believe it. I don't think I've ever really entertained angels, to my knowledge. And I have never really, thought, I wonder if that was an angel. I haven't really had that kind of an experience, but I would not challenge it. Now, there are stories about angels and all, but I guess in some ways I'm a skeptic to a lot of rumors that go around. And yet, I surely do not dismiss the possibility, because it's here in the scripture, that it is possible that angels could come in disguise as people and we wouldn't even know it. It'd be sort of awesome, but remember them that are in bonds as bound with them. Now, this is one of the reasons why I think Paul was perhaps the author of Hebrews, because he was in jail so much. And when he was in jail, he was encouraging the people to remember him, pray for him and all, pray for him in his bonds. And here is encouraging those to remember those that are in prison as bound with them. And those which suffer adversity as being yourself also in the body. He taught in 1 Corinthians 12, we are all one body in Christ. And when one member suffers, they all suffer. So if one within the body of Christ is suffering adversity, be in prayer, remember them, because we're all one body. Now, I personally feel very guilty that I do not spend more time in prayer for the Christians in Russia. You see, I, like you, have been such a victim of propaganda. Everybody in Russia is a horrible atheist. But that is not so. In Russia, there are many beautiful, godly people who have really suffered for their faith. In Siberia, multitudes of people, they're suffering for their faith in Jesus Christ. And you know, I rarely think about praying for them. Yet they're all one body with me in Christ. They're a part of the same family. They're really my brothers and sisters in Jesus. And yet I really don't pray for them very often. I don't think of praying for them. And that is wrong. They should be on our prayer list. And the thing that really convicts me is when I get letters smuggled out from a group there in Siberia who listened to translations of my tapes in their Bible studies. And they write and tell what a blessing it is and how that they pray for Calvary Chapel every day. I think, oh God, I forget to pray for them. And they're really going through it. And here I am, living in these conditions, so blessed of thee, and they're praying for me, and I forget to pray for them. And that's not right. Remember those that are in bonds, those that are in prison in China, in Siberia, for their faith in Jesus Christ. Remember them in your prayers. Hold them up, because we're all one body And when one member suffers, they all suffer. Marriage is honorable in all, the bed undefiled. There is a proper place for close, intimate sexual relationship. Within the bonds of marriage, the bed is undefiled. God has purposed that it be a beautiful experience whereby two lives might be made one. But whoremongers and adulterers, God will judge. Let your manner of living be without covetousness, and be content with such things as you have. Paul the Apostle said, godliness with contentment is really being rich. I've learned whatever state I'm in to be content. Here again, be content with what things that you have. For he hath said, I will never leave you nor forsake you. I mean, I've got so much. I've got Jesus. Be content with what you have. If you've got the Lord, you've got everything. You know, he's everything. He's our resource, all that we need. For he said, I will never leave you or forsake you, so that we may boldly say, the Lord is my helper. I will not fear what man is going to do unto me. Oh, I love that. If God be for us, Paul said, who can be against us? The Lord is my helper. I will not fear what man might do. When Asa, the king of Judah, came to the throne, the Ethiopians invaded the land with a tremendous army. Hopelessly outnumbered, he prayed unto the Lord and said, oh God, it's nothing for you to help those who are strong or those who have no power. Help us, O Lord. For in your name, we're going to go out against this huge army. Don't let man prevail against you. I like that. It's a lot of wisdom in that prayer. God, it doesn't make any difference to you whether or not we have a huge army or we have no army. We need your help. We don't have any power. We need your help. And it's in your name we're going to go out against them. I mean, and don't let, you know, your name get whipped. Don't let man, Lord, whip you. We're on your side. It's not, hey, God, please get on our side. Help our program. God, we're just getting on your side. And don't let man prevail against you. The Lord is on my side. I will not fear what man is going to do to me. The Lord is my helper, my strength. Remember them which have the rule over you. And this is spiritually, those who are spiritually responsible for your spiritual welfare. Remember them who have spoken unto you the word of God, whose faith follow, considering the end of their manner of life. I mean, the end of the godly life, the end of a life following Jesus Christ, considering the end of that kind of a life. So remember them which have the rule over you, have spoken to you the word of God, whose faith follow. And then this interesting verse, Jesus Christ is the same yesterday, today, and forever. Be not carried about with diverse and strange doctrines. For it is a good thing that your heart be established with grace and not with meats which have not profited them that have been occupied therein. So that our faith be established in grace, not in works, doctrines that would stress the works of man, the works of righteousness that we might do, the things that I can eat and can't eat and so forth. Don't be carried about with diverse and strange doctrines. He's really referring here to men like Herbert W. Armstrong, who tells you the types of meats you should eat and shouldn't eat and so forth, that your righteousness becomes a manner of keeping the law and the Sabbath law and so forth. It's a good thing that your heart be established with grace and not with outward ordinances, the meats, which have never profited anybody that got all involved in those things. We have an altar whereof they have no right to eat, which serve the tabernacle. For the bodies of those beasts whose blood is brought into the sanctuary by the high priest for sin are burned without the camp. Now, when they would use a animal, the carcass of the animals that they used for the sin offerings, they always took them outside of the camp and cremated and burned them outside of the camp. Wherefore, Jesus also, that he might sanctify the people with his own blood, suffered without the gate. That is why in Jerusalem, I do not feel that the church that the Catholics have built over the supposed site of the cross of Christ is legitimate. It's within the city. And Jesus was taken without the gate. That's why I think that the area of the Garden Tomb, across from Herod's gate, across a block or so away, is probably the more legitimate site of the crucifixion of Jesus, because it is outside of the Damascus gate. Wherefore Jesus also, that he might sanctify the people with his own blood, suffered without the gate. Let us go therefore unto him without the camp, that is, without the camp of Judaism, without the law of Israel, and without that religious system. Let's go outside of it, that we might bear his reproach. For here we have no continuing city, but we do seek one to come. Now we are like Abraham, who was searching for the city which has foundation, whose maker and builder is God. We have no permanent residence here. We are pilgrims and strangers on the earth. We are just passing through. We do seek that permanent city, the city of God, where we shall dwell with him. By him, that is Jesus, therefore, let us offer the sacrifice of praise to God continually. That is the fruit of our lips, giving thanks to his name. And so with these sacrifices, God is well pleased. God spoke of his displeasure with the sacrifices that they were bringing. He said, I'm sick of your offerings. Sacrifice and offering thou wouldst not, but a body thou hast prepared me, the prophecy concerning Jesus. Now, here is the sacrifice that is acceptable to God. Our praises, the fruit of our lips. Rather than taking a little goat to the priest to be slain or something, let's just give thanks to God. Let's just praise the Lord. Spend time in praising the Lord. That is the sacrifice that is well-pleasing unto him. But to do good and to communicate, don't forget. That is to help those that are in need. For with such sacrifices, and another thing by which we can sacrifice is in the giving to others. God is well pleased with that. Obey those that have the rule over you. Now here we were told earlier to remember those that have rule. And now obey them that have the rule over you and submit yourselves as they watch for your souls, as they that must give an account, that they may do it with joy and not with grief, for that is unprofitable for you. John wrote and said, I have no greater joy than to know that my children walk in truth. And I think that's the story of every pastor. No greater joy than to know that your children walk in truth. Pray for us, the author said, for we trust that we have a good conscience in all things, willing to live honestly. But I beseech you, the rather to do this, that I may be restored to you the sooner. In other words, pray for me. And I really ask you to do this, that I might be restored sooner. Because remember those that are in bonds, I'm in prison. And I want to come to you. And so I want your prayers that I might be able to come sooner to you. Now the God of peace that brought again from the dead our Lord Jesus, that great shepherd of the sheep, through the blood of the everlasting covenant, make you perfect in every good work to do his will. This beautiful benediction, the God of peace, brought again from the dead our Lord Jesus, that great shepherd of the sheep. Jesus said, I am the good shepherd. I give my life for the sheep. He's the great shepherd of the sheep. May he make you fully matured. The word perfect in Greek literally is fully matured in every good work to do his will. Working in you, that which is well-pleasing in his sight through Jesus Christ, to whom be glory forever and ever. Amen. Now I beg you, brothers, allow the word of exhortation, or receive the word of exhortation, for I have written a letter unto you in a few words. Know ye that our brother Timothy has been set free. He probably was in prison with the author, now has been set free. With whom, if he comes shortly, I will see you. Greet all of them that have the rule over you, and all the saints, and they of Italy greet you. So this letter was written from Italy, probably from the prison in Rome, and probably one of Paul's Roman epistles. Grace be with you all. Amen. Fabulous book of Hebrews. So much, so rich.
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0: May the Lord be with you as you put your faith into practice. As you put into practice the things of the Word. As you begin to walk obediently to the injunctions of the Scriptures. May the Lord be with you, and may the Lord bless you, and may He guide you and keep you in His love. Fill you with His peace. Cause your heart and life to overflow in the richness of His goodness. As you walk in the consciousness of His presence day by day this week, may your life be deepened in the Lord and in the things of the Spirit, as we deny the flesh to take up our cross and follow Him. In Jesus' name.
2: 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Box 8000, Costa Mesa, California, 92628. 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
2: 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That is, if we listen to his voice.
1: He will...

does the devil cause so much mayhem among believers? Well, he has help. He and his minions set their sights on believers, trying to make them fall. And they're quite good at what they do. But today on A New Beginning, Pastor Greg Laurie points out victory is assured for God's children when we stand in the victory of Jesus. We're in the Garden of Eden today watching Adam and Eve struggle against the temptation of our adversary. And we'll see how that struggle affects us.

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1: Yeah.
0: It's your personal story of coming to Christ during that era that's called the Jesus Movement.
1: Mm-hmm.
0: Let me read a quote from a review of the book. This is just a member of the public who read the book. He said, "I've always been intrigued by the 1960s, especially the hippie movement, Haight-Ashbury and the Summer of Love and so on. I had no idea that the hippie movement paved the way for what Time magazine called the Jesus Revolution. This book is now a theatrical movie, which is how I came to hear of it. The moment I learned of it, I immediately ordered the book and dove into the pages."
1: Nice.
0: You know, you've heard so many comments over the years from people about how that book, how the movie, how it really impacted them. Some, their walk with the Lord started after viewing that movie or after reading that book. Isn't that right?
1: Yeah, it's really true. You know, one amazing story that sticks with me is of a young influencer from Ireland. He lives in Dublin. He's a great young kid that I met when I was speaking at an evangelist conference for the Billy Graham Evangelistic Association in Berlin, Germany. And his name is Jed. And Jed told me the story of how he was living his crazy life. And he said to a friend of his, I'm using his words now, "Hey, for a laugh, do you want to go see this movie, Jesus Revolution, at the cinema?" Mm-hmm. That's what they call movie theaters in Europe. And so they went and saw the Jesus Revolution film. And the result of that was Jed came to Christ.
0: Wow.
1: And now he's using his platform to preach the gospel. And that's just one of many stories that I've heard. Amazing stories. We heard of people coming to Christ in the movie theater. You know, there's a scene in the film where my character, played by Joel Courtney, is about to be baptized by evangelist Lonnie Frisbee, played by Jonathan Rumi. And that is the moment that Greg prays and accepts Christ. And our hope was when that prayer happened, that there would be people watching it who would pray that same prayer and actually make a commitment to follow Jesus. And I'm happy to say we heard the stories of many who have done so. Well, this movie is based on a book, and the title of the book is the same as the movie, Jesus Revolution, but it has a lot of information the movie doesn't have. You know, in a film, you have the constraint of time, but in a book, you can tell all those stories that people want to know. And people ask me many things about what happened here, what happened there. Tell me more. It's all in the book. And we want to send you this book, Jesus Revolution, for your gift of any size. And when we say that, we mean be generous. And it helps us to continue to bring our ministry of A New Beginning, which you're listening to right now, to people all around the world. 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Mm-hmm. 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Dave, tell them a little more.
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4: Rotary dial phones, cassette tapes, fax machines. 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But what about Christianity?
5: There are a growing number of people who boldly and quite unashamedly assert that the teaching of Jesus Christ and that of His apostles given 2,000 years ago is not relevant to present day conditions, that such teaching is out of date and that we should ignore it.
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0: 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Our teacher here on Straight From The Heart is Senior Pastor Joe Foch. We're currently in the New Testament, going verse by verse through the Gospel of Mark. On today's broadcast, we'll continue our study, beginning in chapter 14. Before we finish, I'll give you some additional information so you can contact us with any questions or comments. But first, open your Bible to Mark chapter 14 and let's join Pastor Joe as he continues.
1: Verily I say unto you, I will drink no more of the fruit of the vine until that day that I drink it anew in the kingdom of God. And that's when I'll drink it too. People always say, you know, when I say, oh, I don't drink, people say, well, Jesus drank wine. Well, great. When he drinks it, I'll drink it. When we're in his kingdom,

72 lambs were killed at the Passover. That's a minimum of 10 people per lamb. So you're looking at least 2,700,000 people in Jerusalem. The normal population, 500,000 to 600,000, it would swell with 2 million visitors. That's why they would be sleeping on people's roofs and around the city and so forth. And Kidron means black, because the altar on the Temple Mount had a drain at the base of it, because the blood was to be poured out under the altar, and that drain went out into the Kidron Valley, and there was so much blood that ran in the Kidron Valley, it turned the Kidron Valley black. If you go to Jerusalem today, down south of Bethlehem, towards Hebron, there's Solomon's Pools, three quarries, three reservoirs, if you go there. Just incredible how huge they are. And it's slightly higher than Jerusalem. So there's a 35-mile pipeline that they built from those reservoirs to the Temple Mount, and they would use that water to wash things there and then to wash the blood down this drain into the Kidron Valley. And the whole valley would be turned black. And Jesus crosses over the Kidron Valley with the disciples. How many times had he done that? Black with the blood of several hundred thousand lambs, knowing that he would fulfill all of that. And before he crossed that river, he sung a hymn with them. Imagine that. These 12 guys Judas had left during the meal, Jesus and the 11 singing together, lifting their voices, singing a hymn together. And when they had sung a hymn, they went out into the Mount of Olives. And Jesus said unto them, all of you shall be offended because of me this night. Please listen. For it is written. And we're going to find that all the way through this chapter. Verse 21, as it is written. He's going to be betrayed, as it is written. Here it says, all of you will be offended. You're going to flee tonight. As it is written, I will smite the shepherd, and the sheep shall be scattered. In Zechariah, but after that I am risen, I will go before you into Galilee. Now, of course, Peter says unto him, although all shall be offended, yet will not I. Lord, these other guys, I understand your concern. They may all split on you tonight. You can count on me. Now, he's arguing with Scripture. He's arguing with Zechariah. And he's arguing with Jesus. And he is completely sincere. And no doubt, probably most of us would have said the same thing. Lord, not me. I am with you. I will not run. I will stand with you, Lord. But we're going to find him fleeing. We're going to find him denying Christ, afraid of the priests and the guards. And we will see a vastly different man in the book of Acts. Peter, it says, standing up before the Sanhedrin and all the religious leaders, filled with the Holy Ghost, says, men and brethren, standing up in front of the same ones without a bit of fear, a changed man, worshiping a risen Christ, born again, filled with the Holy Spirit, empowered by God to stand in the face of those that he will flee from on this evening. You know, how desperately all of us need a fresh filling with the Holy Spirit. A spirit-filled Christian, again, not a title, it's a condition. It's not a label. You know, be ye being filled with the Holy Spirit, it tells us in the book of Ephesians. That's continually. And how desperately we need that. Well, I don't believe that. Well, then pray for me. I do, and I want it. You don't believe it, and you don't need it. I covet your prayers in my heresy that I'll be filled with the Holy Spirit afresh. All of you, he says, will be scattered. You're going to betray me. You're going to flee. And after that I'm risen, I'm going to go before you into Galilee. And Peter said unto them, although all shall be offended, yet will not I. And Jesus said unto him, verily I say unto thee, that this day, even in this night, before the cock crows twice, you shall deny me.

0: three times. But he spake the more vehemently, If I should die with thee, I will not deny thee in any wise. Likewise, now notice, also said they all. So they've all jumped in now, and they're all agreeing. Jesus says to him, look, Satan hath desired to sift, and he looks at Peter, but he says it then in the plural, Satan hath desired to sift you all as wheat. But I prayed for you that your faith doesn't fail. Jesus knows ahead of time. And when you're restored, strengthen your brethren. Peter's going to deny Christ three times, but Jesus said that's not the failure of faith. Because Peter would repent, unlike Judas, and run out into the night and weep, and his faith would never fail. He would never change gods. He would never give up. He would deny. He would struggle. And they came to a place which was named Gethsemane, the place of the olive press. And he said to his disciples, Sit ye here while I shall pray. And he taketh with him Peter and James and John. And he began to be sore amazed and to be very heavy. Now, that phrase there in verse 33, very heavy, is interesting. He began to feel away from home. He began to feel away from home, displaced, out of place. Because in Gethsemane, he's going to pray now to the Father about the cup that would come to him. This is the great exchanging of cups. He had given to them at the Last Supper the cup of forgiveness, the cup of covenant, of fellowship with the Father. And he would go into Gethsemane and there take the cup of God's wrath that you and I deserve. And the cups would be changed. And he begins to pray before the Father. And it says he begins to feel far from home, out of place, very far from what he had always known in eternity. Very unfamiliar terrain. And he said unto them, My soul is exceedingly sorrowful unto death. Tarry ye here and watch. He wanted them to pray with him, to watch. And he went forward a little, and he fell on the ground, and he prayed that if it were possible, the hour might pass from him, may not come to him. And he said, now evidently Peter heard this much before he fell asleep. He said, Abba, Father. The most endearing term, it almost seems sacrilegious to us. Abba is daddy. You go to Israel, I've been there many times, you'll hear the little children chasing their father down the street going, Abba, Abba. It's an endearing term of a little child to a parent. Jesus falls there, dead. It's unimaginable. The depth, the personality that he had. We forget sometimes. It tells us in Hebrews, who in the days of his flesh, when he had offered up prayers and supplications with strong crying and tears unto him that was able to save him from death, and he was heard in that he feared. In that he feared. Imagine the Son of God in Gethsemane, exceedingly sorrowful, even unto death. Feeling very far from home, overwhelmed with emotion, human emotion as it were, and saying, Dad, Father, all things are possible unto thee. Take away this cup from me. Nevertheless, not what I will, but what thou wilt. Psalm 75 says this, and you don't have to turn. For in the hand of the Lord there is a cup, and the wine is red, It is full of mixture, and he poureth out the same, but the dregs thereof, all of the wicked of the earth, shall wring them out and shall drink them. We're told this in Jeremiah. For thus saith the Lord, God of Israel, unto me, take the wine cup of this fury at my hand, and cause all the nations to whom I send thee to drink it. And they shall drink, and be moved, and be mad, because of the sword that I will send among them. Then took I the cup at the Lord's hand, and made all of the nations to drink unto whom the Lord had sent me. It shall be that if they refuse to take the cup at thy hand and drink, then shalt thou say unto them, thus saith the Lord of hosts, you shall certainly drink. And again, we have in the book of Revelation, it says, and the third angel followed them, saying with a loud voice, if any man worship the beast and his image, and receive his mark in his forehead or in his hand, the same shall drink of the wine of the wrath of God, which is poured out without mixture into the cup of his indignation. And he shall be tormented with fire and brimstone in the presence of the holy angels and in the presence of the Lamb. And the smoke of their torment ascended up forever and forever. And they have no rest, day nor night, who worship the beast, and so forth. So he prays here, Father, if there's any way, let this cup pass. Abba, Father, all things are possible unto thee. Take away this cup from me, nevertheless, not what I will, but what thou wilt. If there's any way for man to be saved without me drinking this cup, then take it away, but not where I will. And how long did this take? Look, all things are possible to thee, colon. How long then did he sit there with that thought before the Father? All things are possible to you. Then how long did it go by before he said, take away this cup from me, nevertheless, not what I will, but what thou wilt. Take away this cup from me. There's another colon. How long then did he lay that before the Father and grind over that and agonize over it? We know he agonized, and it says that the angels came and strengthened him that he could continue to agonize. Take away this cup. Long pause, and then finally, nevertheless, he had settled in his heart, not what I will, but what thou wilt. And he cometh, and he findeth them sleeping, and saith unto Peter, Simon, by his old name now, sleepest thou? Couldest not thou watch 1 hour? Aren't you the guy that was going to die for me? I could trust everybody but you. Couldn't you watch 1 hour? Watch ye and pray, lest ye enter into temptation. The spirit truly is ready, but the flesh is weak. And again he went away and prayed. And he spake the same words, that's to the Father. Father, if there's any way, let this cup pass. But if not, not my will, thine be done. And when he returned, he found them asleep again, for their eyes were heavy. Neither wist they what to answer him. He wakes them up the second time and says they didn't know what to say to him. They didn't know what to answer him. And he cometh the third time. And the third time when he comes to them, he says, sleep on now. Take your rest. Colon. No doubt he watched over them. The three of them, you know. Moe, Curly, and Larry, you know. He comes back and he says, sleep on now. And he just watches them. And he must have said, Father James, he'll be dead within a month. The first martyr. Give him strength, Father. So tender. Peter, so much potential. He'll deny me tomorrow. He's going to be so broken, Father. Keep the enemy from him. John, 17 years old, the son of thunder. Father, be gracious to him. Patmos, decades from now, what plans you have for this boy. Father, sleep on now. How often does he watch over us? It says he ever liveth and maketh intercession for the saints. How often when we go to bed with a troubled heart, tossing and turning, is he watching over us, praying for us? What a Savior. What a Lord. It is enough. He finally wakes them. The hour has come. Behold, the Son of Man is betrayed into the hands of sinners. Rise up and let us go. Lo, he that betrayeth me is at hand. And immediately, while he yet spake, came Judas, one of the 12, and with him a great multitude with swords and staves from the chief priests and the scribes and the elders. And he that betrayeth him had given them a token, saying, whomsoever I shall kiss, the same is he. Take him and lead him away. Because he looked like every other man in the dark. And the girl wasn't, he didn't say, get the one who glows. Emmanuel, God with us. Remember, John the Baptist said, I would not have known him, except he that sent me to baptize said, the one whom you see, the Spirit descending and abiding on, that is the one who baptized with the Holy Ghost and with fire. I would not have known him. Judas says, when we get there, I will go to him to identify him and kiss him. And as soon as he was come, he goeth straightway to him and saith, Master, Master, and he kissed him. And they laid their hands on him and took him, and one of them that stood by drew the sword and smote off the servant of the high priest and cut his ear off. Now, well, this is Peter. Peter's excited. He got a sword somewhere. It said at the Last Supper, Jesus had said to them, when I sent you out before, I sent you without staves, without a money bag, without shoes, without a cloak, without a sword. Now he says, when you go out, get yourself a sword, get yourself a pair of shoes. Get somewhere between the Last Supper and Gethsemane, Peter stopped at a sword shop and grabbed one on the way. John's gospel tells us that when the soldiers came, Jesus said, whom seek ye? And they said, we seek Jesus of Nazareth. And John's gospel said, he said unto them, I am he. If you look there, the he is in italics. He said to them, I am. And it said, they all fell down. Imagine 600 guys on the ground with torches burning each other and jumping around and hooting and hollering. He just said, I am. And they all hit the ground. And Peter thought, this is it. And he grabbed his sword and he whacked off Malchus's ear. Mark doesn't give his name. We find out, I believe, in John's gospel who it was. Peter was probably gone by then. He must have said to Mark, no, don't mention my name. Peter's Mark's mentor. And he hacks this guy's ear off. It seems that he got the guy's right ear, which means the guy probably had turned to run away, and Peter was swinging at the back of his head. And Luke tells us, Dr. Luke, and a physician would be interested in these things, that Jesus picked the guy's ear up and stuck it back on his head. Doctors are amazed at those kinds of things. So we end up with a very importantly placed convert, because you got to be a believer after that. Bring that torch over here. Do you see it anywhere? Oh, there it is, you know, and pick it up and dust it off and stuck it back on his head again. This guy is no doubt a well-placed convert. He's lucky, of course, that Peter was sleeping. Because if Peter had been more awake, I don't think he was aiming. He didn't say, I'm going to take this guy's ear off. He said, I'm going to take this guy's head off. And if he'd have been wide awake, that's probably what he'd have done. Now, Dr. Luke would have been much more impressed if Jesus picked the guy's head up and put it back on again. But we have the story. We have the record. Jesus heals this man. He cut off the servant of the high priest. He cut off his ear. And Jesus answered and said unto them, "Are ye come out as against a thief, with swords and with staves to take me?" I bet when they all got up from the ground, they stood still and listened to what he said. "I was daily with you in the temple, teaching. You took me not, but the scripture must be fulfilled." And then he said to them, we know from John, "Let these go. You're seeking me. Let the disciples go." It says they all forsook him and fled. There followed him a certain young man. This seems to be autobiographical. Most scholars feel this might possibly be Mark, who wrote the gospel. "There followed him a certain young man, having a linen cloth cast about his naked body, and the young men laid hold on him, and he left the linen cloth, and he fled away naked." Just Mark couldn't get that out of his mind as he wrote. That's something you tend to remember, showing up at home like that. So, interesting set of circumstances. Jesus would turn to Peter and say, "Put away your sword. Don't you think right now I could call 12 legions of angels if I wanted to? Over 60,000 angels. You know, one angel slaughtered 185,000 Assyrians in one night. One angel. Imagine the damage 60,000 angels could do." So Jesus puts this guy's ear back on. Everybody else is getting up off the ground. He says to Peter, "Put away your sword. Don't you think I can call 12 legions of angels right now if I want to?" And the rest of these guys getting off the ground must be looking up in the sky then by now. Instead of just seizing him, he says these things to him. "You come out against me." And I believe he said it with a broken heart. "As a thief, I was with you daily in the temple, teaching, instructing you. You took me not, but the scripture must be fulfilled." Verse 53 says, "And they led Jesus away."
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2: 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And so thank you, Lord, for untying all the knots again and again.
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2: Our word for today comes from Ezekiel 47, verse 12. And on the banks, on both sides of the river, there will grow all kinds of trees for food. Their leaves will not wither, nor their fruit fail. But they will bear fresh fruit every month because the water for them flows from the sanctuary. Their fruit will be for food and their leaves for healing. Now this river is the river that flows from the temple in the millennial kingdom, which represents the Lord Jesus Christ. The river is the source of life for trees that produce continuous fruit, which sustains and nurtures, and their leaves, which brings healing to the nations. This speaks, frankly, of the church. The fruit or actions of the church feed many, and the leaves, the message, brings healing. Reminds me of Psalm 1, where it says, He is like a tree planted by streams of water that yield its fruit in its season, and its leaf does not wither.
3: The breathless pace of modern life is leaving too many families feeling burnout, overcommitted, and underconnected. 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I'm Jim Burns from Homeward, encouraging parents, building families.
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8: 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She's hardly a newcomer to DC fans, but for most of her history, Kara's been an earnest and empathetic advocate for the downtrodden, full of compassion and hope. Not so much here. This time, she's a drunken loner who cares little for others, but she gets roped into helping an orphan young woman who's seeking revenge for her family's murder. Kara has some heroic moments, but her solo story is full of language, drinking, violence, and toilet humor. It's often grim and gritty, and parents might find it less than super. So we're giving Supergirl a 2.5 out of 5 for family friendliness. 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
11: To say that technology has changed the traditional family dynamic is an understatement. Maybe you're a dad whose daughter used to be the apple of your eye, truly daddy's girl. But now you're concerned, and let's be honest, hurt that her phone has taken your place. And now that she's older, you find yourself getting so angry because your daughter has no relationship with her own children. How can she when her face is glued to her phone almost every waking moment? All of us deal with regret, especially parents. If this is you, I encourage you to take comfort from Philippians 3, verse 14. I press on to reach the end of the race and receive the heavenly prize for which God, through Christ Jesus, is calling us. With God's strength, you can press on with prayer, then stand back and watch God work. Philippians chapter 4, verses 6 and 7 say, "Do not be anxious about anything, but in every situation, by prayer and petition, with thanksgiving, present your request to God. And the peace of God, which transcends all understanding, will guard your hearts and your minds in Christ Jesus." 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
1: 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On what foundation are you building your life? 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All around us, we see lives collapsing with broken hearts and broken homes and broken hopes. Lives with shattered minds, shattered emotions, shattered bodies. And we cry out, what's gone wrong? The answer is that the foundation on which the majority of people are building their lives is cracked and flawed. 1 Corinthians 3:11 tells us, for no one can lay any foundation other than the one already laid, which is Jesus Christ. There's only one foundation that will last, regardless of the crisis or pressures of life, and it's Jesus. Listen to me. Establish a personal relationship with Jesus, then develop it through your Bible reading and obedience so that it's strong enough to see you safely through life's storms and pressures. Build your life on the foundation that lasts. This is Ann Graham Lotz.

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3: Let's turn in our Bibles, John chapter 17, and we're going to be in verses 6 through 19 this morning, and a true blessing from the Lord. I'm excited about teaching it. Let's pray as we prepare to enter into John chapter 17. Father, we thank you for your word this morning. We thank you for the truths that it possesses, and Lord, for the prayer of Jesus for us. I pray, Lord, that this morning we would all hear what your Spirit is saying to us as your people, especially for the times that we live in and the opportunities that we have to share the good news, the gospel of Jesus Christ, with others. So, Lord, enlighten us, empower us, and strengthen us for the times in which we live as we look into your word. In Jesus' name, amen. Have you ever wondered what God thinks of you personally? You ever thought about that? I know oftentimes we look at our lives and think, man, am I being the Christian I ought to be and stuff like that. But I mean, think about what Jesus thinks about you, what the Father thinks about you, what the Holy Spirit might think about you, and then what your walk with Christ is like involving that side of ministry, where God actually looks upon our lives and what he sees or how he feels. Well, John chapter 17 shows the prayer of Jesus for his people, for the church. First, he began with a prayer for his glory to be returned to him as he had come to the end of his earthly ministry and was looking forward to returning to the Father and sharing in the glory they once shared together. In verse 5, Jesus prayed, "And now, O Father, glorify me together with yourself, with the glory which I had with you before the world was." Jesus longed to return to that glory, that intimacy, that fellowship that he had with the Father. But now he turns his attention to his disciples and to us. As a matter of fact, next week we will look at his prayer for all believers. But this week he's looking at his disciples, his followers, those who were walking with him on the earth, and speaks to his prayer for all of us, really. And so it's a beautiful, amazing prayer that Jesus prays for us. And in this, he shows that the Father has a new name. The Son is the Father's new name. This is what Tertullian said, an early church founder back in the first century. Jesus reveals God not only as God, but also as the Father. And such is the close relationship between the Father and the Son, that the Father chooses not to keep the glory only for himself, but also desires belief in his Son. And so Jesus is speaking to this end here in John 17. And he speaks these words not only to the disciples, but to all who would believe. That includes you and I. But when he speaks of those who were yours and you gave them to me, he does not mean that there was a time when the Father had something that the Son did not have. The Father gave the Son all things when having all things, and they shared these things together for eternity. And so he's speaking in a time frame and a reference as the things that they shared as Father and Son. And in verse 6, he begins with a new name. In verse 6, he says, "I have manifested your name to the men whom you have given me out of the world. They were yours, and you gave them to me, and they have kept your word. Now they have known that all things which you have given me are from you. For I have given them the words which you have given me, and they have received them, and have known surely that I came forth from you, and they have believed that you sent me." Jesus gave his own, us, and all who would believe, eternal life. He said it much in verse 2 of John chapter 17. But he also gave them the revelation of the Father's name in verse 6, when he said, "I have manifested your name to the men whom you have given me out of the world. The name Father was not known by the Jews prior to this time. This was the revelation of Jesus Christ to the church. The Jews knew God as Jehovah, the great I Am, the becoming one, it literally means. In Exodus chapter 3, when he spoke to Moses, Jesus took I Am and made it real to his disciples. In John 6:35, Jesus said, I am the bread of life. In John chapter 8, verse 12, he said, I am the light of the world. In John 10:11, he said, I am the good shepherd. There were seven I Am statements that he made, and these three I just gave as an example of the reality of what Jesus was saying to the disciples and praying for us and revealing the Father to us. Jesus showed the disciples that he was all that they needed, and the Father's name Jesus brought to them. Jesus taught that God, the great I Am, was their Heavenly Father, their and our Heavenly Father. As a matter of fact, Father is used 53 times in John's Gospel, chapters 13 through 17. 53 times. And 122 times overall, just in John's Gospel alone. Jesus made it clear here that he was equal to the Father, and his words and works came from the Father. And Jesus gave a clear claim to deity to the Jews, but they rejected him. Only his disciples believed on who he is. What's the big deal about the name of God here? Well, in the Greek, name is nature. What your name is the nature of who you are. And the name Jesus reveals that he is the Savior. In Matthew chapter 1, verse 21, the angel Gabriel told Mary, she will bear a son, and you shall call his name Jesus, or Yeshua in the Hebrew, for he will save his people from their sins. Yeshua, or Jesus, the Greek name, means God is salvation. And here Jesus says, I have manifested your name, that is the Father's name. For Jesus showed the nature of God to the disciples and to a watching world. In John 1:18, John wrote, no one has ever seen God, the only God who is at the Father's side. He has made him known, that is Jesus made him known to us. The word translated declared is to unfold, to lead, to show the way. And if Jesus had suddenly revealed the Father's blinding glory to the disciples, they would have been toast. Just as God warned Moses when he said, I want to see your face. God said, no one can see my face and live. But he said, I'll do this for you, Mo. Put your face in the cleft of a rock, and as I pass by, my hinder glory you can look upon. And here, Jesus is testifying the glory of God to his disciples. But it had to be revealed in a way that they could receive it and not be destroyed by the Father's brilliance. In other words, it was easy does it. Gradually, by word and deeds, Jesus revealed God's nature to the disciples and to the watching world. In John 16:12, Jesus said, I have many things to say, but you cannot bear them now. And this is in keeping with what Jesus did in revealing the Father's glory. For our keeping, our lives, held by God, is Jesus' concern. Look at verse 7. He said, Now they have known that all things which you have given me are from you. For I have given them the words which you have given me, and they have received them, and have known surely that I came forth from you, and they have believed that you sent me. Verse 9, I pray for them. I do not pray for the world, but for those whom you have given me, for they are yours, and all are mine are yours, and yours are mine, and I am glorified in them. Now I am no longer in the world, but these are in the world, and I come to you, Holy Father. Keep through your name those whom you have given me, that they may be one as we are. While I was with them in the world, I kept them in your name. Those whom you've given me, I have kept, and none of them is lost except the son of perdition, that the scripture might be fulfilled. Here we see that Jesus was manifesting the name of God and revealing all this truth to them, and he was committing our keeping to the Father's care, for it all depends upon God. It is not by our goodness that we are kept. Jesus kept his disciples, and they depended upon him. In verse 12, he said, I kept them in your name. This is what Jesus does to us who believe in him. He keeps us. He keeps us in that special place of sanctification where we are actually literally set apart for God so that we could be one with him and walk with him and know him as the true God who cares for our being and our ways. This is so important today that we understand the riches of this truth. Because we live in a time of decision, a time of great struggle and difficulty for many people today. In spite of all the technology and advancements we've made as a human race, with the internet and all the wisdom that comes through us through the computer age and knowledge, the suicide rate is going up in the world and especially here in the United States. Our young people are giving up on life at an alarming rate. They're giving up because they're distressed, they're dismayed, and they don't see no future. When they look around them, they see hate, violence, and struggle. They tried everything, done everything, or so they think. And so they become despondent because nothing is satisfying that God-shaped hole in their hearts. And instead of turning to the church, because when they look at the church, they see nothing but chaos, they turn to their own conclusions. And they'd rather die than live. That's pretty sad that the best they see in this life for themselves is to end it. It's scary, the numbers of young people that are taking their lives today. Part of that is the struggle over the sufficiency of the Word of God today. What are you talking about? What's that got to do with depression and the things of the world? Well, let me tell you. Like I said, I was just in jolly old England a couple of weeks. You know, they used to be the America of the world in their heyday. The empire never set. The sun never set on the British Empire. That was the saying. Every part of every continent of the world, they reigned and ruled. They ruled in Africa. They ruled in India, they ruled in China, they ruled in Europe. They were everywhere. They were the power players of their age. And they were great because they had the Word of God. They were a great country, their morals were great, and everything was doing well. And then they gave up on the Word of God. Then became the age of enlightenment in the 1800s. With Darwinianism and evolution began to be their God. And they turned away from the God of the Bible. And they slipped and they fell and they were no longer an empire. And the sun set on the British Empire, so to speak. And to this day, they're still a great nation. They're an amazing people. It's amazing what they've accomplished for being such a small country and a small population. They still have much authority and power today. But they're hardly the empire they once were because they turned their back on God for their own wisdom. And that's what's happening in America today. We've vacated the Bible. We threw it out of the schools in the 60s. And we're living with the results of leaving the Word of God behind for our own wisdom and our own strength. And I see it every day in the newspapers. I see it on TV, in the news. I see it in programming and...
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3: And other things where we talk a great talk about what we know and how much smarter we are. And yet today, people are fools like never before. Changing the natural use of things for wickedness. The whole idea of same-sex relationships has destroyed every empire that has ever embraced it. I don't know if you've ever known that, but you can go all the way back to the Greeks. And every same-sex relationship that ever took power in a society of an empire destroyed it. Started with the Greeks, then the Romans. Then it took out Europe from being power players. And now it's taking out the United States. And we don't care. It's like we don't care. Hey, whatever. People are just doing what they want to do. Why not? Let them do it. But the Bible talks about the blasphemy of doing that, exchanging the natural use of the body for unnatural. And it warns against it and what it does to overthrow. Because what it does, it says, I don't care what God says. I'm going to do things the way I want to do it. And when a society begins to say that, they're in trouble. Because God designed everything, He built everything, He made everything, spoke it into existence. He knows what's right and what works for mankind. And when man strays from that truth, he gets in trouble. And that's what's happening. You see wickedness in our society instead of righteousness. You see evil instead of good. And the church is despised now by many people. Many people are angry at the church, blame the church. They say religion is the problem of the world today, and the sooner we get rid of religion, the better off we'll be. Well, they forget the great things that Christianity has done for the world, not just this nation. All great societies that have known the gospel of Jesus Christ has known power, has known wealth, has known prosperity, has known health, and goodness, and charity, and giving, and love. That's what the Bible preaches and teaches to the followers. And so great organizations like the American Red Cross and other societies like that, Salvation Army, and all these other movements were Christians. The YMCA, Young Men's Christian Association, and the YWCA were Christian organizations. All of these things have been left behind in a pursuit of secularism. And what has it done for us as a people? It has brought us to a place of despair, where the answer today is suicide rather than seeking first the kingdom of heaven. You don't know how privileged you are to be a people of the Word of God. What God has done for you in the Word and spoken to your hearts, His truth and His righteousness. Because living by those things has blessed you and kept you from the damage and the unrighteousness of the ways of the world today. They think they have the answers. They think they know it all. But in truth, they don't know what they should know. They don't understand right from wrong. And you do. Look at our society today. It's not about love. It's not about wholesomeness. It's not about peace. It's about anger, social injustice. We got to rise up against a tyranny. Oh, the rich, they're the wicked. And all these other things that we're naming and blaming every group and every association for everything. And where's the brotherly love? Today people are angry. And they wear this anger on themselves. They tap themselves up and they put spikes in them. And they dress like they're all tough and bad. And they're going to kill whoever looks at them and stuff like that. You know, and they think they're cool in the process. But what does that really say about their hearts? It speaks to a darkness that has gripped them, where they've lost sight of what true love is really about and what it provides for those who embrace it. They want to be loved, but how can you love people that put on a front like that, like stay away, don't bother me, don't talk to me, don't tell me nothing? That's the attitude of many, not everyone. But I'm just speaking of a general malaise that has gripped our society today. And the end result is they think they're making them a world for themselves, but what they're doing is destroying the world through hate and violence. These are the things that Jesus prayed for his disciples to be protected from. This is what he said, I pray for them. I do not pray for the world, but for those whom you have given me, for they are yours. This is who Jesus was praying for. He said, I have kept them in your name in verse 12. Being Jews, the disciples belong to the Father by creation and covenant. But now they belong to the Son, and Jesus watches over us. Romans 8, 28 through 39 reminds us of Jesus' keeping of his own. And our security rests in another fact. We are here to glorify him. That's what he said in verse 10. And all mine are yours, and yours are mine, and I am glorified in them. That's what the church is about. We need to get over this thing. What has God got for me? What's God going to do in my life? What's my hope for tomorrow? Hey, you know what? He gave us eternal life. What more do you want? We want all the goodies too. Well, you got those goodies in Christ. The fruit of the Spirit. Love, joy, peace, long-suffering, patience, virtue. All the things that lead to a victorious and fulfilled life where you're lifted up as a leader. Because you exhibit those truths and you live by those truths and you walk in them. And what's more, he's accepted you as his own, warts and all, as they used to say. With all the faults and failures of our lives, he's taken us unto himself. And the disciples still received this word of commendation. I am glorified in them. And that's what we do for Jesus Christ. Whatever God starts, he finishes. That's why Philippians 1:6 is so important to us and reminds us when Paul said, I am sure of this, that he who began a good work in you will bring it to completion at the day of Jesus Christ. That is our hope as believers today. We have his word. That's what Jesus spoke to in verses 7 and 8. And he also intercedes for us. I pray for them, he said in verse 9. I do not pray for the world, but for those whom you have given me. In Romans 8:34, Paul wrote, who is to condemn? Christ Jesus is the one who died, who was raised, who is at the right hand of God, who indeed is interceding for us. That's what Jesus does for us. And the Father always answers the Son. In John chapter 11, verses 41 and 42, Jesus said, Father, I thank you that you have heard me. I knew that you always hear me. And so Jesus' intercession keeps us safe and secure. We have nothing to fear in this life. And we have everything to shine and glorify God with. That's why your lives are so precious to him. That's why he's prepared you the way he has. And why he wants to use you in the world today. All of you. We've all been given the glorious good news of the gospel. And we are missionaries and ambassadors for God. We go to strange places like Woodcrest, Riverside. But we take the gospel with us wherever we go. And we shine a light to all we meet. And we manifest the glory of God for those people to see and to hear the words of eternal life. Even if you go to the remote places like East LA, hey, the food's good. But wherever we go, we take the gospel with us and we make a difference. We make a difference in the world. There is the fellowship of the church that we need to grow in. In verse 11, Jesus prayed, now I am no longer in the world, but these are in the world. And I come to you, Holy Father, keep through your name those whom you have given me, that they may be one as we are. The fellowship of the church is so important. There are no loners here. The New Testament knows nothing of isolated believers. You ever ran into those types of people? You might have been one at one time. You know, yeah, I'm a Christian, but I don't go to church. I always get weary when someone talks like that. I don't go to church. They're hurt. Someone said something mean to them. Hey, you have something on your teeth. You might want to get that out, brother. and they leave the church for whatever reason. I just gave a stupid illustration of it, but this is what they do. They get upset, they get hurt, they get mad, and they go away. I used to go to church. There's a commentator, when I read sometimes some political articles in the Times, this guy, brainwashed in church. That's his handle, or whatever they call it. It's a moniker, I don't know. But that's what he goes by, brainwashed in church, you know, and so he's bitter against the church. But the fact of the matter remains that there's no such thing as isolated believers. Those people who claim to be Christian and yet neglect the assembly of the saints, want nothing to do with the church, are not born again. And if you look at their lives long enough, you'll see it's true. Wherever you find the saints, Christians, you find fellowship. For the believer is secure in Christ for many reasons. We have the nature of God, His salvation and glory, and the intercessory ministry of Jesus for our lives. Well, some people say, well, what about Judas? Well, what about him? Was he secure? Wasn't he one of the 12? How did he fall? Why didn't Jesus keep him safe? Well, simply put, Judas was never one of Jesus' own. Jesus kept all that the Father gave to him, but Judas had never been given to him by the Father. Judas wasn't a believer. Jesus made mention of him in John 6:64 when he said, but there are some of you who do not believe. And John went on to say, Jesus knew from the beginning those who did not believe and who would betray him, in reference to Judas. Judas had never been cleansed. Jesus made mention of that in John 13:11. And Judas had not been among the chosen. Jesus mentioned that in John 13:18. Judas is an example of an unbeliever who pretended to have salvation, but was finally exposed as a fraud. We meet these kind of people every day in the Christian life. They walk around, they know biblical terms, oh, bless you, brother, oh, may the Lord be with you, and all these kinds of phrases that they use to put on a fake ID of being a Christian. But when it gets down to it and the rubber meets the road, they're not Christian at all. Jesus keeps all of whom the Father gives him. That is His word.
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5: It's always mystified me why especially New York Jews continue to vote for Democrats when it's clearly not in their interests. Did they vote for the National Socialists in Germany in the 1930s? No, many were trying to flee Germany, fearing what was coming and indeed what did come. In 2025, one-third of Jewish voters in New York City voted for Mayor Zoran Mamdani, despite his hostility towards Israel and support for Israel's enemies. Exit polls have yet to reveal how many Jewish voters supported Mamdani's endorsed socialist communist candidates in Tuesday's election, but I'm betting quite a few based on past voting records. Why would so many Jews vote for people who hate Israel and say nasty things about Jews? Here's something else. A Wall Street Journal editorial notes the election shows the DSA, Democrats Socialists of America, are highly organized and can get out the vote of the young progressives who have replaced the white centrist voters who have fled New York. Nature abhors a vacuum, and these America haters are all too ready to fill it. I'm Cal Thomas.
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9: There's a common trait among those we consider to be spirit-filled, a quality that clearly exhibits God's work in their life. Is it evident in your life? Today on Turning Point, Dr. David Jeremiah continues his look at this quality and how to cultivate it in your heart so that others will know you're fully surrendered to God. To introduce the conclusion of his message, The Best Evidence of the Spirit, here's David.
10: I remember as a young man thinking about the kind of man I would like to be when I would get to the age where I am now. And I remember thinking, I don't want to be a grumpy old man. I want to be a gracious, godly man. And part of that formula is to have a spirit of gratitude for all that God has done for you. If you've walked with the Lord for very long, you know He is good and His bounties are amazing. Every good gift and every perfect gift comes from Him. And to live your life in a way that reflects anything other than pure gratitude is to be wrong. I see it so often in my contemporaries, and I ask God to check it in my own life. I don't ever want to be ungrateful, and I am so thankful for His goodness. I hope you share that same evidence of the Holy Spirit in your life. We're going to talk more about that today on the Friday edition of Turning Point. Hey, let me give you the little Friday speech up front instead of at the end. You got to get to church this weekend. One of the ways you show gratitude to God is being obedient to His word. For He said, don't forsake the assembling of yourselves together as the manner of some is. But so much the more as you see the day approaching. In other words, as you sense that God's purposes are being brought together toward the end of the age, you should go to church more than ever before. Be with God's people. Don't lose out on the fellowship of the church. I say this to you almost every Friday. Some of you listen and some of you don't. I'm going to keep saying it because I know how important it is. Today we finish up what we started yesterday on the subject of gratitude. Born out of being filled with the Spirit is the spirit of giving thanks. Let's look at it again, starting now. William Law, writing in the 18th century, made a very good point when he said, would you like to know who is the greatest

0: to lose everything in a day.
1: Kurton didn't die in a day. The gods are not that kind.
2: 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She's hardly a newcomer to DC fans, but for most of her history, Kara's been an earnest and empathetic advocate for the downtrodden, full of compassion and hope. Not so much here. This time, she's a drunken loner who cares little for others, but she gets roped into helping an orphaned young woman who's seeking revenge for her family's murder. Kara has some heroic moments, but her solo story is full of language, drinking, violence, and toilet humor. It's often grim and gritty, and parents might find it less than super. So we're giving Supergirl a 2.5 out of 5 for family friendliness. 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
2: 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That is, if we listen to his voice.
1: He will tell

the devil cause so much mayhem among believers? Well, he has help. He and his minions set their sights on believers, trying to make them fall. And they're quite good at what they do. But today on A New Beginning, Pastor Greg Laurie points out victory is assured for God's children when we stand in the victory of Jesus. We're in the Garden of Eden today watching Adam and Eve struggle against the temptation of our adversary. And we'll see how that struggle affects us even today.

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1: 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From Honolulu, Hawaii, here's Billy.
2: Have you ever had days where you just weren't feeling it, so to speak? I had this happen to me once. We were out with the students doing evangelism, and one of the guys was a little sluggish and uncharacteristically kind of just lagging behind. Usually he's the fire starter guy. So I came alongside and said, "Hey, what's going on, man?" And he said, "Well, I'm just not feeling it today." Now, I was a little annoyed by that, but honestly, I could hardly hold it against him because how many times have I said the same kind of thing? How could I express disappointment in that without being a hypocrite? Have you ever had days where you just weren't feeling it, so to speak? See, your gifts and your talents in life, they're only going to take you so far. We all come to places where we have to operate beyond the limits of our natural strengths, our natural abilities, and sometimes we're called upon to perform things that are outside of our area of expertise or out of our wheelhouse, or in Hawaii, we say, that's not my kuleana, that's not my responsibility. And so it's in those times, though, really, where it's our character that's revealed for what it really is, because we can't always rely just on our gifts and strengths. Sometimes you're going to have to rely on your character to do the things that need to be done, whether you feel like it or not. So imagine if my kids only obeyed when they wanted to, or if an employee, if he only did his job when he felt like it. That's not a valid excuse after all. So why in the world are we so comfortable offering that excuse to God? I'm just not feeling it today. So there's, I think, some basic reasons why people neglect or ignore to obey God in all kinds of areas. First is doubt. Sometimes you just don't believe you can do it. You know what you ought to do, but you don't think you can. And it's tempting to avoid challenges of faith that we have in our lives as Christians. It's tempting to avoid obedience by just simply saying things like, "Oh, I could never do that. I'm not gifted enough. I don't have what it takes." See, excuses abound if that's what you're looking for. And oftentimes what we call humility, "Oh, I'm too humble to do that." All that often is insecurity in ourselves, and it's doubt in the promises and the power of God. And we can overcome that. Then there's discouragement. Sometimes people don't obey out of doubt. Sometimes they just get discouraged because it's fear that keeps them from obeying God. They're afraid of the consequences if they fail. Like, what if I get rejected? Or what will others think if I screw this up? And maybe there is some opposition, and there's already like a Goliath out there who's shouting all these threatening words at you, and you're immobilized with paralyzed like fear, right? And you're discouraged by something. So there's discouragement, there's doubt, and then there's also disappointment. In some people's lives, maybe they've tried to obey and tried to go and do something, but they're just not working out the way that you thought it would. Or maybe you started out full of faith, but the results are slow in coming, and you had your own expectations and you're still waiting for them to be realized, or things have taken an unpredicted turn and you've just grown disappointed, and that's why you've given up. Then the fourth one would be disobedience. Sometimes people know what they ought to do and they just don't want to, so they just don't do it. Perhaps it's even sin, that you've been a disobedient in other areas of your life, and that is paralyzing you, because that's what sin does, by the way. You could be running the race full of faith and you sin, and bam, you're paralyzed. You're not running anymore. You're sitting on the sidelines. It robs you of your peace and your fellowship with God. And so we don't want to have disobedience and or only give a half-hearted effort, because guess what? Partial obedience is still disobedience. So there's four ways I think people disobey God when they're just not feeling it. Maybe it's doubt, maybe it's discouragement, maybe it's disappointment, or even disobedience. And that's why they're just not feeling it. Well, how do we overcome and really serve God with our whole heart? It's pretty simple. It's perseverance. One of the greatest Christian qualities a mature Christian possesses is that of perseverance. The key to overcoming is to look to God rather than within ourselves. Don't look within yourself for the strength. Look to God. So we abide in Christ. We wait on the Lord. We follow the Lord. As you're abiding in Christ, Jesus said, "He who abides in me and I in him bears much fruit. Without me, you can do nothing. Those who wait on the Lord, the Bible says, will renew their strength. They'll mount up with wings like eagles. They'll run and not grow weary. They'll walk and not faint." You don't have to burn out. You don't have to give up or not feel it. When you're waiting on the Lord, you'll not grow weary. When you're abiding in Christ, you can do all things through Christ who strengthens you. Amen. So you can do this thing, guys. You can serve the Lord with full obedience and full faith for the whole life.
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4: Behold, God is my salvation. I will trust and not be afraid. The Lord God is my strength and my song. He has become my salvation. Therefore, you will joyfully draw water from the springs of salvation. That's what he's doing. He's fulfilling that Feast of Tabernacles. God always fulfills his promises. So as you repent of sin and your life is poured out for the Lord, he fills you up. And I tell you what he does is so much better than we try to do for ourselves in the world and living in this place of sin without God.

Ako e Komomai. Welcome to As We Gather, the Bible teaching ministry of Calvary Chapel Honolulu with Pastor Bill Stonebreaker. Today, Pastor Bill continues in Samuel, looking at 1 Samuel chapter 7.

So Beth Shemesh, that priestly city, they want to get rid of the ark, and so they call some of the men from Kiriath Jearim to come on down and pick it up. So they do. In chapter 7, verse 1, it says, "And the men of Kiriath Jearim came and took the ark of the Lord and brought it into the house of Abinadab on the hill and consecrated Eleazar, his son, to keep the ark of the Lord. And it came about from the day that the ark remained in Kiriath Jearim that the time was long, for it was 20 years, and all the house of Israel lamented after the Lord." So here, that priestly city, as we mentioned, Beth Shemesh, they requested the men of Kiriath Jearim to come down and take the ark. They didn't even want to touch it. They didn't want to handle it, because great judgment, great death came upon those that looked into the ark. They knew better. They shouldn't have done that. They had the law. These were the leaders in Israel. And there's always going to be more severe judgment on those that lead others, and they know the will of God and the word of God, and yet they abuse it. So God will deal with them. Sometimes we get a little upset with those that are in ministry and then they blow it and they're really bring reproach against God. And, you know, I get very angry at that, but I have to realize God's going to deal with those more severely. Don't many of you become teachers of the word of God lest you incur stricter judgment. So there is greater judgment on those that are leading and speaking on behalf of God. And so that is what's happening there. So because they mishandled the ark, here these non-priests came down and they took the ark to Kiriath Jearim, to the house of Abinadab, and he set his son apart, Eleazar, apart to look after the ark. This is not the household of priests. These are like outsiders. And yet God blessed them. You see it for 20 years. He blessed this house and Abinadab and his son. Just an amazing thing. You see, God doesn't need tabernacles. He doesn't need temples. He doesn't need priesthood. He doesn't need formalism. He doesn't need rituals. He doesn't even need churches that don't serve the purpose of relationship with God and worship of God. You see, he just packs up and leaves. And so here, this family of outsiders who honors God, and they're trustworthy and

and deal with the Lord through worship and how we hold ourselves in our Christian life. And so this family, they were trustworthy. And so God, He blessed them. And He looks for those that treat Him that way. Treat Him the way that Abinadab and Eliezer and that family did. The Bible says in 2 Chronicles 16:9, "For the eyes of the Lord move to and fro throughout the earth, that He may strongly support those whose hearts are completely His." I want my heart to be completely His. And I know sometimes I get distracted. Sometimes I check my heart out and I go, boy, I wish it was more like some of my mentors, like Chuck Smith, like Don McClure, like my friend Raul Ries, like others that, you know, and sometimes I maybe over-evaluate my heart, but you see, I want it to be completely the Lord's. And when ministers and churches, they don't represent Him, He moves on. He moves on and He raises up those who will love Him and those who will honor Him and those who want to be used by Him. Is that you? Is that me? Well, I hope so. I want that for us. I want that for you. I want that for me. You see, it's sad because Israel, they fell into such a backslidden state. And yet they were so-called worshiping God. They had all the outward symbols. You see, it's sad when Israel, they were satisfied with the altar, but the ark wasn't there. They didn't have the ark, but they went on in their routine. You see, they had ritual without reality. Many churches are like that. They've got a name. They've got a cathedral or they've got something there. But religion without relationship, that's dead. It's the relationship that we have with God. That's what God wants. And you see, being Spirit-filled, the Spirit in us is jealous for that. God is jealous and the Spirit is jealous to have that relationship. You see, that's why if we stray, and we're uneasy when we stray, that's good. Because that's the Holy Spirit want to be reconnected with God. And so you find that here, it took a while, but 20 years of Samuel's preaching, and finally they lamented, the Bible says, or they grieved over this. That's what that term is there in verse 2. Israel lamented after the Lord. They were grieved that they didn't have that relationship. Well, that's good. And you see, when we stray, the Holy Spirit does that because there's a jealousy there when we go after other things instead of the Lord. It goes on, verse 3 and 4, "Then Samuel spoke to all the house of Israel, saying, 'If you return to the Lord with all your heart, remove the foreign gods and the Ashtaroth from among you and direct your hearts to the Lord and serve Him alone, and He will deliver you from the hand of the Philistines.' So the sons of Israel removed the Baals and the Ashtaroths and served the Lord alone." So Samuel is preaching repentance while God is stirring. Sometimes we think we have to convince people. So sometimes maybe we have a great illustration that'll move them to tears. Or maybe we just kind of pound the pulpit and maybe if we're adamant enough, they'll turn. But that's not our job, to stir people up. Our job is to preach and just give them the pure milk of the word or the meat of the word and let God do the stirring. And so that's what Samuel does. He preaches repentance while God stirs their hearts. And He stirs their hearts with a promise. There's a promise after the repentance. Victory is going to come. That's always true when we preach to a congregation. There's victory. There's new life in what God wants to do in our lives. You see, and that it brought them to conviction. We see that. Conviction. And basically, when it talks about repentance, it's an about face. Turn around from what you're doing.
and turned

0: turn from those idols. And that's what they're going to do. You see, faith comes by hearing, and hearing by the word of God. And so he says, direct your hearts. Direct your hearts. That's an exhortation to prepare or fix securely your hearts. Determine this. Arrange your hearts in this way. Which way? Well, it's an about face to get rid of those idols and come after God. Now notice, Samuel was doing this for 20 years. Can you imagine preaching to a congregation that just looks at you for 20 years and doesn't do anything you say? But he was so diligent. He didn't give up. He didn't give up before their hearts were moved. Finally, their hearts were moved. It gives us great confidence when maybe we're witnessing to a friend or family members. And I've seen people after a long time, even after 20 years, they turn and they come back. You see, sometimes it might happen with the kids. You know, it's like they go astray. Keep praying. Keep loving and exhorting and, you know, and seeing what God will do. So they got rid of the Baals. These are Canaanite gods. Canaanite gods of fertility and death, also of weather, of storms. These were what but Baal was all about. And he was the king of gods. They say the myth is he descended to the underworld and he returned. So the god of death and then coming back, resuscitation back. And then Ashtoreth was also a fertility goddess of the sea and a fisherman and the wife of Baal. So you see, back in that culture, it was all sexual. It was heavy sexual. Because they felt if you were able to produce and give life, that is a godly kind of thing. And so often they would sacrifice to these false gods. They would sacrifice their children on these altars. And you find in many of these temples, there will be jars in the foundation of the temple with little babies in it that they put in jars and put in the temple so that it would perpetuate that fertility. I mean, it was very evil, much like our society. I mean, when you've aborted, what, 70 million babies, you know, since Roe versus Wade, I know it's not a federal law anymore, but I mean, states are going hog wild. They're leaving states that have banned it and they're going to other states. So it hasn't disappeared, but you see, just like back then, I mean, that's what we do today and we celebrate that as they did back then. Well, he goes on, verse 5. He says, then Samuel said, gather all Israel to Mizpah and I will pray to the Lord for you. And they gathered to Mizpah and drew water and poured it out before the Lord and fasted on that day and said there, we have sinned against the Lord. And Samuel judged the sons of Israel at Mizpah. So here they're coming around. They're coming around in a great way and getting rid of these idols and turning to God and repenting and asking God, Samuel to pray for them, intercede for them, and making that sacrifice. And they take the water and they pour it out. Water at that time is very precious. That land is a very arid land. And you have to have springs of water. You have to have rain. Or you can't cultivate crops. You can't live. Impossible to live. So it's a very precious commodity. And so they often would identify that water with life. And that pouring out on the ground, it's significant or signified or a symbol of our life being poured out to the Lord in repentance and service. Lord, here's our life, a very precious commodity being poured out for you. Remember when David was in the battle with the Philistines, and David was, you know, he was just around his men. These were his mighty men. And he lamented and he said, oh, what I would not give for the waters of Bethlehem. What I'm used to when I was a kid. Oh, I remember those cool, clear waters. Oh, I just thirst after it now. You see, they're in battle. They're off somewhere and maybe they have containers of water, but it's not, you know, new water. sparkling water. So a couple of his men, they break through the camp of the Philistines. They go to Bethlehem and they get water for David. And they bring it back to David. They didn't tell David. This was a surprise to David. And when they brought it back, David was surprised. And David says in 1 Chronicles chapter 11, verse 18 and 19, he says, so the three broke through the camp of the Philistines and drew water from the well of Bethlehem, which was by the gate, and took it and brought it to David. Nevertheless, David would not drink it, but poured it out to the Lord. It's like an offering to the Lord, and said, be it far from me before my God that I should do this. Shall I drink the blood of these men who went at risk of their lives? For at the risk of their lives, they brought it. Therefore, he would not drink it. These things the three mighty men did. He recognized they could have died for doing this. I'm not going to drink this water that really symbolizes that sacrifice that they would have made. So he pours it out on the ground, you know, as an offering to the Lord. That's a pretty powerful thing. I like that. David was for the people. He was a leader for the people, even for his men. That's the kind of leaders we need. We need people that have, that leaders that have more interest in you than keeping their office, which majority of them do. It's refreshing to see this, like David. You see, now an empty vessel poured out. Now you have an empty vessel for God to fill and use. That's what these people were. Now we're empty because we've repented. We're poured out of our life. Now we want God's life in us. You see, our sin has made us, you might say, like water. Water spilled out, poured out on the ground. Nevertheless, you can't gather it back. You see, when you think about it, misspent years in sin can never be recovered. You think about the years you spent in your, you know, away from the Lord in your sinful life. Some sinners were worse than others, and some of that guilt that you have, those scars in your mind is more prevalent than others, who maybe they just lived away from the Lord, but there wasn't any radical sin. They were just empty, you know, just maybe against the Lord. But you see, you can't recover those years. They're misspent years, but they can be redeemed. They're redeemed by the Lord. You see, Jesus was poured out for our sin. He was poured out. He was emptied for us. In fact, he says, I am poured out like water. Psalm 22, 14. Remember in the Feast of Tabernacles? He's poured out our sin, but now he's saying, you know, now you can be filled. You can be redeemed and be filled up again with a new life, with the living water. Where he says that Feast of Tabernacles, where they would, for 6 days, they would pour out the water on the ground, and it was a symbol of God providing for them in the wilderness. But the seventh day, they wouldn't pour it out, because now they were going to be in the land, and they are now in the land, and the water is abundant there. God is faithful. They don't have to wander through the wilderness and depend upon that water from the rock. Now he's brought them to the land. But then Jesus is there at that feast. In John 7:37-39, he says, now on the last day, the great day of the feast, Jesus stood and cried out, saying, if any man is thirsty, let him come to me and drink. And he who believes in me, as the scripture said, from his innermost being shall flow forth or gush forth living water. But this he spoke of the Spirit, whom those who believed in him were to receive, for the Spirit was not yet given because Jesus was not yet glorified. Jesus wasn't poured out yet, and he wasn't glorified. But you see, when he is poured out, there is a fresh filling, a filling for us in our lives, that filling of the Holy Spirit. You see, what we're seeing here is just a fulfillment of Isaiah chapter 12. Isaiah chapter 12, verse 2 and 3 says, behold, God is my salvation. I will trust and not be afraid. The Lord God is my strength and my song. He has become my salvation. Therefore, you will joyfully draw water from the springs of salvation. That's what he's doing. He's fulfilling there that Feast of Tabernacles, what we read about in Isaiah 12, 2 and 3. God always fulfills his promises. So as you repent of sin and your life is poured out for the Lord, he fills you up. And I tell you what he does is so much better than we try to do for ourselves in the world and living in this place of sin without God. Or maybe you have God, but you're really not living for God. Well, it's the same deal, same thing. You know, you've got other distractions, other things you're kind of living for. Oh, it's not that you can't go surfing anymore. You can't play golf or you can't play whatever game you play, tennis or whatever it is. No, but that's not the priority in your life. Jesus is. Now when you go catch waves, you're always excited about the Lord, and maybe there's opportunities to witness, or if you're golfing with your buddies, you're telling them about Jesus Christ and that kind of thing. You see, and then they fasted. Notice that. He says they fasted, verse 6. And the idea of fasting is an act of humiliation over the sin, and it's a public confession acknowledging the shame and the contrition. So that fasting, it's drawing close to the Lord, but it's denying the body appetites of food primarily. And maybe some, they're not drinking anything either, like water or coffee or anything like that. But that's what you're doing. It's that humiliation over the sin, and you're confessing that, and you're contrite. That repentance. The Bible says, to those who are forgiven much, they love much. And I find that those who really sense their sin, you find that the repentance should be as notorious as the sin committed. And those who love the Lord the most, they sense their sin, that what they've done is big. And so their repentance is big. It's as notorious.
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1: There is no evidence in the Bible that Christians worshipped regularly on the Sabbath day. None whatsoever. Plenty of evidence that Jews did. It's interesting to me how many Christians want to believe that this is the day we're supposed to worship the Lord.

0: What a blessing it is to have you with us for this, the Friday broadcast of Hope for Today. You know, when most people hear the word Sabbath, they immediately think of worship. But have you ever asked yourself why the earliest Christians didn't follow the same pattern of worship as observant Jews? What was the purpose of the Sabbath in the first place, and what does the seventh day in Genesis have to do with it? Well, today we're continuing our series In the Beginning by completing David's look at the seventh day. And we'll be back in Genesis chapter 2, verses 1 through 3 in just a moment. We'd appreciate your prayers for this ministry. Day after day, the Word of God goes out through these broadcasts to people who are hungry for biblical truth. Some are new believers. Some have walked with the Lord for many years. Others still searching for answers. And as we approach the end of the month, we'd like to ask you to prayerfully consider a financial gift. Summer is here, and people travel, families take vacations, and for many ministries, this is a tough time of year when giving slows down. So before you head to the beach, the mountains, or maybe just a backyard barbecue, would you consider helping Hope for Today to finish the month strong? Whatever the Lord leads you to do. And thank you for standing with us in this work. Call 1-800-75-BIBLE in the U.S., 888-75-BIBLE in Canada. Donate online at David Hocking, that's David, HOCKING.org. And we'll have our mailing addresses later in the program. Right now, though, here's David to finish up our look at the seventh day rest in Genesis chapter 2, verses 1 through 3.
1: Genesis chapter 2, on the seventh day of creation. Thus the heavens and the earth were finished, and all the host of them. And on the seventh day, God ended his work which he had made. And he rested on the seventh day from all his work which he had made. And God blessed the seventh day and sanctified it, because that in it he had rested from all his work which God created and made. The seventh day is declared by God to be the day he ended his work of creation. Secondly, it's designed by God to be a unique and blessed day, different from all other days. And third, it was developed by God for man's benefit, for rest, no work to be done. Number four, the seventh day was demanded by God as a sign of his covenant with the children of Israel. Now, number five, the fifth thing I'd like to share with you about that seventh day is that it's designated in the New Testament as the day of synagogue worship for the Jews. And many people read what they read in the Gospels. Jesus went into the synagogue on the Sabbath day, or Paul went on the Sabbath day to reason with them. They read that and they say, then that's the day of worship for Christians. No, that isn't the day of worship for Christians. The fact that they went in on the synagogue on the Sabbath day is the whole point of that is to reach Jews. Salvation is first to the Jew and then to the Gentiles. It is a day of worship for Jews, and that's why they went to the synagogue on the Sabbath day, because that's where the Jews were. The word synagogue is used 43 times in the English New Testament, and only two times does the word appear outside of the Gospels and Acts. And you'll find it in Revelation chapter 2, verse 9, and chapter 3, verse 9. It's talking about a metaphor, a synagogue of Satan. But the actual word synagogue that's used in the Gospels and Acts is simply referring to the fact that that's where they went in to reach Jews. It has nothing to do with the Christians meeting there for worship as a body of Christ. There's not one bit of evidence that proves that synagogue worship was done by Christians. They went to the synagogue, but they did not go there to have church as

to worship the Lord. There is no evidence in the Bible that Christians worshiped regularly on the Sabbath day. None whatsoever. Plenty of evidence that Jews did. Early church history confirms this, although there were great discussions and debates about it. I have a book called The Sabbath, The Lord's Day, which is a research project of about 1,000 pages, in which all the evidence in early church history, including Ignatius and Polycarp and Clement and others, prove that the Lord's Day was a term given to Sunday rather than the Sabbath day, and that early Christians did practice on the first day of the week in honor of the resurrection, that even Jewish Christians use Sunday to celebrate two feasts of Jehovah. One is Pentecost, because the church was born on that day, and that always comes on Sunday, never a Saturday. And the other day was the Feast of First Fruits. Christ is called our first fruits because he rose from the dead. It's a sign of the resurrection. And first fruits is always on Sunday. It is never on any other day of the week. So those two Jewish feasts celebrating the birthday of the church and the resurrection of Jesus Christ are the primary reasons why Christians fellowship on Sunday, not because of any pagan worship. That's a great mistake. Now let me show you that in the New Testament, that is also indicated. Turn to 1 Corinthians chapter 16 and look at verse 1 and 2. Now concerning the collection for the saints, as I have given order to the churches of Galatia, even so do ye. Upon the first day of the week, let every one of you lay by him in store as God hath prospered him, that there be no gatherings with when I come. Now he's talking about taking an offering the first day of the week. There are many people that get out of this by saying, well, it's just admonishing them that the first day would mean they've gotten their pay. And so they should set off at the top the tithe and offering that belongs to God and just do that on the first day so they don't spend it the rest of the days before they get to church on the Sabbath. But that isn't what it says. It tells us to lay by him in store as God has prospered on the first day of the week. It doesn't say after the Sabbath services are completed, then do this. It doesn't say because you got paid and you need to set it aside lest you spend it. He's talking about gatherings, offerings, and he says it's on the first day of the week. Now let's go to Acts chapter 20. Acts 20, there are not many examples of the church meeting in Acts. Not many, but some. In Acts 20, we have a very interesting passage dealing with the church at Troas. Look at verse 6, Acts 20. And we sailed away from Philippi after the days of unleavened bread and came unto them to Troas in 5 days, where we abode 7 days. And upon the first day of the week, when the disciples came together to break bread, Paul preached unto them, ready to depart on the morrow, and continued his speech until midnight. That was quite a Sunday night service. There were many lights in the upper chamber where they were gathered together, and they sat there in a window, a certain young man named Eutychus being fallen into a deep sleep. And as Paul was long preaching, he sank down with sleep and fell down from the third loft and was taken up dead. I say, if they sleep, let them die. But Paul went down and fell on him and, bracing him, said, trouble not yourselves, for his life is in him. When he therefore was come up again and had broken bread and eaten and talked a long while, even till break of day, so he departed. And they brought the young man alive, were not a little comforted. Now, not only do we have offerings indicated in the first day of the week, but we have communion indicated in the first day of the week, the breaking of bread. Notice the purpose of coming together as a body was to break bread. It was the purpose of that meeting that night. And there's plenty of evidence in the Bible and also outside of the Bible that Christians celebrated their worship on a day that was not the day of worship for the children of Israel, to definitely make themselves distinct from the nation of Israel. And rightly so. Now, number 6, turn to Colossians 2. We got to hurry. Number 6, the seventh day is described in the Bible as a shadow of things to come. The seventh day is described in the Bible as a shadow of things to come. Colossians chapter 2, verse 16 and 17 says, let no man therefore judge you in meat or in drink or in respect of

0: of a holy day or of a new moon or of the Sabbath days, which are a shadow of things to come. But the body is of Christ. Folks, listen carefully. To attempt to transfer the signs and institutions of the old covenant to the new covenant is a definite mistake. But let me show you how churches do that. First, they transfer or equate circumcision with baptism. Next, they do Passover with communion. Next, they do priest with pastor. Next, temple with church, tithing with giving, Sabbath with Sunday. And all of it is not scriptural. In fact, it's a violation of the clear teaching of the New Testament. Our Lord Jesus Christ is a fulfillment of all that the Sabbath day was picturing in terms of rest and God finishing his work. Which brings me to the seventh and final point, and you turn to Hebrews 4 for this one. And that is that the seventh day is dedicated by God to represent salvation by faith apart from works. Let me repeat that again. The seventh day is dedicated by God to represent salvation by faith apart from works. It's the whole point of it. I look at Hebrews chapter 4. This is a marvelous passage. It says, "Let us therefore fear, lest a promise being left of us of entering into his rest, any of you should seem to come short of it." Now, why is that an admonition? Well, because of chapter 3, they couldn't enter into Canaan, the land of rest, because of unbelief. So now he's saying, let us, talking about believers, verse 19, they could not enter in, the Jews of that first generation that died in the wilderness because of unbelief, but let us, believers, therefore fear, lest a promise being left of us of entering into his rest, any of you should seem to come short of it. For unto us was the gospel preached, as well as unto them, but the word preached did not profit them, not being mixed with faith in them that heard it, which is quite obvious from his discussion in chapter 3. For we who have believed do enter into rest, as he said, as I have sworn in my wrath that they shall enter into my rest, although the works were finished from the foundation of the world. For he spoke in a certain place of the seventh day on this wise, and God did rest the seventh day from all his works. And in this place again, if they shall enter into my rest. Seeing therefore it remaineth that some must enter into it, and they to whom it was first preached, the children in the wilderness, entered not in because of unbelief. Again, he limiteth a certain day, saying in David, this is Psalm 95, today after so long a time, as it is said, today if you'll hear his voice, harden not your hearts. For if Jesus, same root letters of Joshua, probably preferred to be Joshua, for if Joshua had given them rest when he took them in the land of Canaan, then would he not afterward have spoken of another day? How can there be another day if the only rest he was talking about was the land of Canaan? Verse 9, there remaineth therefore a rest to the people of God. What's he talking about? For he that has entered into his rest, he also has ceased from his own works, as God did from his. On the seventh day, God stopped his work of creation, and that is a reminder to us to cease from works. Works will not save you. Let us labor, verse 11, therefore, to enter into that rest, lest any man fall after the same example of unbelief. The Sabbath day is a day of rest, and it's a physical and a health issue, but it is also a spiritual issue. It becomes a metaphor or a lesson, an illustration to us. You see, a lot of us have never entered into the real rest the Lord wants to give us because we're still trying by our own efforts to earn our way into God's favor. We're trying to score points with God, and hopefully we can get into heaven or we can get the issue of our salvation cleared up by what we do or what we don't do. And no wonder we're still frustrated. No, we have to enter into rest by putting our faith in Jesus alone. Now, when Joshua took them into the land, and that was the children of the people who died because of unbelief, but the children, they went in with Joshua into the land of Canaan. Canaan represented rest, but the Bible says that they weren't just looking for that earthly place. They were looking for a heavenly city whose builder and maker is God. There was another rest that remaineth to the people of God. If going into Canaan was all the rest that God ever promised, then why would David, many, many years after that time, Moses, Joshua, 1400 BC, King David, 1000 BC, why would King David write 400 years later, don't harden your heart or you won't enter God's rest? Wait a minute, if the rest was only Canaan, then why did he say what he did? Because the lesson God gave at creation is going to continue all the way to even our day. And that is that just as God rested from his work, we also need to rest from ours. It's a beautiful illustration that we need to enter into rest. When you believe in the Lord Jesus Christ, you know you are saved not by works, but by faith alone in what he did. And his work at the cross is also finished, just like creation. He said on the cross, "It is finished." Now, by faith, you believe in Jesus Christ, you enter into a rest, you have peace with God through our Lord Jesus Christ. But listen to me, my Christian friends, and because of the shortness of these remarks, it in no way infringes upon the importance of these remarks. When you enter into the rest of salvation, understand that there is also a rest to be found in the Christian life as you cease from your own efforts and works and you learn to walk by faith and not by sight. There is a rest and there is a peace that is not the peace with God, but the peace of God that keeps your hearts and mind. And the number one reason why we don't possess that rest and that peace in the Lord is because we're still trying by our own efforts to achieve it. We're still working like crazy to somehow have the victory that we think is going to come to us. My friends, relax. God ceased from his work, Jesus ceased his work, and God wants you and I to cease our work and to trust him and to walk by faith and not by sight. Get rid of all the stress. Cast your burden on the Lord and leave it there. Not supposed to carry any burdens on the Sabbath day. We all need to rest. And I don't know about you, but I get really spiritually and emotionally tired. Do you? I need the rest that only Jesus can give. He said, "Come unto me, all ye that labor and are heavy laden, and I will give you what? Rest. Take my yoke upon you and learn of me, and you shall find rest unto your souls. For my yoke is easy and my burden is light." What he is talking about is so important to learn in the Christian life. Do you know that in the ancient carpentry world, they would design the yoke for an experienced ox that would actually bring the ox in? They would fit the wood over him and they'd keep carving it out till it was smooth and would fit the exact contour of his body. Then the other side of the yoke didn't make any difference. It was just sticking out there. But they tied that part of the yoke that they had designed perfectly, they tied it to the experienced ox. For a while, they will have the experienced ox plow with no other ox beside him, just so he learns to do it no matter what's on the other side. To train an inexperienced ox, they bring him into the other side of the yoke, but they don't tie it tight. They tie the straps loose. He's not bearing the load at all. All he's doing is learning how to walk with the experienced ox. The experienced ox is taking the whole load. Jesus said, "Take my yoke." It's on him. "And learn from me." You are the inexperienced ox. He is the experienced one. He's pulling the whole load. He said, "Learn from me. I am meek and lowly in heart, and you will find rest unto your soul. My yoke is easy," literally well fitted. "And my burden is light." You're not bearing it at all. He's carrying the whole load. So how silly and stupid for us to try to carry the load. Why are we not having rest? Because we're not learning from him, and we're not leaving the burden at his feet. We're keeping it ourselves and trying to handle everything and trying to cope with it, trying to understand it and try to reason with it, and we don't understand why there's no rest, why there's no peace. The peace comes when you learn from the Lord, you walk with Him. He will give you rest. Amen.
1: That's Bible teacher and author David Hocking, and this is Hope for Today. Thank you for spending time with us today. It's wonderful to have you along, and David will be back in just a few moments to close out today's study. First of all, Matt's here, and Matt, we have some powerful resources this month. Let's talk about one of them.
2: You ever wonder just how our world got into the mess it's in? What's at the core of today's sad state?
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1: Yeah, right now.
2: Jim, folks are telling us that they are learning so much here and finding insight and understanding. In the series, my dad leads us through the days of creation.
1: I love this faith-fortifying section, and your dad exposes the lies and the illogic of evolution.
2: Right, it's an excellent foundation for studying creationism. I mean, how the evidence we see today supports creationism and not evolutionary theory.
1: Yes, then we also study the temptation, the fall of mankind in the Garden of Eden. And there's powerful insight here, Matt, as you know, into the strategies of the devil and God's righteous judgment, his love, his redemption, and the hope for our lives today.
2: And then the first civilization. I mean, wow, a culture that looked much like ours today.
1: Oh,
2: right?
1: Yeah.
2: Yeah, the global deluge, the flood, and God's covenant with Noah.
1: So much here for you. So stay tuned as the series continues and get your own copy of the messages to hear again and to share.
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1: Well, thank you, Matt. And folks, we also want to tell you about David's book, The Beginning from Creation to the Flood. 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
0: Father, I thank you for your wonderful word, and thank you for the Sabbath. Thank you for the fact that it was made for us to learn to rest. And it becomes a great spiritual lesson. Help us not to fight over it as to what day we worship, but help us to learn the spiritual lesson that's involved, how we need the Shabbat of God, the rest of the Lord. Lord, we pray that we'll just lay our burdens at your feet and rest in you. God, I pray for those that may be in our meeting who have never entered into the rest of the people of God to start with. They've never put their faith in Jesus Christ and experienced peace with God. Thank you that when Jesus died on the cross, he paid for all of our sin and rose again from the dead that we might live forever with him. God, help them to turn to the Lord for real peace. He is our peace who has broken down the wall of partition between Jew and Gentile. He's brought us both into one body in Christ, and we thank you. And, oh Lord, we pray for all the believers here, many, I'm sure, who are burdened, carrying a heavy, heavy load. Oh God, help them to cast all of their care upon you, for you care for us. We thank you in Jesus' name. Amen.
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1: God's kingdom is so great and it is so worth getting excited about that as we focus in on it and begin to share that news with others, we are letting them take part in a kingdom that they can enjoy. They are being invited. You are being invited to be a part of this kingdom.
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1: Well, here we're celebrating a big moment in the life of David when David brings the Ark of the Covenant from the Gibeonites there at Kirjath Jearim, and he brings it into Jerusalem for the first time, which really kicks off the dynasty of the kings and the Davidic covenant and the Davidic dynasty. Dynasty, which Jesus, of course, is a part of. And it's the temple precinct that Jesus taught from and taught in. And it's this very temple that would be destroyed and rebuilt, but same location where the veil of the temple would be torn from top to bottom and access to the Holy of Holies would be given to us as his saints. You know, we have a great respect for that word saint. I really believe that we hold the word saint even more highly than anyone else. Like the Catholic Church has only certain ones that can be sainted, but their sainting is based upon the works of that person. We say, no, your sainthood is so incredibly holy. It is so valuable. It could never be based upon the works of the human being. It could only be based in Christ and Christ alone. You are a saint because Jesus died on the cross for your sins and paid for all your sin, making you a saint. So Jesus is truly the only one worthy to be called a saint and all those who are his. So we don't take it loosely. You know, they might, you know, people might look from the outside and say, gosh, these people just will use the word saint for anybody, willy-nilly. No, only those who are in Christ Jesus. Jesus is our sanctification. And so our sainthood comes from Christ. So we started this chapter last week, and we're told here that when David and the children of Israel brought the Ark of the Covenant, which, of course, by the way, is this 3-foot by 4.5-foot box that was covered in gold, and it was a picture of the presence of God. In fact, God manifested his presence over the Ark of the Covenant for the last 500 years. It's been about 500 years since the children of Israel came out of the Promised Land, approximately, maybe a little less than that. And they built the Ark of the Covenant there in the wilderness, and when they did and they dedicated it to the Lord manifested his presence with what they call the Shekinah glory or the Kabod. It's the presence of God. And it was physically manifested over the cherubim. That when the cloud by day or the pillar of fire by night, which led the children of Israel, would stop, the children of Israel then would get under it, under the cloud or under the pillar of fire, and they would set up tent. And when the tabernacle was completely set up, then the Kabod would come and rest upon the tabernacle, and the priest could see God's presence lighting up the Holy of Holies. And it would be right above the cherubim that are on top of the Ark of the Covenant, two angels having their wings extended, touching one another's wings, so that it was one solid gold piece of beaten work, one piece that was over the top of this box. And it was known as the presence of God, God's presence. And that was the picture of it. And so now David brings God's presence now into the city of Jerusalem. And it's been a long road. We looked at this. It had been 100 years since Israel had had the Ark of the Covenant. They lost it in the days of Eli, the high priest. And they never got it back because they didn't want it back. They were scared of it. Their own people died when they looked inside. 50,000 plus died there at Beth Shemesh. And at that point, they gave it to the Gibeonites and said, you guys have it. We don't want it. Well, David wants it. He wants God to be in the middle of Israel again. He wants to restore the worship of the true and living God and not have the people worship the false gods of the land around them, the Canaanites, and so on and so forth. And so they did. They brought the Ark of the Covenant back into the city of Jerusalem, not back because it had never been there. But back into the presence of the people. It had been away from Israel, and so now it's back in the land. It's back in the presence of the people of Israel, and God is blessing. And David wants to now establish worship 24/7, 360 days a year, which that's their calendar. We would say 365 to cover a full year. Their calendar was only 360 days. And they would worship the Lord constantly, day and night before there. And so in the dedication, he has brought this psalm to be sung by the Levitical choir that has been established. And so we're studying this psalm. And the beauty of this psalm is really three psalms. Okay, we're looking at three different psalms. And last week we looked at the first one was verses 8 through 22. And that was Psalm 105, verses 1 through 15. Now, in verse 23, we're going into a new psalm in the book of Psalms. And here's what I really want to emphasize is whenever there is a psalm that is repeated multiple times, and there's several of them, Psalm 18 is one of them that's really a big deal, as well as these three psalms, 105, 96, and 106. These psalms are being repeated twice in the Old Testament. Now, we have a lot of the Psalms that are actually going to be quoted by Jesus or by the Apostle Paul or Peter, which will establish Bible prophecy. And a lot of what these Psalms are talking about is Jesus, the Messiah. And so we learn a lot from the Psalms about Jesus. And that's why the Psalms are such a big deal to us, is they really reveal Jesus. And so as we go through this psalm here, Psalm 96, which is verses 23 through 33 in our text, we're going to see here the prophetic plan of God in the rule and reign of Jesus the Messiah as the King of the universe. I can't wait. This is going to be incredible. There is so much to rejoice in and to look forward to. And so as we go through this in the next 30, 40 minutes. What we want to look at is the millennial reign specifically and see this day that Christ will reign. The reign is described to us a lot in the Old Testament. There's a lot of verses that talk about the millennial reign. What you have to understand, the word millennial means 1,000 years. So when we say millennial reign, we're just simply saying the 1,000-year reign of Jesus. Okay, we get it from Revelation chapter 20. That's where we get the time period. It's not given to us in the Old Testament. We're not told that how long Jesus will reign. We're told in the Old Testament he will reign forever and ever. And that's the truth. Because what we read in Revelation is that he will reign for 1,000 years. And then Satan will be released to set out to cause another rebellion against Christ. And the armies of the earth will be gathered together like the sand of the sea in number to attack Jerusalem. And it says that fire will come down from heaven and consume the entire rebellion in a moment. There's not even a battle. It's that as they gather together to fight and they think that they've been deceived by Satan and they think that they could take God himself who's sitting on the throne in Jerusalem as Jesus, he is God himself. When that army gathers, they will be consumed as fast as they gathered. In fact, faster. It's just over. But Satan then will be taken and cast into the lake of fire where the beast and the Antichrist and the false prophet are ever since that 1,000-year reign began. Okay? So for 1,000 years, those two, the last world leader and his false prophet, will sit in the lake of fire by themselves. It doesn't really matter. You really don't have time to socialize. when you're going through such torment. The lake of fire is described as outer darkness, where there is weeping and gnashing of teeth, and where the worm, or the inner man of the spirit, we get that from Isaiah chapter 66, the very last verse gives you that the worm of man will never die. It's not a place that anybody would ever want to be. It was not created for humanity. It was created for the devil and his angels. But all those who follow Satan will go there. All those who reject Christ will go to hell. And that's why we preach, and it's why we keep declaring the truth, and it's why what we're looking at tonight is so important. We want to set the stage for it, because what David is exhorting us is that we would be excited and actively involved about the kingdom of God. That God's kingdom is so great and it is so worth getting excited about, that as we focus in on it and begin to share that news with others, we are letting them take part in a kingdom that they can enjoy. They are being invited. You are being invited to be a part of this kingdom. And how do you get into this kingdom? By faith. By believing in Jesus Christ and trusting in him. He is the king of the kingdom. Without the king, there is no kingdom. The kingdom is because of the king. And that's why you and I are a part of the kingdom of God, is because we've been invited in by Jesus himself. He said, whosoever would come unto me, I will in no way cast out. Come unto me, all you who labor and are heavy laden, and I will give you rest. Take my yoke upon you and learn of me, for I am gentle and lowly in heart, and you will find rest in your souls. For my yoke is easy and my burden is light. Oh, hallelujah. Just rest in the Lord and what he has for you. Let's go through a quick study on the millennial reign. And I guess I've already touched on chapter 20, verses 1 through 10. Just keep that in mind, chapter 20, verses 1 through 10 for the millennial reign, because Christ's millennial reign is defined here in this verse. But for time's sake, we're not going to read through that. Mark it, read through it on your own, and just remember, this fits as phase one of Jesus's reign. Phase one. Phase one is when he takes the throne in Jerusalem and reigns for 1,000 years. What is the purpose of that reign? He shall reign. This is what Jesus says here in his word. He shall reign until he makes all his enemies his footstool. Okay? So it is about takeover. When Jesus begins to reign in Jerusalem, there is still a whole lot that needs to be done with this planet and getting it back into the perfect will of God. And so it's going to be a process. Jesus isn't just going to come and boom, everybody's in submission. But Zechariah points out that even Egypt would rebel. And when they rebel and say, we're not coming up to worship the Lord this year for the Feast of Tabernacles, we're going to stay home, we're not traveling all that way, it says that rain will not fall on that entire nation until they come the next year to worship. Now, that might motivate you. It's like, you know, if you want rain in your land, you better go. So he will rule and reign with the rain. And so look at what Isaiah chapter 2 verse 2 says concerning this reign. It says, it shall come to pass in the latter days that the mountain of the Lord's house shall be established on the top of the mountains and shall be exalted above the hills, and all nations shall flow to it. Nation shall not lift up sword against nation. It will be a time of peace and not a time of war. Neither shall they learn war anymore. Hallelujah. Many people shall come and say, come and let us go up to the mountain of the Lord, to the house of the God of Jacob. He will teach us his ways, and we shall walk in his paths. For out of Zion shall go forth the law and the word of the Lord from Jerusalem. Isn't that powerful? So you think, who needs to know the Old Testament? You. What's coming out of Mount Zion during the millennial reign, which you are a part of? You're the bride of Christ, and you will be in the kingdom, and you will be in his temple. and the law will go forth to all the earth. No longer will the Constitution be upheld in America. No, it will be the law of God, the first five books of the Bible. Oh yeah, those antiquated books that are so backward and out of date. No, that is baloney. You need to get in and study that stuff before you make an opinion. I'll tell you, I hear opinions spouted out by ignorant people who know nothing of the law. They know nothing of it. And they don't understand it. And they pick out an obscure verse that one of their professors threw out at them when they were in class. And they quote it as if they understand and know it. And it's like such a misquote. It's constant. It's a little frustrating. But my faith is not in them. My faith is in the Lord. He's going to sort that out. And it will be the supreme law over all the earth under the Messiah. So, wow, huh? It's not for salvation, but it's for government. That's what Jesus is going to establish, and he's going to rule and reign with the law of God. And so you and I, as his judges, we shall judge the earth, we're told, that our enemies will be brought to our feet. We will put our foot on the neck of Satan. Romans chapter 16 tells us that. We shall soon have him under our foot. Wow, isn't that incredible, you guys? This is the millennial reign. So the law will go forth. And this verse 4 says, and rebuke many people. They shall beat their swords into plowshares and their spears into pruning hooks. Nation shall not lift up sword against nation, neither shall they learn war anymore. You see that? Oh, that's exciting. Here's what Jeremiah chapter 3 says. This was something I had never seen before. Isn't that fun? I saw this yesterday. Jeremiah 3, verse 16. Then it shall come to pass when you are multiplied and increase in the land in those days. Talking about the millennial reign. Says the Lord, they will say no more, the ark of the covenant of the Lord. What? They're not going to talk about the ark of the covenant anymore. People ask, where's the ark of the covenant? Where's it hidden? Where's it located? When are they going to find it? Is it going to be in heaven? Is it going to be in the millennial reign? Look at this prophecy. They will say no more the Ark of the Covenant of the Lord. It shall not come to mind, nor shall they remember it, nor shall they visit it, nor shall it be made anymore. It won't even be reconstructed. It's no more. Why? Because it is a shadow of Christ. We've been talking about this. The Ark of the Covenant is a shadow of Christ. That's why that 100 years that Israel rejected the Ark of the Covenant and left it in the Gibeonites' care, I believe is prophetic for the church. The church age, when Israel as a nation rejected their Messiah and were scattered throughout the earth in judgment, the church has kept the Ark of the Covenant, Jesus Christ himself. And Israel will be restored to their covenant with God through the sure mercies of David. That's what we're reading about. That's what's being celebrated here, is when they bring the Ark of the Covenant back. Romans chapter 11, the Apostle Paul says, when Israel receives their Messiah, do you know what that will mean for us? The millennial reign. That is when the millennial reign will happen. When they receive their Messiah. So that's why I get excited about what we're looking at and the flow of things, because this is when David is bringing the Ark of the Covenant, it is a foreshadowing of the Davidic reign of Jesus, the son of David. And Paul gets all excited. He starts praising the Lord. Why? He says, if their casting off meant our salvation, how much more their restoration will mean life forevermore, meaning you will never die again. It's full resurrection for the nation of Israel and for all the people of God. Wow, the prophecy is so awesome and powerful. Now look at what 17 says. They're not going to even make the Ark of the Covenant. It's not going to even be mentioned. Why? Verse 17 is your answer. At that time, Jerusalem shall be called the throne of the Lord, and all nations shall be gathered to it. to the name of the Lord, to Jerusalem. No more shall they follow the dictates of their evil hearts. Wow. God will purify his people. He will cleanse his temple, and no longer will there be an Ark of the Covenant there, for the Lord himself will rule from the temple of God. Can't you geek out with me? I mean, this is, brothers and sisters, the more you understand this, the more you geek out, because you know this is your future. I'll never forget, ever. I will never, ever forget sitting in the bus in Israel, driving up from Jericho to Jerusalem, singing the songs of Hillel. The last psalms of the book of Psalms, the last ones are all, they call them songs of ascent. And they were specifically to be sung while going up to Jerusalem for a feast. And we were driving up to Jerusalem, and I had never seen it before. I was so excited. I can't wait. And I felt so prophetic. I felt like I was doing almost like a secret mission, because this is the capital of the universe. This is where Jesus is going to rule and reign, and the world doesn't believe it or know it, but we do. And I'm going to the land, and I'm going to stand where Jesus is going to stand. Oh, I stood on the Mount of Olives in awe, just excited, like, Jesus, you're going to step foot right around here somewhere. Wow. And I'm going to be right with you. We all are. We're going to get to see it in the best seats of the house. Forget nosebleed. We all got the 50-yard line seat. Amy was telling me the prices of football seats. Oh, my goodness. I'll wait for the millennial reign. Thank you very much. $500 for a seat. It was $2,000 for a sideline seat. What? Who can afford such things? Wow. Wait for the millennial reign. Hallelujah. Okay. All right. So with that in mind, this is the millennial reign. The presence of Jesus as the king of the world and him taking control. And just imagine already how Israel's influence is in the world. Imagine how it's going to pick up and be when Jesus is present. Oh my goodness, I cannot wait. So let's read our psalm and enjoy it together. Verse 23 says, sing to the Lord all the earth. Sing to the Lord, all the earth. This, like we said, is a millennial reign psalm. It's pointing to when the whole earth will be under submission to Jesus as king. It says, proclaim the good news of his salvation from day to day. You know, I want to live that now. I think this is what David is declaring. Proclaim the good news of his salvation from day to day. That's why the title of the message is Proclaim the Good News. The good news is that Jesus Christ is coming to rule and to reign, and he's going to make Fox News and CNN and NBC and CBS and all the news completely obsolete with bad news. Well, we really couldn't find anything bad to say today. So we have a couple of great stories. You know, can you imagine if everything was just upbeat and moving in this direction of restoration? Yes, construction is underway. It's going at a rapid, record-breaking pace. They've already laid out in 1 month the infrastructure of one nation. They're working on the next. It's going to be needed. You can imagine, what's it going to be like after the tribulation? When Jesus steps foot on the Mount of Olives, it says a man, a soul, will be as rare as the gold in Ophir. Praise God, the tribulation is only 7 years. Any longer, there wouldn't be anybody. That's what Jesus says. Those days were shortened for the elect's sake. That's Israel, because Israel's going through the tribulation. Jesus already said it. You've rejected your Messiah? Now, I will not come to you until you say, blessed is he who comes in the name of the Lord. And the prophecy is that they must go through the tribulation to get there.
3: 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I'm Amy, Joshua's wife, and it is our prayer that through God's Word, you would grow in the grace and the knowledge of our Lord and Savior, Jesus Christ, abounding in every good work and being conformed into the image of his love. 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
1: Viewpoint on Mormonism, the program that examines the teachings of the Church of Jesus Christ of Latter-day Saints from a biblical perspective. 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Since 1979, Mormonism Research Ministry has been dedicated to equipping the body of Christ with answers regarding the Christian faith in a manner that expresses gentleness and respect. 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
2: Hoping you're having a very pleasant Friday. Welcome to this edition of Viewpoint on Mormonism. I'm your host, Bill McKeever, founder and director of Mormonism Research Ministry, and with me today is Bradley Campbell, my colleague at MRM. We are wrapping up our look at Romans chapter 4, and we've been discussing the kind of faith that Abraham had. It was a faith of believing in the impossible. There was no way he was going to physically meet the requirements in order for the promise that God gave him of being the father of many nations was going to happen through him. So his total trust was in God. And this is where we find ourselves when we get to verses 23, 24, and 25 at the end of chapter 4, where it says in 23, but the words, it was counted to him, or credited to Abraham, were not written for his sake alone, but for ours also. It will be counted to us who believe in him who raised from the dead, Jesus our Lord. Verse 25 says, who was delivered up for our trespasses and raised for our justification. Now, if you look at 1 Peter 1:3, you see that same theme is given by the Apostle Peter. Blessed be the God and Father of our Lord Jesus Christ, according to his great mercy, he has caused us to be born again to a living hope through the resurrection of Jesus Christ from the dead, to an inheritance that is imperishable, undefiled, and unfading, kept in heaven for you, who by God's power are being guarded through faith for a salvation ready to be revealed in the last time. Guarded by faith, but notice, according to his great mercy. Now, here again is another word that needs to be defined. We look at mercy as undeserved favor. It cannot be something that is deserved, or as Spurgeon said, it's a misnomer for justice. But I want to read you from a book that a friend of mine just gave me the other day. It's called The Religion of the Latter-day Saints, and it was written by Lowell Bunyan. I know most Latter-day Saints, if they were listening to this show, they would not even know who Lowell Bunyan was. But he was the director of the Institute of Religion for the Church of Jesus Christ of Latter-day Saints. This book was published by the church. The copyright of 1940 was by Heber J. Grant, an LDS president, for the Church of Jesus Christ of Latter-day Saints. So this is about as official as you're probably going to get, although I know most Latter-day Saints don't think anything is official. But this is what this book says about mercy on page 37. God's goodness and love are expressed in mercy and forgiveness. However, his full mercy and forgiveness is given to those who merit them through repentance. Folks, that is not the gospel. You do not merit mercy. And sadly, this is not the only time we read a statement like this. There are other leaders in the church that have said that mercy has to be merited.
0: This is Paul's exact point in using Abraham when he talks about how Abraham, when he considered his own body, which was as good as dead, when he considered the barrenness of Sarah's womb, those things did not make him waver in unbelief. The entire reason Paul uses Abraham, I'm convinced, is because Abraham was unable to bear children on his own. The promise was that he would be the father of many nations, that he would inherit the world, that through him all nations of the earth would be blessed, nations and kings would come from him, and yet it was impossible. He couldn't do it. He couldn't merit, he couldn't earn, he couldn't work for children. It was something that God had to do in his power. And so when we read the words, "it was counted to him," were not written for his sake alone, but for ours also. It will be counted to us who believe in him who raised from the dead Jesus our Lord, who was delivered up for our trespasses and raised for our justification. Bill, what you just read says, essentially, we look at our bodies at 100 years old and say, but we can still do something for this. We can still work or perform some ordinances or merit some sort of favor that gives us justification, that fixes the issue of our trespasses. But true faith empties itself of trying to work for something and simply says, I will have an unwavering trust in the promises of God in Christ Jesus.
2: And I think that's why in Romans 5, verse 1, we see how that works. Now, we know that the chapter breaks are not in the original text. Those were put in later. But we have to look at Romans 5, at least verse 1, to fully grasp why we have a peace with God. It says in 5:1, as a result of, you could say, 23, 24, and 25 are all of really Romans chapter 4. 5:1 says, therefore, since we have been justified by faith, we have peace with God

0: that humanity faces, and certainly there are innumerable issues that we face. But what is the biggest problem? Well, Paul has already laid out for us the biggest problem back in Romans chapter 1. In fact, he begins his entire argument in Romans after giving the thesis verse of Romans 1, 16 and 17. He lays out the issue that the gospel deals with. That issue is in Romans 1, 18 and following. For the wrath of God is revealed from heaven against all ungodliness and unrighteousness of men who by their unrighteousness suppress the truth. So in Romans 5, 1, Paul says, since we have been, past tense, justified by faith, we have peace with God. What is humanity's greatest problem? That we don't have peace with God. That the wrath of God is revealed against men because of our ungodliness and unrighteousness. And between Romans 1:18 and Romans 5:1, we have the answer. How we can have peace with God. This is more important than every other issue in our world today. It's not to say other issues aren't important. Certainly there are a host of important issues. But the most important one is that all men have enmity with God. We are God's enemies. We are those who have rebelled against him. This is not like a speeding ticket that we're talking about. Our sin is more like cosmic treason, where we have sought to tear down God's rule over the cosmos and establish ourselves in his place. And so God, as the just judge, pours out wrath against us, all mankind. And Paul spends multiple chapters stressing that this is the circumstance of every single human being.
1: Can I interrupt you for a second, Bradley? Because the way you've just described it, I have never in all my half a century of studying Mormonism heard any Mormon leader describe our situation like that. I just cannot recall any of them ever talking like that. Yet what you've given is an encapsulation of what Paul says in Romans 1:18. They don't say these things. As we've talked about before, this big God that just seems to be looking down, and he's our big heavenly father, and just like we hope our fathers are really nice to us, heavenly father's going to be nice to us as well. But they never paint a picture as serious as what you just said. I've never heard it. Never.
0: I think that also how we view God matters a lot. I mean, in one sense, we have more in common with ants, like tiny little bugs, than we do with God. Now, we are created in God's image, and that's significant. But both the ant and the human are created beings. We were brought into existence, as Paul says in Romans 4. God calls into existence the things that do not exist. We were brought into existence, even though once we did not exist. So when we rebel, how treasonous is it for creatures made of dust to seek to usurp God's rule through sin? And that's our situation. When we talk about the fall of Adam and Eve, this is no fall up. This is no fall forward. This is a catastrophic rending of creation where we put ourselves on the throne and tried to tear down God's rule.
1: Now, we should make it very clear that what you just said are the descriptions that we have heard LDS give, that it was a fall upward or a fall forward. They don't look at the fall as really being a negative event at all. You are merely using words that have already been used by either LDS leaders or, let's say, BYU professors and such.
0: Yeah, so we just have a very different view of the problem of humanity, and I think that that frames the entire book of Romans. So chapter 1 is this general statement where Paul paints the problem. Our hearts, our minds, and our wills are all darkened by sin. We know God's righteous decree that those who practice such things deserve to die. Yet we do these things, these sins still, and we even give approval to those that practice them. In chapter 2, Paul says, hey, all you people who sit in judgment over others, whether that be the Jewish people or even just Gentiles who are actual judges, I don't know, you all have no excuse either because you know the right thing to do, and yet you still fail to do it. In fact, he goes on in Romans 2 to say, Jew and Gentile both have access to a law, whether that's the law written on tablets of stone that Moses had or law written on the heart. Everyone knows the law And everyone has failed to keep it. Everyone has participated in this kind of cosmic treason. And he summarizes this in Romans chapter 3 when he says, "None is righteous, no, not one. No one understands."

0: hands. No one seeks for God. All have turned aside. Together they have become worthless. No one does good, not even one. And to double down on the problem, he says then in Romans 3:20, by works of the law, no human being will be justified in his sight. So this issue of God's wrath is never solved by our participation in laws or ordinances. Never. By works of the law, no human being, not Jew, not Gentile, not Christian, not Mormon, not anyone, will be justified in his sight. What we need is a way to be declared righteous, to be justified, that is not dependent on our performance. Romans 3, talking about how God's righteousness has been manifested apart from the law. We can receive justification by his grace as a gift through the redemption that is in Christ Jesus. God is both just and the justifier of the one who has faith in Jesus. Paul explained that this was true of Abraham, this was true of David, how ungodly people like you, like me, like David and Abraham can be counted as righteous through our faith. And then he explained that true faith is faith that does not waver in unbelief, but is fully convinced in God's promises. And so that's why he ends this entire section by saying, since we have been justified by faith, since this problem of God's wrath has been dealt with, not through our deeds, but through God's work in Christ, we have peace with God. And that is what Christianity can offer to Latter-day Saints who struggle under the burden of their own works. You can be justified by faith and have peace with God through our Lord Jesus Christ.
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1: Welcome to another edition of Brad Huddleston's TechWise. Here's Brad with today's segment.
2: To say that technology has changed the traditional family dynamic is an understatement. Maybe you're a dad whose daughter used to be the apple of your eye, truly daddy's girl. But now you're concerned, and let's be honest, hurt that her phone has taken your place. And now that she's older, you find yourself getting so angry because your daughter has no relationship with her own children. How can she when her face is glued to her phone almost every waking moment? All of us deal with regret, especially parents. If this is you, I encourage you to take comfort from Philippians 3, verse 14. I press on to reach the end of the race and receive the heavenly prize for which God, through Christ Jesus, is calling us. With God's strength, you can press on with prayer, then stand back and watch God work. Philippians chapter 4, verses 6 and 7 say, "Do not be anxious about anything, but in every situation, by prayer and petition, with thanksgiving, present your request to God. And the peace of God, which transcends all understanding, will guard your hearts and your minds in Christ Jesus." For more hope and encouragement, I invite you to check out my book, Digital Rehab, Learning to Live Again in the Real World. You can find it at bradhuddleston.com.
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4: 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For the Colson Center, I'm John Stone Street. On June 26, 2015, the U.S. Supreme Court created a legal right for same-sex couples to quote-unquote marry. And just a little over a decade since, the Obergefell v. Hodges ruling has proven to be among our nation's most consequential and harmful decisions, especially for kids. To borrow a phrase originally written about Roe v. Wade, the Obergefell decision is not constitutional law and gives almost no sense of an obligation to try to be. Instead, it rather invented a right it then mandated on the nation. Even so, courts and government officials ever since have treated Obergefell as if it accomplished far more than it actually did. In Obergefell, the court asserted that civil marriage is not the procreative union of husband and wife it's always been assumed to be, but instead a government device to give benefits to adult companions. However, numerous courts since have ruled that Obergefell required states to also give same-sex partners legal access to and custody of children otherwise not theirs. Among the most consequential of those cases include McLaughlin v. Jones, Boquette v. Boquette, Henderson v. Box, Potts v. Potts, etc. Since same-sex couples cannot procreate, advocates demand access to reproductive technologies in order to satisfy the demands of same-sex couples for children. So children are bought and sold through IVF and surrogacy. Mothers are rented for their wombs. Fathers reduced to sources of genetic material. Human connection is manufactured and not created through meaningful relations. The family's drained of its profound nature as God intended, as well as both its historic significance and legal authority. While the court may not have intended this anti-human techno-regime that has resulted from Obergefell, it did leave wide open the legal questions. Rather than merely expand marriage to include other relationships, as we were told it would, Obergefell rejected marriage as God designed it and as it has always been understood to be. However, there are still ways that officials can honor the natural family and resist hostile innovations against it. A simple step is for states to simply maintain original birth certificates, the kind that record the child's mother and father and exclude persons who are neither. Though lower courts continue to accommodate progressive ideals of sex, marriage, and gender, the fact remains, Obergefell did not address how states should treat paternity or legitimacy or custody or adoption requirements or birth certificates. The court majority in Obergefell did not cite or even evaluate even one single state law on any of these issues. Even if it had, the Supreme Court has no authority to invalidate historic state laws without ever having had a case before it on such specific questions. Normally, the court would evaluate each statute and then rule on the case. In other words, Obergefell did not and could not topple historic state laws about the makeup of family that were not presented, briefed, argued, or even identified in the proceedings. Similarly, the Obergefell decision does not raise or resolve the question of a child's relationship to his mother and father. And yet, because of Obergefell, subsequent rulings have, for the first time in the history of the world, treated laws that protect children as unconstitutional. Elected officials have every reason to refuse the ousting of venerable family law standards and to reinstate those that have been set aside. To learn more about how to center the rights and well-being of children in conversations about marriage, family, and society, check out the work of the Greater Than Campaign. 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That's greaterthancampaign.com. For the Colson Center, I'm John Stone Street with Breakpoint.
5: Aloha, this is Terry Boskra. It's been a long time since I've been doing these commentaries for about 38 years or with several outlets. I will continue to do them as long as I can. Continuing with our series of the book, Those Who Made a Difference, sometimes ago, I asked five young boys in my home, have any of you ever heard of Malala? And to my surprise, two of the boys said, yes, I know Malala. She was born July 12, 1997, and her father ran a girls' school in Pakistan, and she feels passionate about the fact that Pakistani girls are not permitted an education. And Malala gave a speech about the importance that girls should be educated. After that, she was invited to the UN Assembly on her 16th birthday on July 12, 2013. There, she was given the floor. She was 11 years old and gave a speech about the importance of education of girls in school. She was young, but the story about her passionate belief became public, and one afternoon on January 2008, on her way home from school, a masked gunman boarded the bus and asked, "Who here is Malala?" He then shot her in the head. All she knows is that 10 days later, she woke up in a hospital in Birmingham, England. There, the nurses told her about the attack, discovered that people around the world were praying for her recovery. After months and many surgeries and rehab, she was able to join her family who had been flown to the UK and was given a new life. She was happy and grateful for all the support and all the attention, but did not want to rest until every girl had an opportunity to be educated. And Malala continued her fight with a much greater passion than ever before. She told the UN, "I will prove that the Taliban failed. That bullet did not silence us. Only hopelessness died, but strength, power, and courage was born. My hopes and dreams have not changed. I am the same, Malala. In recognition of her bravery, courage, and determination, she was awarded as the very youngest recipient ever the Nobel Peace Prize. And with the generous financial reward that comes with that, she established a charity called the Malala Fund. Young girls may access that fund from any country in the world and have it help them get an education. The fund is also open to increase so people can donate and add to it. Now, young girls around the world can have access to education that was not available to them in many of the countries they live. Malala herself studied philosophy, politics, and economics at the University of Oxford. And she said, "I will continue to fight until every girl in the world gets a free and a safe and a quality education." She's now traveling the world with more than 130 million girls out of school. There's much work to be done. Malala is a change agent and was given lemons, but she made lemonade. Here is a little girl from Pakistan who made a major difference to many young girls around the world. She's an inspiration to all, young and old, especially to those who air their frustration and burn our cities. We all need to learn from Malala. I'm Terry Boskra, and that is the way I see it.
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2: Aloha, and welcome to a Chosen Generation radio broadcast ministry with our teacher, Pastor Daryl Skinner of Calvary Chapel, Pearl Harbor. We're glad you joined us today for this study in God's Living Word.

0: What happened after the gospel accounts of Jesus' life, ministry, death, and resurrection? Did he leave his church to fend for themselves, or did he fulfill his promise to be with them even to the end of the age? The book of Acts is a history of the early church and how the Holy Spirit continued to spread the good news of the risen Christ through the body of Christ. Pastor Darrell Skinner of Calvary Chapel Pearl Harbor presents a study in the book of Acts, next on A Chosen Generation.
1: Open your Bibles to the book of Acts chapter 27, and as you do, I'll give you the title and my three major points in the chapter. I've entitled our message today, We Believe God. When God speaks, we believe Him. He has a plan for all of our lives, and He wants to use our lives, especially in these last days. We know the end of the story. We know there's coming a great tribulation period. We know there's a coming Antichrist. We know there's a coming great deception. We know that the devil is at work across the whole world, and so we must continue to preach the gospel. The good news that Jesus died on the cross for our sins. He rose from the grave on the third day. He ascended to heaven 40 days later, and He offers all who believe in Him eternal life. And all God's people said, amen. That's our message, amen. We believe God, Acts chapter 27. In verses 1 to 20, we will experience a word of knowledge, something I want you to experience in your Christian life. Secondly, verses 21 to 38, a word of encouragement, which we all need to give to each other, a word of encouragement. And verses 39 to 44, a day of salvation. We are soul winners. We're going to provide salvation for all people, and that's our goal. Amen. A word of knowledge, a word of encouragement, a day of salvation. Now, first of all, verses 1 to 20, a word of knowledge. It says here in verse 1, and when it was decided that we should sail to Italy, they delivered Paul and some other prisoners to one named Julius, a centurion of the Augustan regiment. Now, I want to bring your attention in these first 8 verses, we'll observe 4 travel insights. First of all, the time of the voyage is September, October, right in that time period. Secondly, Paul's traveling companions are Aristarchus as well as Dr. Luke, because he uses the word us. So these two will be on this ship heading to Rome and experience all that we read about with Paul. Thirdly, geographical insights. Caesarea to Sidon, 80 miles. Myra to Sinaitis, 130 miles. And they're actually going to be blown off course by 500 miles. It's quite a bit in a sailing ship, would you not say? The weather conditions. Every sailor knew that sailing was difficult from mid-September to mid-November. And it was impossible from mid-November to February. Don't even try it. Too many storms. Let's continue. So here he is. It says that when it was decided that we should sail to Italy, they delivered Paul and some other prisoners to one named Julius, a centurion. A centurion we know is an officer of 100 soldiers of the Augustan regiment. As Caesar Augustus. So entering a ship of Adramyttium, we put to sea, meaning to sail, along the coasts of Asia. Aristarchus, a Macedonian of Thessalonica, was with us. And the next day, we landed at Sidon. And Julius treated Paul kindly and gave him liberty to go to his friends and receive care. Now, one thing I've recognized here is Julius treats Paul kindly. And we have to kind of ask ourselves why. I mean, he's a Roman officer. He's got prisoners. Paul's a prisoner. I think he just saw it in the character of Paul. I think also God gave Paul favor with this one named Julius. I think also Julius was probably a fair-minded man, realizing that Paul was a Roman citizen, probably getting an understanding that these charges were brought against Paul, but he has not been convicted of any of these charges, and his appeal is to Rome, to Caesar, and so forth. So with all that put together, you have this relationship developing between Julius and Paul, or Paul and Julius. So we see these things happening. And I think for us, as Christian believers, we have to recognize God wants us to develop relationships with all people, no matter who they are, no matter whether we agree with them or not, no matter what their political persuasion is, because God wants to use us to reach their souls, amen, to bring them to salvation. Now, it says, "And the next day, we landed at Sidon, and Julius treated Paul kindly and gave him liberty to go to his friends and receive care. When we had put to sea from there, we sailed under the shelter of Cyprus, because the winds were contrary. And when we had sailed over the sea, which is off Cilicia and Pamphylia, we came to Myra, a city of Lycia. There the

days and arrived with difficulty off Cnidus, the wind not permitting us to proceed. We sailed under the shelter of Crete off Salmone. Passing it with difficulty, we came to a place called Fair Havens, near the city of Lycia. Now, when much time had been spent and sailing was now dangerous because the fast was already over, Paul advised them, saying, "Men, I perceive that this voyage will end with disaster and much loss, not only of the cargo and ship, but also our lives." Paul gives this advice. They've spent many days, the weather has changed, it's a dangerous time to be sailing. It says here in verse 9 that the fast had ended. What is the fast? This fast or feast was the Jewish Day of Atonement, commemorated on the 10th day of the 7th month. That is in the time period of September, October, according to Leviticus 23, verse 2 and verse 27. We notice here in verse 10, "Men, I perceive that this voyage will end with disaster and much loss, and not only of the cargo and ship, but also our lives." Now, you're thinking to yourself, who's this guy to tell us this? He's a prisoner. He's sharing this. The Bible then says, "Nevertheless, the centurion was more persuaded by the helmsman and the owner of the ship than by things spoken by Paul." The captain of the ship, the owner of the ship says, "Don't listen to this guy. He doesn't know what he's talking about. We've got a cargo to deliver. We can make it. This is what we do. We've done this many times. Trust us." So the decision was made to trust the helmsman and the owner of the ship. But I want to bring to your attention a word of knowledge in verse 10. Paul told them specifically, this voyage will end with disaster and much loss, not only for the cargo and ship, but also our lives. In the scriptures, we're told that the Holy Spirit gives believers a word of knowledge. It's found in 1 Corinthians chapter 12, verses 4 to 11. I bring this to your attention because I don't want you to think that these gifts operate only when you're in church. It can operate when you're in church, but we must be Christians where the gifts are operating in us every day, everywhere. Amen? And thus, we have to be sensitive as believers to the working of the Holy Spirit within each and every one of our lives. You may be with family, you may be with friends, you may be in the workplace, you may be in the marketplace, you may be in the mission field. Staying sensitive to the leading and the voice of God is very, very vital and important for each and every one of us. In 1 Corinthians 12, 4 to 11, we read about 9 gifts of the Spirit. A word of knowledge is one of them. It says here, "There are diversities of gifts, but the same Spirit. There are diversities of ministries, but the same Lord. There are diversities of activities, but it is the same God who works all in all. But the manifestation of the Spirit is given to each one for the profit of all." That means the benefit of all. "To one is given the word of wisdom." There's a gift. The word of wisdom through the Spirit. "To another, the word of knowledge through the same Spirit. To another, faith." Another gift by the same Spirit. "To another, gifts of healings by the same Spirit. To another, the working of miracles. To another, prophecy. To another, discerning of spirits. To another, different kinds of tongues. To another, the interpretation of tongues. But one and the same Spirit works all these things, distributing to each one individually as He wills." The Spirit of God at that moment of time in your life, as you're a Christian believer, as you're living for Christ, He will speak to you, and then He'll use you in people's lives. It could be a word of wisdom, it could be a word of knowledge, it could be discerning of spirits, it could be the gift of faith, of miracles, of healings. It is, nobody has said, "Okay, I have a lock on this one." Okay, no. We follow the Lord. He guides us. He directs us. So you may be in the workplace and God gives you a word of knowledge regarding something at work.

He may give you a word of knowledge regarding something going on in someone's life, where they're forlorn, they're sad, they're depressed. What's going on? And God has you minister to their heart in that circumstance of which they're in. So it's important for us to be sensitive. For Paul, he's just, you know, you get on the ship, right? And we're going. But then the Lord speaks to him clearly. This is going to be a disastrous run on this ship. But God is going to use Paul's life in spite of these non-believers not following what God had spoken through Paul. God always works things out for his glory. And I always wonder in my own heart, I wonder how many, there's 276 people going to be on the ship, how many of these people ultimately came to Jesus Christ for salvation? I have a sneaky suspicion we may find Julius in heaven. Because right now he's not listening to Paul, spirit-led, he's listening to the ways of the world. But as we get to the end of the chapter, he'll be listening to Paul. Let's keep going. So it says, nevertheless, the centurion, verse 11, was more persuaded by the helmsman and the owner of the ship than by the things spoken by Paul. We've got to get our money. You need to get paid. I need my money for the grain. Money wins out. And because the harbor was not suitable to winter in, the majority advised to set sail from there also. If by any means they could reach Phoenix, that's not Arizona, they could reach Phoenix, a harbor of Crete opening toward the southwest and northwest, and winter there. Just stay there till, you know, all these crazy storms are done and we get through the winter, then we'll move on. When the south wind blew softly, supposing that they had obtained their desire, putting out to sea, they sailed close by Crete. But not long after, a tempestuous headwind arose called a Euroclydon. A Euroclydon is what we call, as they get up in the northeast of our country, it's like a northeastern. It's a European term for a typhoon. This is what they get hit with. So it says here, but not long after, a tempestuous headwind arose called Euroclydon. So when the ship was caught and could not head into the wind, we let her drive. And running under the shelter of an island called Clauda, we secured the skiff with difficulty. When they had taken it on board, they used cables to undergird the ship, and fearing lest they should run aground on the Syrtis or sands, they struck sail and so were driven. They're putting these cables underneath the ship and wrapping them to keep it together. Hopefully it's not going to break apart in these powerful winds and storms. And because we were exceedingly tempest-tossed, the next day they lightened the ship. On the third day, we threw the ship's tackle overboard with our own hands. So Dr. Luke is saying, with our own hands. I was there picking it up and getting it off the ship, because they're probably taking on water. The ship is getting heavier. We've got to lighten the load. We got to make sure we stay afloat. So when neither sun nor stars appeared for many days and no small tempest beat on us, all hope that we would be saved was finally given up. They reached the point of resolve that we're going to die. The ship is going down. We're all going to go down here in the sea. Now, my wife and I, we like to go on boat cruises and stuff like that, and we do a Holy Land cruise with you folks. You know, we'll take you out on the journeys from Jerusalem, from Rome down to Jerusalem, and then up to the Sea of Galilee region, Haifa, and then we move up to, many times we've gone to Ephesus, seen the ruins of Ephesus in the cruise ship. You know, we go up these ports, and we may end up in Crete or Malta, and then also you go to Florence, you go to usually a Greek island, we'll go to Athens.
Athens, we'll go to Corinth, and then up back to Rome and so forth. So it's always a joyful trip, but it's always in the time where it's calm seas. I mean, it's like flat, okay? And the ship's just going along, you're like happy-go-lucky. and they don't have these cruises later in the season because of the storms and so forth. But one time we did a cruise up in England, and it was England, Ireland, Wales, and so forth as our vacation. And we did a cruise on that ship, and the captain did say that when we come around from, we leave England, and then you come around, and you're going up towards Wales and Ireland and so forth, that direction, as two seas meet, and it gets really rough water. And of course, at that time when we're on, as for some reason a storm had come up, and the seas got really rough, and it was my wife and I with my daughter and my wife's mom, and we were on this, and boy, we hit 20-foot seas. Now, if you guys are sailors out there, you probably have experienced this many times, but so we had 20-foot seas, and that cruise ship was right. But you felt safe. But it was like, okay, you gotta ride with this thing, right? And so my wife, Sue's mom, my mother-in-law, and my daughter, we were in this large lounge area just sitting there chatting and just enjoying ourselves. And Sue was starting to feel a little bit, you know, how it gets, right? And she goes, I'm going back to the room. She goes back to the room, and she lays down, and she's in the room, and this thing is going up and down. Next thing, you know, I find out later, you know, when I finally get to the room, Gerald, can you secure those drawers? They're going open and bam, open and bam every time you go up, and, which makes it even worse, right? Oh, my goodness, right? I've gotten seasick before when I've gone on a deep sea fishing trip out of San Pedro, California, and oh, man, we hit rough sea level. Oh, man. I was a young guy. I was like a teenager, and I'm like, you go out at night, you go all night long, and then you go fishing, and then you come all the way back. I was like, are they ever going to get back to land? I'm just, you know, you lost lunch, you lost dinner, you lost breakfast, you lost 2 weeks of food. It was amazing. It's like you're green as can be, right? And so I'm looking at these guys. This goes on for 2 weeks. 2 weeks. Clouds, storms, darkness, no sun, no stars. And it's quite a time, quite an experience. They threw all this stuff overboard. Now let me just share with you a few more items of this. If only they would have listened to Paul, right? They wouldn't have gone through this. They wouldn't have been a place where we're all going to die. This captain wouldn't have lost his ship, and the owner wouldn't have lost his cargo, and all these things wouldn't have happened. And it's just a crazy time. It's important for us that we listen to the voice of God. Amen? As God knows all things. What I want to share with you is this. The results of listening to the word of man rather than the word of God, we can go back to Jonah. He's a good example, right? Remember Jonah? God says to Jonah, I want you to go to Nineveh and tell people to repent of their sins. Repent or judgment's coming on this city. The Ninevites were some of the most wicked, vile people you could ever imagine. When they would kill their enemies, they would cut their heads off, and they'd scalp them and everything else, and they'd put their skulls on the gatepost, the gateposts of their homes, the fences around their homes. They put the skulls out there. They were viciously wicked, but God wanted to save them. But Jonah says, no, they're too wicked. I'm not gonna follow your orders, Lord. I'm out of here. He jumps on a boat going to Tarsus. God creates a big storm. The big storm hits, and Jonah's in the bottom of the ship. The guys are afraid for their lives, all the sailors on the ship. Like, we're all going to die. We're all going to die. They're praying to their gods. Nothing's happening. They see that Jonah's down in the bottom not doing anything. They pull him out and say, Jonah says, that's because of me, because I'm supposed to be going to Nineveh. My God told me, and I'm not doing it. And they said, okay, we're done with you. They throw him overboard. They get rid of him. Into the water he goes. Then Jonah is taken by a submarine. Amazingly enough, they had submarines back there. It's called a great fish.
And he goes inside, and there's actually some stories from the, let's see here, I think it was the 1800s, of a dog surviving in a big fish, as well as I think even a human over in England. But anyway, that's another whole study. But when I do Jonah, I talk about it. But he gets barfed up on the beach, right? He's the barfed up prophet. He probably stunk really bad with whale bile and everything else. And he goes and he marches his way to Nineveh, and then he preaches the gospel. And the Bible says they repented of their sins. And Jonah was mad at God. You know what God said to Jonah? Jonah, don't be mad. I sent you there because there's 120,000 babies that I want to save. 120,000 babies. I want to save these children. And I want this land to repent. And Ninevites repented for a period of time and did right. And then future generations went awry again. But it's important for us to realize, as we listen to God, we don't have to go through all these troubles. Like a Jonah, or like these guys in this ship. If only they would have listened to Paul as God was speaking to him. The Bible declares for us in Ephesians 5:11, have no fellowship with the unfruitful works of darkness, but rather expose them. In other words, don't put your trust in the world. No fellowship with the unfruitful works of darkness, but rather expose them. Bring the darkness to light. Bring truth and integrity and ethics and honesty to light. I could go off in another direction with that, but I'm not going to. I'll let you figure it out. It's interesting that the captain of the Titanic, or was the owner, I'm not sure which one, it was maybe Leo DiCaprio, but anyway, they said that not even God could sink this ship, the Titanic. And a big ice cube sunk it, amen. You don't want to challenge God, not to say that God caused that to happen, but I'd rather trust in God than fight against God. In 2 Corinthians 6:14 and 15, we're also told in regards to being spiritual as compared to being worldly, it says, do not be unequally yoked together with unbelievers. For what fellowship has righteousness with lawlessness, going against the laws of God? And what communion has light with darkness? And what accord is Christ with Belial? Or what part has a believer with an unbeliever? In other words, don't yoke yourself together with people in the world. It's not going to work. But Paul tried to help these folks. Right now they're in a position, we're all going to die. Have you ever been on death's door? We're not going to survive. The odds are against us. I've talked to some guys that came to Christ as surfers because they were so taken down by the water at Waimea, they thought they were going to die. In some way, somehow, miraculously, they came up and were saved. You talk to people who get in a car crash, they thought they were going to die. But some way, somehow, they survived. Could have been a robber. Could have been any event. Could be a war. Amen? But you survive. Because God has a plan for our lives. They're going to survive because there's some men of God on this ship. And God has made a promise. You're going to Rome. Whether it be by whale or by another ship. You gotta get to Rome, man. Amen.

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0: Greetings and aloha. Pastor Bob with Calvary Chapel Pearl Harbor inviting you to our 23rd annual Reach 3-Day Basketball Clinic taking place at Calvary Chapel Pearl Harbor Gymnasium Thursday through Saturday, July 9th through 11th from 10 a.m. to 4 p.m. Returning again to assist with the clinic are Rick Harville, former chaplain of the LA Lakers and former player of the Harlem Globetrotters, Sharon Durham. 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During a 3-day clinic, participants will learn the fundamentals of basketball such as passing, dribbling, and shooting, as well as competing in many games, so Reach is for everyone. But the purpose of Reach is mentoring and sharing about spiritual life skills such as character and respect, and to know Jesus Christ in a personal way, eternal life. If you would like more information about Reach, you can call 808-678-3994 or visit the Calvary Chapel Pearl Harbor website and click on the events link to register online. Mahalo, and I look forward to seeing you this summer on the court at Reach.
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0: look back over the years, what do you hope will be said of you? Well, that day is coming for all of us, isn't it? And you know, it's worth thinking about now because it helps guide the steps that we take as we seek to live purposely for the Lord. Welcome to Through the Bible with our teacher, Dr. J. Vernon McGee. We're nearing the end of our study in Genesis. Just a few lessons remain. As we continue following Joseph's dramatic story in Egypt, our attention turns back to his father, Jacob. Remember Jacob? Earlier in Genesis, he was the man who manipulated to get what he wanted. And then he became the man on the run. And later he wrestled with God in his own strength. But at this point in our story, he's an old man. He's no longer running, and now he's walking by faith. And I'm grateful that we've been given the full picture of his life, aren't you? Because in the end, Jacob walked with God. I hope the same will be said of each of us when our days on earth are finished. We're in Genesis chapter 46, and as you turn there in your Bible, listen to this remarkable story from Dang, a listener in Thailand. He writes, "I used to be a shaman. I began this practice at 18, learning spirit worship and farming ceremonies. I traveled from village to village whenever people invited me to perform rituals. Every time, deep in my heart, I knew they were not real. The spirits could not truly help anyone. However, it was my occupation and people needed me, so I continued. Eventually, I became a high-level shaman and even able to perform burial rituals for the dead. The more I practiced, the more I realized that those who died could never go to heaven. Their rituals spoke of surrender and captivity, lives bound behind doors stronger than iron, guarded by spells. I often thought to myself that if I died, I too would be bound by these same chains. I didn't want that, so I began searching for a way out. One day I heard your program, That Jesus Saves. I didn't hesitate. I went to meet Christian brothers and sisters, accepted Jesus Christ, and destroyed all my idols by burning them. I began studying the Bible, praying, and worshiping God. God gave me His promises and true hope. I became His child, and by His grace, when I leave this world, I know I will go to heaven." Wow. What an incredible story. Would you like to join us in praying for God's word as it goes out in Thai and more than 250 other languages? Well, you can by joining our world prayer team from our app or at ttb.org. God is answering. And as we just heard, Dang is living proof of it. Let's pray together. Heavenly Father, use your word to touch hearts and stir minds wherever it's heard. Thank you for your unwavering presence with us. In Jesus' name, amen. Here's Dr. J. Vernon McGee with our study of Genesis 46 on Through the Bible.
1: Now today, friends, we come to the 46th chapter of the book of Genesis, and we're getting now toward the end of this book, and already folks are saying, where do we go from here? Well, we're going to the New Testament and begin with Matthew, and we urge you now, if you do not have notes on Matthew, that you write in and ask for yours, because we want you to have these, and you'll find them extremely helpful. Now, let me tie our strings together here. You'll recall that last time we saw that Joseph's brethren returned back to their father, Jacob, and gave a report that Joseph was still alive down in the land of Egypt, and that he wanted his father to come down. Now, his father apparently had a notion of just going down and visiting him. And yet there was some reluctance and hesitation, I'm sure. To begin with, God did need to appear to him, and he does here at the beginning of this 46th chapter. God needs to appear to him very definitely, because God had instructed Abraham to stay out of Egypt. And Abraham got in trouble down there. He said the same thing to Isaac. Now the question is, should Jacob go down into the land of Egypt? Well, he needs a little more encouragement than just an invitation from his son Joseph, and even from Pharaoh. He needs something that is more than a printed invitation. He needs to have a green light from God, and God's going to give that to him, of course. And then there's another thing. The last time God had appeared to Jacob, he told him to go to Bethel, and that would be the place. Now, we find this man wanting to go down and visit his son, and I'm of the opinion he only went down there to spend the holidays and come back home after he'd visited him, but he never returned except for his own funeral. Now we read verse 1, "And Israel took his journey with all that he had and came to Beersheba, and offered sacrifices unto the God of his father Isaac. He took his journey with all that he had, and he came to Beersheba. And here's the amazing thing. He offered sacrifices unto the God of his father Isaac. You remember the first time he left that land, going down to the land of Haran, and he came to Bethel? Was he looking for God? No, he thought he'd run away from him. And he's not seeking the mind of God at all, nor is he asking for his leading. What a contrast between Jacob and the servant of Abraham. The servant of Abraham never took a step without looking to God. Jacob took many steps and did not look to God. He wasn't counting on him at all and didn't need him in his life. Took a long time for him to find out that wasn't the proper way to go through life, and it's not the proper motivation for living, especially if you're God's man. How many people today, Christians, they go through the entire week and God's pretty much out of their program. They make their own decisions, do what they want to do. Then they come to Sunday and all of a sudden they find themselves very religious. And they're willing on Sunday to do God's will, and they think God's will is for them to go to church, maybe teach a Sunday school class. But they tell God goodbye Sunday night, especially when they turn on the TV. And the rest of the week, why, God's not in the picture. This man, Jacob, never looked

he'd make of Jacob a great nation down in the land of Egypt. The question now is, did God do that? Well, if you want to turn over a few pages, the book of Exodus, first chapter, verse 7, listen to this. And the children of Israel were fruitful and increased abundantly and multiplied and waxed exceeding mighty, and the land was filled with them. There was really a population explosion of Israelites in the land of Egypt. What's the explanation? God's making good. I'm the God of thy father. Fear not to go down into Egypt, for I will there make of thee a great nation. So God is making good that which he promised to him. Now I read on. I will go down with thee into Egypt, and I will also surely bring thee up again. And Joseph shall put his hand upon thine eyes. And Jacob rose up from Beersheba, and the sons of Israel carried Jacob, their father, their little ones, their wives, in the wagons which Pharaoh has sent to carry him. Remember now, Pharaoh had sent up these wagons. They just put Jacob in a wagon, and here they go. The thing is that Jacob had gone into that land with just a staff, leaning on his staff. He never got rid of that staff, but he's not walking anymore, nor is he running anymore. He went into that land walking. He came out running from his father-in-law Laban, and then was afraid to meet his own brother Esau. But now things are different. There's an improvement, definite improvement in this man, and I believe a man of faith. Now we're going to see that man of faith down in Egypt. As we said at the beginning of the study of Jacob, there are three periods in his life that are actually geographical locations. That was the land of Haran. That's the manifestation of the flesh. Then he's back in the land of Canaan. That's where he did all of his fighting. And now he goes down to the land of Egypt, and we see the man of faith down there. These three areas denote the three spiritual periods in the life of this man. That, I think, is true of a great many of us today. As believers, why we had that period, maybe we lived somewhere else. And then we moved and came in contact with the gospel and the word of God, and we turned to him. Then there was that period of that struggle, thought we could do it ourselves. And then there came the day when we did grow in grace and in the knowledge of Christ. Now, God's appeared to this man, and he's now encouraged him to go down into the land of Egypt. Now, friends, we have a whole section here, and I'm sure you have taken a look at it, and probably you've thought about just cutting out the radio at this period, because there's nothing in the world in here but a bunch of names. Here's another one of those long genealogies. Now, I'm of the opinion it would be profitable, really, to go through it. But don't get frightened, I'm not going through it. Even when we have 5 years to go through the Bible, we can't get bogged down even in genealogies, and they're very important. But I want you to notice something now as I move on here. I'll read, beginning at verse 5. And Jacob rose up from Beersheba, and the sons of Israel carried Jacob their father. Now verse 6, they took their cattle, their goods, which they had gotten in the land of Canaan, and came into Egypt, Jacob and all his seed with him. Now, he went down there for a visit, but he had to take everything. Why? There's a famine in the land. They couldn't survive if they'd stayed back in the land of Canaan. Now they go down into this land. Now notice, his sons and his sons' sons with him, his daughters and his sons' daughters, and all his seed brought he with him into Egypt. Actually, he had his children, his grandchildren, and I'm of the opinion some great-grandchildren along. And now we have here this list. His sons, his sons' sons, with him his daughters and his sons' daughters, and all his seed brought he with him into Egypt. This is very important. This is a genealogy that's leading to Jesus Christ to begin with, and it'll be followed through the Scripture. These are the names of the children of Israel, which came into Egypt, Jacob and his sons, Reuben, Jacob's firstborn, the sons of Reuben. And I'm not going through that
friends. Then you have the sons of Simeon, the sons of

0: Levi, the sons of Issachar. And you just keep going on down through there. And I'm coming down now to verse 26. You can see how I'm going through this genealogy. But I want to call attention to some very important things. Let me read verse 26 of the 46th chapter of Genesis. All the souls that came with Jacob into Egypt, which came out of his loins, besides Jacob's sons, wives, all the souls were 66. That's 66. And the sons of Joseph, which were born him in Egypt, were 2 souls. All the souls of the house of Jacob, which came into Egypt, were 70. Now, from Jacob, there were 70 that actually went down into Egypt. Of course, Joseph and his family were already down there in the land of Egypt. 70 souls. Now, verse 5 of the first chapter of Exodus says, and all the souls which came out of the loins of Jacob were 70 souls, for Joseph was in Egypt already. Now, we've already read verse 7, where it says, the children of Israel, they increased, they were fruitful, and the land was filled with them. A regular population explosion. Now, I go back over this section, and you say to me, well, I'm glad you passed over all those names, because I personally find them very uninteresting. Well, I do too. I have to confess that. But here are 70 people mentioned by name. Each one listed, the sons of Jacob and then their offspring. Why is all of that given in the Word of God? Couldn't he have given something to us more important? Fact of the matter is, there's nothing more important than that. To begin with, this is the line that's leading down to the coming of Christ into the world. And part of this is in that genealogy that opens the book of Matthew. And then you move on over to the 3rd chapter of Luke, and there's another genealogy. Some of these names appear there. This is important for that reason and that reason alone. But there's another side to this, and it's very personal. Have you ever heard of the Lamb's Book of Life? And the question is your name written there? You get there by faith in Christ. Just as you got into the line of Adam, and we're all in that line, why you get in the line of Christ by the same way, a birth. Only now it's a new birth. And that comes about by receiving him as your personal Savior. Now when you do that, you become a child of God. How important are you? Well, the thing that interests me a great deal is that I don't know you, and probably most of you do not know me personally, but God knows you. And in fact, the hairs of your head are numbered. He knows you better than anyone else. He knows you and loves you more than your mother ever did. Your mother never counted the hairs of your head. I don't imagine God did. God knows you personally. Here are these names. They mean nothing to me. I was looking at the news on TV when they had these great big rock festivals that they've been having across the country, and some of them 100,000, 200,000 people, and you look at that mob of dirty, filthy folk, and that's what they are, the ones I saw. It had rained, and I understand they didn't take a bath anyway, and believe me, the rain didn't wash them off, it just put more mud on them. And as you looked at all of those young people, God knows each one of them, and God loves each one of them. Christ died for each one of them. And when you look at a great stadium today filled with football fans, with no thought of God whatsoever, but that quarterback down there is very important to them. They know a great deal about him, but they don't know anything about God, and yet God knows each one of them. And each one is precious in the sight of the Lord. I don't know who you are, but in this day of this great population explosion, with literally millions of people around us today, you are an individual to God. You run through these names here and you say, well, I'm not interested. And candidly, I'm not. I don't know them. God does. And God delighted in putting their names down here because they are his. And that again causes me to ask the question, is your name written in the Lamb's Book of Life? Now we come in verse 28 here, and notice this. Joseph goes up to Goshen to meet his father Jacob. Now notice, and he sent Judah before him unto Joseph to direct his face unto Goshen, and they came unto the land of Goshen. You see, Judah had been down there before. Verse 29, now and Joseph made ready his chariot, and he went up to meet Israel, his father, to Goshen, and presented himself unto him, and he fell on his neck and wept on his neck a good while. What a picture we have here. We have the picture of the prodigal son coming home. Well, he's not a prodigal son. Joseph is not. Actually, it's almost the other way around. His dad was an old prodigal, but Joseph wasn't quite like that. But here, oh, what a marvelous meeting this is. He fell on the neck of his father, embraced him, and he wept there. And the Word of God says it was a good while. I don't know how long a good while is, but I mean it just wasn't a brisk handshake that may be meaningless. This is quite real. Verse 30, and Israel said unto Joseph, now let me die, since I have seen thy face, because thou art yet alive. What a joy this was to old Jacob. And frankly, friends, I think that the old man was about ready to die. And you're going to notice that he lasts a few more years down in the land of Egypt. He barely made this trip, but he made it and got down to the land of Egypt. And now we find that Israel and Joseph brought together. And you notice he's called Israel here. Israel said unto Joseph, now let me die, since I've seen thy face, because thou art yet alive. And Joseph said unto his brethren and unto his father's house, I will go up and show Pharaoh, and say unto him, my brethren and my father's house, which were in the land of Canaan, have come unto me. And the men are shepherds, for their trade hath been to feed cattle, and they have brought their flocks and their herds and all that they have. And it shall come to pass, when Pharaoh shall call you, and shall say, what your occupation, that ye shall say, thy servant's trade hath been about cattle from our youth even until now, both we and also our fathers, that ye may dwell in the land of Goshen. For every shepherd is an abomination unto the Egyptians. Now, they had the same problem in that day that they had in the West in the early days. I remember when I was just a boy in West Texas, I tell you that man that tried to raise sheep in that area, he was in trouble, and I mean real trouble. He found out he didn't have any neighbors at all, and the Egyptians just didn't care for shepherds. It's interesting that the Word of God has had so much to say, because these people were shepherds. They raised sheep. They still do it in that land. And this is the figure of speech that is taken to speak of our Lord. He's known as the Good Shepherd. The Good Shepherd gives his life for the sheep. He's the Great Shepherd of the sheep today. He watches over them, and he's the Chief Shepherd. He's yet to appear. He is the Shepherd. He calls himself that. And the shepherds are still an abomination to the world. He's not received today, of course. I mean the Lord Jesus as he is. Not the one that liberalism has concocted. They've made an idol that doesn't even look like the Lord Jesus of the Bible. The one they talk about is not virgin born. He never performed miracles, and he never died for the sins of the world, and he wasn't raised bodily. Now, may I say, that's the Jesus of the liberal. Now, he never lived. Never lived. There's no record of a Jesus like that. The only one we have record of, he died for the sins of the world. He was virgin born. He performed miracles, and he rose bodily from the grave. That's the shepherd that the world doesn't like. The one they've made, they like him very much. But this is now the shepherd that is not accepted. But here, the shepherds were an abomination unto the Egyptians. Now, Joseph, just a nice little word of caution. He says, when you come in before Pharaoh, tell him you raise cattle. Well, is that accurate? Yes, they were cattle raisers. They had cattle and sheep. And you're going to find out, though, later on, that after they give them the land of Goshen, that they also turn over their sheep, because they didn't want to take care of sheep. The children of Israel were the shepherds for the sheep in the land of Egypt. And we are going to see next time something quite wonderful, and I'd like to prepare you for that, because we find that the family of Jacob is now dwelling in the land of Goshen, and that's going to be their home, and it's going to be their home for a long time. And we find that Joseph is going to introduce his family now to Pharaoh, and we're going to find out that they are going to stay down in the land of Goshen, which actually is the richest land down there, and that they will eventually, of course, after the death of Joseph, will become slaves in the land of Egypt. But all that time, God is with them. They become a great nation down there. Then it's Moses who's going to lead them out. Now, God has not appeared to Joseph at all up to this point. And I just might add, he's not going to appear to him. It's the providence of God that you see in the life of Joseph now. And we can see that he has come ahead to prepare the way for these people to come down into the land of Egypt. All right, next time we'll have the introduction of Jacob and his family to Pharaoh. Until then, may God richly bless you, my beloved.
1: We believe in the providence of God at work throughout Scripture and throughout our lives. No matter the twists and turns, the Lord will accomplish His plan and purpose, especially in and for His own people. And we believe God is working out His plan as we endeavor to take His whole word to the whole world. Will you stand with us in prayer so that people we may not meet until heaven will hear His word and respond in faith? Somehow, in the ministry of prayer, God is using us in that marvelous process. I may not fully understand it myself, but I truly believe He honors the prayers of His people. Here are three specific ways that you can join us. 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I'm Steve Schwetz, asking God to bless you now as you walk with Him in His Word.

0: Through the Bible is a five-year study of God's entire Word, and together we discover God's purposes in history and our lives, found only when we believe in Jesus Christ. Do you know Him yet?
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1: For American Family News, I'm Robert Thornton. An immigration enforcement organization is pleased that the Supreme Court has handed President Donald Trump a pair of victories on the immigration enforcement front. More from AFN's Chad Groening.
2: By identical 6-3 votes, the court ruled that Trump can turn back asylum seekers at the southern border and can immediately halt the temporary protection from deportation for Syrians and Haitians. Ira Millman is media director for the Federation for American Immigration Reform.
3: It will end the surge of people coming here abusing our asylum policies. What we saw under the Biden administration was that people understood that if you came, you made a bogus claim for asylum here in the United States, you'd be allowed in. The backlogs would preclude any hearing on your case probably for years and years, in which case you got to stay here and develop other claims to be able to remain here in the United States.
2: And Melman says it seems that 6 of the 9 justices understand what the word temporary means.
3: Simply coming from a country where there's chaos going on, that doesn't qualify you to remain here in the United States forever. We understand why people don't want to go back there, but that was not the purpose of temporary protected status. It was established by Congress in order to give people whose country was affected by some unforeseen disaster, man-made or an act of God, some temporary reprieve to remain here. But at some point, you have to say, if chaos is the status quo, if it's the norm for that country, that's just how it is.
2: So Melman believes the Trump administration will move forward to remove the Haitians and Syrians from the United States. I'm Chad Groening.
1: The average long-term U.S. mortgage rate edged higher this week, staying close to 6.5%, where it's been the last 6 weeks. The 30-year fixed-rate mortgage rose from 6.47% last week, according to mortgage buyer Freddie Mac. 1 year ago, the average rate was 6.77%. Devastating back-to-back earthquakes hit Venezuela. The Trump administration says they are rushing to send aid, including search and rescue teams and medical supplies. Fox's Dana Marie McNichol reports.
4: Secretary of State Marco Rubio confirmed the search and rescue teams deploying today from Los Angeles and Virginia to join that desperate hunt for survivors, the capital city of Caracas. This is where rescue crews have been out since early morning, clearing out debris. Now, that powerful 7.2 and 7.5 magnitude quake struck just after 6 p.m. yesterday, rocking the coastal regions. It was a national holiday in Venezuela, so many people were at home during the quake.
1: Venezuela's acting president declared a state of emergency and warned that the death toll is expected to climb as emergency crews are racing against the clock to pull victims from collapsed buildings. Samaritan's Purse says they are responding in Jesus' name and are sending a disaster assistance response team. And in Japan, a powerful 7.2 magnitude earthquake struck off the northern part of the country. No tsunami warning was triggered. The country's meteorological agency said there were no serious injuries reported. Democrat strategist James Carville said he does not want to be in a political party that denies the right of the state of Israel to exist. This came in response to three candidates endorsed by far-left New York Mayor Zohran Mamdani, who won Democrat primaries for the U.S. House. Carville made the comments on the Politicon podcast.
5: And I actually do think it's time for Democrats to talk the S word, schism. I really do. And we talk about what Madame was 3 for 3 last night in Manhattan. They call it the commie corridor. Fine.
1: He went on to say the three Democrat socialist candidates that won the other night are not Democrats. He said maybe there is a way for the Democrat socialists to part with the Democrat Party that would be advantageous for both groups. Listen up, road warriors. Bucky's will expand with 15 more locations in the pipeline, according to Fox Business. It opened its first Arizona location on Monday. On Wall Street today, stocks were mixed. The Dow was up 72, the S&P shed 1, and the Nasdaq lost 118. West Texas Intermediate crude was up to about $72 a barrel. And that is all our time for now. You can see more news online at AFN.net.
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8: 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And this is where you and I are hung up. It's all about the physical. And Jesus says, listen, if a man dies, physical part, believing in me, he shall never die. He just a door.
7: 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I'm David J., thanking you for joining us today as we listen, learn, and are challenged by God's Word, the Bible. 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Now, sometimes sickness or disease is something that God can use for our learning and not something just random or meaningless. You see, illness really can have a purpose. These struggles can draw us closer to God, and as we're hurting and asking why, well, that can push us to depend upon God more deeply and with more sincerity. So today, Pastor Jack teaches that godliness is formed in us through redemption and salvation through Christ. So when challenges, weakness, or disease comes, well, the Lord's grace is sufficient, and others will see the gospel displayed in our lives. Now, with his message called Discipline of Disease, here's pastor and Bible teacher, Jack Hibbs.
8: In 1990, I was diagnosed with Crohn's disease, and it took them 9 months to figure it out. And it was 9 months of bad stuff. And they went through all of the stuff. Well, we think you have cancer. For 4 months, I thought I had cancer. They're treating me for cancer of the colon and all this stuff. It's like, oh man, they're doing one test there. It's ridiculous. It's terrible. From a sore throat to that, I want you to think for a second. This is what I learned. I didn't read this in a book. For me, this works. God gave this to me. I learned this in a time of suffering. Whenever my life is challenged physically or now spiritually, where I can't explain why I feel depressed, I have no reason to, why do I feel dark and I feel like I'm going to drown, you know, what is that all about? It's a demonic attack. But watch this. I wrote it down to make it so crystal clear. Now, number one, I'll pray this. Lord, if this illness is from you, then give me the grace to go through it and allow me to hear what you're saying. Why? Because I've learned with sickness that God is always wanting to talk. Sometimes, you know what? We never slow down enough. And that's one way I think that God will allow things to happen to get us to slow down. And you pray, Lord, if this sickness is from you, and oh yeah, Christians, we'll see in a moment, God allows sickness. Sometimes he sends it. I can't believe I heard that. Oh, just sit down. We're going to read that in the Bible here in a minute. Lord, if it's from you, give me the grace and let me hear what you're saying to me right now. Number two, I'll pray this. Lord, if this sickness is not from you, if it's from the enemy, which the Bible talks about can happen, then Lord, I ask you to rebuke the enemy and what the enemy has meant for my demise, double it up, super duper, as a blessing on me. If it's not from you, Lord, teach the enemy the next time you want to pull that on me that you're going to bless my life. With every attack, I always pray, Lord, if it's from the enemy, stop the enemy and bless my life. Did you hear that?
9: Yes.
8: I mean this. Number three, I'll pray this. Lord, if this sickness is from you, that you might be glorified in it, then just keep me right in the middle of it. Don't let me jump out and short circuit your plan. And I promise you right now, if you guys start practicing a similar prayer, your whole attitude will change about suffering. And it doesn't just have to be physical. It can be any form of suffering. Point number two tonight, it's this, understand this, that sin is our greatest enemy. Sin. The disciplines of disease is understanding now, not life, we've covered that, but now sin. That sin is our greatest enemy. Genesis 4, 6. So the Lord said to Cain, why are you angry? Remember Cain and Abel? Cain was a wacko. Why are you angry? God said to him. And why has your countenance fallen? Your mug is dragging in the dirt. What's wrong with you, Cain? If you do well, will you not be accepted? And if you do not well, sin lies at the door and its desire is for you, but you should rule over it. Isn't that awesome? Now, he didn't heed God's word and he wound up becoming the second murderer on the earth. Y'all know who the first murderer was. It was Satan in the garden. Cain followed in his footsteps and killed his brother out of jealousy. The first man who committed manslaughter. Sin is our greatest enemy. And what I like about that verse is that it warns us that sin almost acts like a lion, and it's crouching, waiting to pounce on who? On every one of us. So what do we do? Understand this, that sin brings separation between our lives, separately and corporately. Separation. In John chapter 5, verse 58, why is sin so dangerous? John 5:5 says, now a certain man was there who had an infirmity 38 years. Now listen to this. When Jesus saw him lying there and knew that he had already been in that condition a long time, Jesus said to him, do you want to be made well? Jesus said to him, rise, take up your bed and walk. Verse 14, afterward Jesus found him, because he had been healed, Jesus found him in the temple and said to him, see, you have been made well. What does he say? Sin no more, lest a worse thing come upon you. That man's sickness was in correlation to his sin. Listen, life, church, listen, life has its struggles because life has sin in it, and life has death in it, and life has issues in it. That's a given to everybody. Now, point two is that sin can bring on illness. Sin can bring on situations. Now, watch. Understand this, not everyone who's sick is sick because they've sinned. That is a terrible, mean thing to think. But there are sins that we commit as responsible individuals, mature, against God, against man. And the result of it is suffering. Jesus says it, John chapter 5. Look at Romans chapter 1. Romans chapter 1, verse 26. Because of this, God gave them over to their shameful lust. Even their women exchanged natural relations for unnatural ones. And in the same way, their men also abandoned natural relations with a woman and were inflamed with lust for one another. Men committing indecent acts with other men. And the result was they received in themselves the due penalty of their perversion. The translation, disease, inside, ill, wrong, unsanctioned sexual activity caused physical disease. And that's a fact. You don't want to talk about that. It's a fact. Sin can be brought on, or I should say sin brings on, can bring on great illness. Look at this also. Secondly, sin brings isolation within ourselves. Isolation. In the book of Numbers chapter 12, Aaron and Miriam... In Numbers 12, Miriam and Aaron, Moses' relatives, brothers and sisters, brother and sister, they start chewing on Moses. Well, why is he doing that for? Ah, his leadership stinks. That guy, he drives me crazy. And they're just whining on. And Moses, you know, Moses, it says in the Bible that Moses was the most humble man on the earth. Of course, Moses wrote that, but... but it's... He never asked to lead anybody. And now his brother, man, you're a dope. Isn't he a dope? They're chewing on Moses behind his turban. And God says, hey, I heard that. Wow. Numbers 12:8 says, why then were you not afraid to speak against my servant Moses? You shouldn't talk about Moses, is what the Lord is saying. So the anger of the Lord was aroused against them, and he departed. Not good. And when the cloud departed from above the tabernacle, suddenly Miriam became leprous, as white as snow. Can you imagine? Then Aaron turned toward Miriam, and there she was, a leper. Can you imagine? I bet you Aaron just shut his mouth. God brought judgment. Sin brings isolation. Think about being a leper. Isolation. I was on the island of Molokai. Not Molokai. It's Molokai in Hawaii. You know the leper island? And you come to the edge of the cliff and you look down on Father Damien's work. There's still over 200 lepers there today. Right now. Leprous white. Only access is by airplane. The cliffs that you observe the leper colony from is over 2,000 feet high, and it goes straight down. It's one of the most beautiful places on earth, but it's cursed. In the minds of the islanders, it's cursed. Nobody wants to go there. Interesting. Isolation. In the Bible, during the Bible times, you had leprosy, you were completely isolated. You had to shout to people walking down the street as you're wrapped up in a robe, unclean, unclean, and people would part out of the way, isolation. Why? The Bible tells us, as it was with Miriam, that this is a situation where a person sinned and judgment came upon them. We don't want to even talk in terms like that today. But God can bring not only his divine intervention in judgment, but also God doesn't have to get involved. God can just let sin bring forth its natural disaster in our lives when we do the wrong thing. Isaiah 59 verse 1 says, surely the arm of the Lord is not too short that he cannot save, nor is his ear dull to hear, but your iniquities have separated you from your God, and your sins have hidden his face from you so that he will not hear. That's a strong word, huh? And then also this, church, it's sin brings judgment upon ourselves. Sin brings judgment upon us. Yes, life has challenges, difficulties, disease, and pain because this is a fallen world. And yes, number two, we can aggravate it all by sinning against God. Third and final point tonight is this. Understand that godliness is formed in us. Mark that down, it is very important. And for me, this is the most encouraging part of the message tonight. Godliness must be originated for us, not by us, for us. Now watch this. You say, what does godliness have to do with the discipline of disease or suffering? Because guess what? There is a godliness, are you guys awake? Yes. There is a godliness that's given to us by the Lord. It's called redemption, salvation. He gives that freely. Okay, that's given to you. Okay? Imagine right now. Imagine if I were a non-believer, I hear the gospel, I give my heart to Jesus, and 3 minutes after I give my heart to Jesus, I step in front of a train and die. Where do I go? Yep. What if I accept Jesus and take a walk and walk the next 30 years loving the Lord, born again, and I die? What happens? Heaven. Think about that for a moment. All those who call upon the name of the Lord shall be saved.
9: 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And now, let's get back to today's message. Once again, here's Pastor Jack.
8: All those who call upon the name of the Lord shall be saved. So this is cool. So that, if I go to heaven being a believer for a moment, you know, the old deathbed conversion events. Isn't it great that our God will take a rotten, stinking, bad, wicked Adolf Hitler type of sinner, and if that person would cry out to God, God washes them away, washes their sins away, and saves them in a second. Now, I know some people say, I don't like that. Do you understand that your Jesus and his blood and the gospel is stronger than what any person can do on earth? How true is that? Absolutely true. See, you and I, we got our emotions involved. We want bums like that to suffer and burn in hell forever. Not God. We say, he got what was coming to him. And the Bible says the Lord weeps over the death of the wicked. Amazing. The person that's just converted or the person that lives for 30 years converted. What's the difference? Here's the difference. Godliness that was imputed or given by the Lord over the course of time in those years living for Christ is lived out among all of us right here, right now. You guys, listen. The best way for you and I to really know if you and I are Christians is not like this here and now. It's knowing one another. You should have to go to my neighbors' houses around me and ask my neighbors if they think Jack and Lisa are Christians. I should be able to go to your neighbors and ask your neighbors if Fred and Barney and Wilma and Betty are Christians. They'll know. They'll know. Our kids know. Ask our kids. I need to ask your kids. They'll know. They know. I had a pastor tell me years ago, in fact, right, we were still a home fellowship. A pastor told me, now look, if this turns into a church, you got to move. I said, what? He goes, you got to move out of town. I go, why? He goes, you don't want people to know where you live. And he never told me why. I just thought, this guy, he had been a pastor for years, and I'm thinking, why? I don't know why. But I think the reality is we should be able to know one another. Amen. And then we'd find out, that maybe we're not walking so straight or this area is weak in your life. How do you think we sharpen one another? See? Who are we when we're goofing off? Secondly, godliness must be established in us. 2 Corinthians 12, verse 7, it says, to keep me from becoming conceited, Paul said, because of this surpassingly great revelations that was given to me, a thorn in my flesh, a messenger of Satan, was sent to torment me. Three times I pleaded with the Lord to take it away from me. This is the Apostle Paul talking here. But he, the Lord, said to me, my grace is sufficient for you. My power is made complete or perfect in weakness. Therefore, listen to his answer. This guy's, Paul's under attack by a demonic spirit that won't go away. And the Lord tells him, that's how I'm going to use you, because I'm going to use you so mightily that I got to keep you humble. This is what's going to work. So what's Paul's answer? I quit. No, that would have been our answer. No, Paul says, therefore, all right, hey, I will boast all the more gladly about my weaknesses so that the power of Christ may rest upon me. Hey, if I got to be like this in this life to be effective for God, bring it on. That's a follower of Jesus. He's no different than us, you guys, Paul and us. It's what we're willing to do. Are you willing to do that? Are you willing tonight to say, Lord, use me no matter what? People will attack you. They'll say things about you. They'll generate all kinds of baloney about you. You know what? Are you willing to take it for Jesus? If somebody says, be quiet in Jesus' name or we're going to beat you. And you'll find the Holy Spirit speaking right out of your mouth something he said 2,000 years ago. For us to obey God rather than man, you judge. But hey, we're going to follow God. And they're going to slap you for speaking. Today, people are tiptoeing around, but I think the church is waking up. We hear about students being made fun of in school and told to be quiet about Jesus. And there's students saying, I am not going to be quiet about Jesus. And they're stirring it up. That's the way it ought to be. Yeah. So are you really saying so? Absolutely. Absolutely. I don't know what dumb pill, stupid pill we've been taking. But it's also been a pill of complacency and apathy, and it's dangerous. Godliness must be established in us. It's originated for us by God himself. And then finally, it's this: godliness must be displayed through our lives, through us. John 11:23, we're going to end. Jesus said to her, remember Martha and Mary now, John chapter 11, this is great. The whole, almost the whole chapter is about this. It's amazing. Jesus says to her, to Martha, your brother will rise again. Remember, now he's dead. Your brother is going to rise again. And Martha said to him, I know that he will rise again in the resurrection at the last day. Of course she knows. She's Jewish. That's what they believe. They believe the Old Testament. Absolutely. Right on. Jesus said to her, are you ready for this? This is amazing. When Jesus says this to Martha, I, in my mind, I see her hair go like this. Whoa. You know, like when somebody takes that breath mint and it's, wow! In fact, the setting is this. Jesus is standing there and she says, if you would have been here, my brother wouldn't have died. You ever feel like that? It's the same spirit that says, how could God let this happen? In the grand picture, he knows more. He knows more. And Jesus says, hey, your brother's going to rise again. Oh, yeah, I know that. In the end, I want him now. And Jesus says, John 11:25, I am the resurrection and the life. He who believes in me, listen, though he may die. You know anybody who's died lately in Jesus? You say, yeah, but they didn't come back like Lazarus did. Wait. Though he may die, he shall live. And whoever lives and believes in me shall never die. Do you believe this? He told her. Ooh, what does that mean? No, wait, people die all the time. That's not what he's talking about. He's talking about living a life, believing in Jesus, and your body stops in this world. Your blood stops going through these veins. Your brain, everything. You in this physical realm cease to function. And this is where you and I are hung up. It's all about the physical. And Jesus says, listen, if a man dies, physical part, believing in me, he shall never die. It's just a door. Hey, I didn't know this party was going on. You gotta go through the door, man. Jesus says a person believing in him, his blood stops flowing, which is the physical gateway into the new life. And you'll never die. He's also talking about you'll never see the grip of the grave. It'll never be dark and cold and empty and dead to be absent from the bodies, to be present with the Lord. Amen. We end with this. It's a song. I haven't sang it in years. I'm not going to sing it now. But at Calvary Costa Mesa, we sang this all the time on Sunday mornings. It was written in 1855. It's perfect doctrine. What a friend we have in Jesus, all our sins and griefs to bear. What a privilege to carry everything to God in prayer. Oh, what peace we often forfeit. Oh, what needless pain we bear. All because we do not carry everything to God in prayer.
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2: Receive the victor's crown, you know, or do you make it in as having escaped through the flames today? And I mean, I don't mean to come down heavy on people in this today, because I know a lot of you guys got stuff that you need to get rid of. Guaranteed. And I got to filter myself through every message that I go through, you know, many times through as I go through my message. And you know, it's like, Lord, show me.

0: tables is part of the teaching ministry of Pastor Steve Santos and Calvary Chapel Westside in Lahaina on the island of Maui.
1: Here's the thing. I don't think it was a setup. I think they just knew what everybody needed. They knew what everybody needed. And that's what they had. Here's the prize. And that's like the Lord. He knows what everybody needs, each one of us. He knows it all. He knows the beginning from the end. And he knows who it is that's truly going to run for the prize. He knows those of you that will hear this message this morning and say, you know what? I'm going to stand. I'm going to walk and I'm going to run. I'm not just going to sit anymore. I'm not going to just wait and rest and see. No, I'm going to search and I'm going to seek and I'm going to pray. Because that's where God will act. He says, ask, seek, knock. And those words are given in the tense that means keep asking, keep seeking, keep knocking. You guys, I mean, God knows it all. And he knows that if we'll run, you will win. Oh, I don't know. What if I run and don't win? No, if you run, you'll win. If you believe this, listen, and you should because it's true. You run in such a way as to get the prize. You don't want to be like the guys on Let's Make a Deal. Remember that one? The end of the show. Here they are, you know. Then hey, you won. You won. You won. But did you win? Because we have three doors for you to choose from. Door number one, door number two, and door number three. What do you want to choose? You may still be a loser. You know, it's like, and so they pick. And they go, oh, you picked door number three. But we're going to show you what's behind door number one. Here's a condo. You know, I mean, who knows? You know, just amazing. Here's this. And then here's door number two. You're like, oh, no, it's something good. And then door number three. And here's the door that you chose. Listen, you can choose that door. You can choose. You can't choose the prize, but you can choose that you will win. God says, hey, I'll help you. I'm waiting. He's waiting to help us. And it's only we that hold him back. In verse 25, Paul says, listen, and they knew this. They lived in Corinth. Everyone who competes in the games, they go into strict training. They do it to get a crown that will not last, like much of the world today. He says, but we do it to get a crown that will last forever. Strict training. Everyone who competes in the games, they knew about the games. The Olympics were in Athens, okay? Every 4 years. But the Corinthian games, the Isthmian games, were every 2 years in Corinth. So everyone that would compete in Athens would be showing up every 2 years for the games in Corinth. And so they would see people, you know, athletes from all over Asia coming to Corinth, and they would be training for the games. And the Greek word for strict training here is actually a wrestling term that speaks of self-restraint seen in diet and physical training. Self-restraint seen in diet and physical training. Probably much of the church should get back to strict training. Diet and physical training, all those that competed. So they saw this. They saw wrestlers training radically for their events, and people would be strict about what they would eat and denying themselves the good life, the party scene that surrounded all of these events. If they were truly committed, they were going to be seen in this place, set apart in their life, strict training. And they did it, Paul says, also that they could receive, you know, a crown that will not last. The Stephanos, the one that I was named after, I just realized. But that crown, that Stephen, the Stephanos, that crown. My name actually means Saint Stephen, if you think about it. You know, Santos is Saint, and Stephen is the crown, you know, Saint, you know, Stephen. But anyway, what's yours? But the idea here is that, you know, these people knew. They're seeing these guys going all out every 2 years, showing up, denying themselves for something that's not going to last. Paul says we should train this way. Jesus said, hey, don't store up for yourselves treasure on earth where moth and rust destroy, where thieves break in and steal. But he said, store up for yourselves what treasures in heaven where moth and rust don't destroy, where thieves don't break in and steal, can't get in. He says, verse 21, there in Matthew 6, for where your treasure is, there your heart will be also. That's huge. That's huge. You guys, so, you know, the question is, well, what is it that you train for? What is it that you train for? What is it that you're not training for? What is it that you treasure? Listen, what is it that you count on that's so important here in this life? Stuff or accolades or the applause and approval of men and friends or whatever. Listen, if it isn't for Jesus, your training will be all for nothing.

would say. This is the Apostle Paul. You think that he'd be there, that he had it. He's like, hey, I'm not that I've attained this, but this is the goal. I urge you guys, I would plead with you like the Apostle Paul in Romans 12:1, where he says, I urge you, brothers, I urge you, in view of God's mercy, offer yourselves right now, each one of you, listen, in view of God's mercy, the cross, how Jesus died for you, how much God loves you, in view of his mercy, offer yourself as a living sacrifice. Give yourself to Jesus. Holy, it's holy and pleasing to God. But this is your spiritual act of worship. It's what you've been created for. And sure, we know that Paul said, wait a minute, but Pastor, he said, everybody's always looking for a loophole, right? You know, I know I did. That's what I did, right? When I was, God almost had me with that Ephesians 4:30 thing. I'm like, oh, don't grieve the Holy Spirit by the way that I live. I went back a verse. I should have never done that. You know, I'm looking for a loophole to get out of this. He's almost got me back. And then, let no unwholesome word proceed from your mouth. I'm like, okay, I give up already. But people will say, Pastor, you know, all things are permissible. All things are permissible. Yeah, he did say that. But he also said, not all things are beneficial. And we know that. Our lives prove it out. We're talking about radical, radical living. That's what separated Paul from so many others. But it's like we were talking about the other day, Friday morning at men's, Tyler and I, we were talking about Hebrews 12:1, where Paul says, therefore, since we have so great a cloud of witnesses surrounding us. And people, listen, I'm sorry to tell you, don't want to burst your bubble, but when Paul says that, he's not talking about, like I've heard so many pastors say, we've got such a great cloud of witnesses surrounding us. He's not like up in the sky, our family that's passed are looking down watching you, you know. Your family's not watching. Your life is boring here on earth. They love you, sure, but if they're with Jesus, they're with Jesus. Hey, I'll catch up with you later, you know. The great cloud of witnesses is chapter 11. All those that have gone through the ringer of faith and came out. He says, these are your witnesses, church. And he says, you've got these guys. They're surrounding us. You know, you can't miss all these witnesses for Christ. He says, so with that, therefore, let us lay aside, and this is so important, every encumbrance and the sin which so easily entangles us, and let us run with the endurance the race that is set before us. So he doesn't say, hey, just get rid of the sin. No, he says, that's obvious. The sin, it so easily entangles us. Let's get rid of that. But he also says, throw off, strip off, lay aside, rid yourself, pick your translation. Every encumbrance, anything that's holding you back, anything that's weighing you down, and anything that hinders. What would Jesus tell you right now in your life today to let go of, to get rid of? Some of you, as soon as I ask that question, you know it already. You know what it is. You know what's to be laid down. Lay it down already. And so the thing is this, listen, there are so many things that are okay, but where do they stand in the realm of what's best for you or most important to you for your life in Christ? The question for us is, where is my treasure? What is my treasure? What would Jesus tell you to let go of? Some treasure that you can't let go of. Let's make it even more real. Don't hate me. You know, I stole this from somebody else. You know, that's just a message I got online, okay? No, just kidding. Listen, is there anything in your life that if Jesus were to say no to it, you'd pause? Get rid of it, man. Get rid of it. Lay it down. That, my friends, is an idol. Anything that is holding you back. But Steve, it's not sin. I don't care if it's not sin. You know, it's not sin to sit and play your guitar. It's not sin to, you know, to go for a walk, you know. But if your focus was all on your music, if your focus was all on your exercise and this and that, you know, then it's sin.

And if it's not sin, it's still a waste of time because there's so many other things that you should do, could do. What is it that you treasure? Here's a scary thought again. Jesus said it, where your treasure is, that's where your heart is. You know, I tell you, when you get to heaven, and you'll get there if you love Jesus, we saw that, foundation in Christ. But when you get there, you don't want the fire to reveal a bunch of ashes from wood, hay, and stubble of what was my life. It's going to happen. It's going to happen to people. And there will be things in my life that will be burned up, guaranteed. But I like the better to outweigh the lesser, you guys. I want to win the prize selected especially for me. You know, the crown that will last forever. And this is where Paul's heart was, too. He didn't just wake up one day, as we said, and there he was. He'd arrived. No, he struggled. In Romans chapter 7, verse 15, Paul talks about how what I hate, I do. I desire to do what is good, but I can't carry it out. The evil I don't want to do, this I keep on doing. Now, if I do what I don't want to do, he says, sin is living in me. And when I want to do good, evil is right there with me. And he goes through all that, and he's struggling. He says, oh, wretched man that I am. Who will set me free from this body of death? And his answer is the same as ours, through Jesus Christ our Lord. Paul says, verse 26, therefore I don't run like a man running aimlessly. He says, listen, I'm not just going in circles, not on a treadmill. Yeah. In this to win. He says, I don't fight like a man beating the air. I'm not a shadow boxer, I'm in a real fight. He recognizes his fight, and his enemy isn't, listen, just Satan and the powers and principalities and special forces. No, it's his flesh. It's always there, pulling him aside. He says, so verse 27, no, he says, I beat my body. I make it my slave so that after I have preached to others, I myself will not be disqualified for the prize. You could actually read this as, after having called others to the race, I myself will not be disqualified for the prize. Think about that. He didn't want to miss out on what he knew God had in store for him. Disqualified or first place. You know, his race stood before his judge. You guys, there's going to be those that are going to be disqualified at the end of their lives. Who are they? They're in the news all the time. There's pastors. Pastors all the time, man. It's so sad. Pray for your pastor. Pray for me. Pray for your pastor if you're visiting. Pray that they don't become another statistic of those that have, you know, been disqualified. To know that one day the fire will test the quality of my work, and that if what I have built survives, I will receive my reward, but if not, I will suffer loss. Put your name in there. See myself saved, but only as one escaping through the flames. Again, what does it mean that he'll suffer loss? Think about it. I'll be saved, but I'll suffer loss. You know, I won't receive all that God would have for me. Again, here's what you could have had before, behind door number one. You guys, there are going to be varying degrees of punishment for the lost, as we've said. There'll be varying degrees of rewards for the saved. Rewards that will be given to you in accordance to your faithfulness lived out here in this life. That's Bible. There are eternal rewards. What you will do with your life now, today, is going to decide how you spend eternity. And that's a long time, eternity. And because it's heaven, you won't be disappointed. And I don't understand how it will be. I haven't been there yet. You won't be disappointed. You're in heaven. But at the same time, will there be others that will be more highly appointed? I want to be in that place. I don't know what it means, but I want to be in that place. So what you do with your life now, again, it can also play a huge part in the lives of others that are watching your race. I think maybe that's one of the most important parts. Your children, your grandchildren, friends, neighbors, seeing how you're running your race, how you're loving and serving Christ with all your heart or not. See, we each, again, have our own personal race. The one I'm racing against is me.
I'm not racing against you, but I'm in the race. And I see the prize, and I see my goal, and you guys gotta make it personal. It's about you. For me, I wanna please Jesus. I wanna please Jesus. I wanna hear him say, well done. Enter into your master's happiness. I mean, because I wanna see his face, that I pleased him. And again, the other end of it is so huge that your race could affect the outcome of an eternity for others. That's everything. So I guess the question for each of us today would be, you know, what would the judge's decision be if your race ended today? Right now. You know. I mean, what would the judge's decision be? You guys, now's the time to change. Now's the time to step out, to be bold. Receive the victor's crown, you know? Or do you make it in as having escaped through the flames today? And I mean, I don't mean to come down heavy on people in this today, because I know a lot of you guys got stuff that you need to get rid of. Guaranteed. And I gotta filter myself through every message that I go through, you know, many times through as I go through my message. And you know, it's like, Lord, show me. We've got to be open like David. Show me if there's any wicked way in me. You know, because it's real. And I'm accountable to God for teaching the truth. You know, that's the other end of it. One guy said, you know, why were you so hard? Because the text was hard that day, you know? But the wonderful day that we see Christ and see his face, it'll be worth it all. And the good news for each of us is that, you know, we're still here. And so we have opportunity to run harder. We have time to reevaluate things, ask others, and to help us maybe to make those changes in our lives. To run in such a way to get the prize. Paul told Timothy, we'll close with this real fast here. He said, 1 Timothy 6:12, if you're taking notes. He was a young guy. He said, fight the good fight of the faith. Take a hold of eternal life to which you are called. Take a hold of eternal life to which you're called. Eternal life is right now. Grab a hold of that life that God has for you right now. Paul writes of himself in 2 Timothy 4:7, I have fought the good fight, I finished the race, I've kept the faith. He was in it to the end. He finished the race, I've kept the faith. He says, and now there is in store for me the crown of righteousness, which the Lord, the righteous judge, will award to me on that day, and not only to me, but also to all who have longed for his appearing. You guys, and after his appearing, there'll be no more race. There'll be no more pleasing him, but we have the opportunity today. You know what would please God today? That you'd make a decision to follow him for the first time. Or listen, for most of you here, God, I want to follow you closer. I want to draw nearer. I want to please you, Lord. I want my life, these areas that I've held back, Lord, I want them to be taken over by you. And I want there to be a place of forgiveness given here, and that I might forget and walk in righteousness from here on out. Forgiveness is here today, you guys. The stuff that you know that you ought not to be and where and what and all the rest, listen, lay it down right now. Be done with it. Amen? Fight the good fight of the faith. Take hold of eternal life to which you were called. As F.B. Meyer said, if I had 100 lives, they should all be lived at Christ's disposal. I love that. But we only have one. We have one. So make the best of it. And know that Jesus is waiting to help you. Ask him. Ask him right now. Let's pray. Father, we come before you. And God, we know that like Paul, not one of us is there yet. But Lord, I pray that everyone here hearing my voice would hear your voice. And that clarion call to the hope and the promise, Lord, that we can do better. That we can bless you. That we can, in this world, never be sinless. But we can sin less, Lord, in this world every day, making us holy, setting us apart, living sacrifices, pleasing to you, Lord.
Lord, help us to fulfill, God. Help everyone, every Christian here right now listening, those online, those on the radio, Lord, help us to fulfill that calling on our lives to be a living sacrifice, pleasing to you. Lord, what a joy to please you, God, to know that we have. With heads bowed, listen, hearts before the Lord right now. I heard Pastor Chuck the other day sharing in a video, he said, you cannot walk with God unless there is an agreement. And that agreement is your surrender to His will. So if you're here this morning and you know it's time to surrender to His will for the first time, or maybe there's things right now in your life that need to be surrendered, surrender it now to His will. You can, it can be done. But see, I've fought with it and I've struggled with it. Listen, it can be done right now. Give it to Jesus. Give it over to Him right now. Your prayer to Him, just follow me in this. The first time or recommitment of your heart, just pray. Dear Jesus, thank you.

blessed that you chose to join us today as we study God's Word together. Our hope is that each time you listen, you will be strengthened, encouraged, and comforted by God's Word. If you are on the island of Maui, we would like to invite you to join us on Sunday mornings for our 9 a.m. Oceanside service at Wahikuli Wayside Park, just north of Lahaina. Due to the devastating destruction and contamination from the wildfires on August 8th, we are currently holding Sunday services at our original outdoors Oceanside location at Wahikuli Wayside Park, where we have met for over 30 years now. If you would like more information about Calvary Chapel Westside or would like to view our Oceanside services live or catch up on past teachings, please visit us on the web at calvarywestside.com or download our free church app in your app store. You can also watch live services on our YouTube channel at Calvary Chapel Westside Maui. 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Once again, may God richly bless you as he turns the tables of your heart for his glory. Turn the

0: Aloha and praise the Lord. My name is Jason Keone Coloma, and I'm a native from Waimanalo, Oahu. I'm an associate pastor of U-Turn for Christ on Kauai. Like many, I was addicted to drugs and crime and led an evil lifestyle. But God got a hold of me while in my darkest hour and radically changed my life. 2 Corinthians 5:17 says, if anyone is in Christ Jesus, he's a new creation. Old things have passed. Behold, all things become new. Like the word says, I'm a new creation, living a joyful life on the island of Kauai, helping and leading men from once where I was in bondage and in sin that the world only has to offer. If you know anyone struggling and battling with addiction, look us up. Much aloha and God bless.
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1: Well, good afternoon. Welcome to Bridge Bible Talk. 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That's the flagship station where this program originates from. And our Facebook page is Bridge Bible Talk, so you can follow us there. The Real Life Network, those of you watching there from the comfort of your own home, you can call us just like everyone else will be doing, 888-712-7434. Pastor Lloyd Pulley's not with me today. He is a little bit under the weather, so pray for him. Hoping to have him back later this week. Pastor Rico Basso is with me. He's a regular here on the program. Rico, I put you on the other end.
6: Yeah, you got me here today. You know, you don't have Lloyd, Pastor Lloyd, so sorry, but yeah. I'm here and I'm ready and I'm excited.
1: That's right. So we're here to answer any question you have on the Christian faith. This is open to just not only Christians, even non-Christians. If you're listening to this program, you're not a believer, listen, we'll take your call. We just won't debate. That's not the way we formatted the program, but you can call us as well with any question about the Christian faith. 888-712-7434. We're going to start off with an email question. Carolyn has a question. It's more relational here. She's been with her boyfriend 10 years. She says they've been having problems. But then it says, recently a man has been pursuing her to go out for lunch, and he's a married man. And so she's kind of confused because, one, she's committed to her relationship with the boyfriend, but she's asking, could this be God? Well, what would you say to her on that?
6: Well, Carolyn, there's a couple things I think we should probably address in this. The first one is that, you know, if you've had a boyfriend for 10 years, my question, I guess, for you and for him is, what are you doing? Mm-hmm. You know, you should, is this serious? Are we committed to something? You know, you're kind of burning daylight here. If the pursuit isn't